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3: 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Summit County residents gathered at the Park City Cemetery today to honor America's fallen. KPCW's Connor Thomas reports it was a time for locals to come together and honor service with service.
4: Addressing a crowd of dozens in Park City Monday morning, U.S. Army Brigadier General Eric Strong spoke about the meaning of the Memorial Day holiday.
5: Today is not a celebration of war. It is a solemn day of remembrance and gratitude for those who left home and traveled far away to places they had never heard of, places they never came home from.
4: The ceremony at Park City's cemetery on Kearns Boulevard lasted a half hour, beginning with patriotic tunes sung by the Park City Troublemakers and ending with Park City High School junior Cohen Nelson's rendition of Taps. Dozens of other young men from PCHS and their mothers volunteered to provide onlookers with coffee and donuts through Park City's chapter of the Young Men's Service League. The students, their families, and local Rotarians decorated 173 veterans' graves at both of Park City's cemeteries with small American flags before the holiday weekend. Monday was also the occasion for the Park City's American Legion Post 14, which organizes the annual remembrance, to announce scholarship awards for Park City High seniors. Connor Thomas, KPCW News.
3: And national and local leaders say developing Utah as a nuclear powerhouse will require faster approvals and fewer impediments. KPCW's Grace Dorfler has this update from the Operation Gigawatt Summit in Wasatch County.
6: Hundreds of people, including many state, federal, and industry leaders, filled the Grand Hyatt Deer Valley Friday to talk about the future of nuclear energy. The summit's name, Operation Gigawatt, was a nod to Utah Governor Spencer Cox's plan to double the state's energy production within 10 years. Speakers emphasized approving projects faster is key to realizing that vision. Nuclear Regulatory Commission Chair Ho K. Nee told the crowd public opinion toward nuclear energy is shifting.
7: I still remember Three Mile Island. I still remember Chernobyl. And I think, you know, as a generation is shifting, they don't carry that baggage.
6: He said his commission will not be an impediment to deploying nuclear power in the U.S. Cox applauded the federal government's current approach to permitting.
7: When we have to deal with the federal government, it usually means incredible delays. And it kind of, yeah, I had so much hair before I started working. and here we are. And so this is refreshing.
6: Under President Donald Trump's leadership, energy projects are receiving accelerated environmental reviews. The Velvet Wood uranium mine in southeastern Utah received its permits within 11 days last May. The Associated Press reports the process would ordinarily take months or years. Joel Ferry leads Utah's Department of Natural Resources. He told KPCW, although state permitting might happen faster, the process will still be safe and thorough. Grace Dorfler, KPCW News.
3: And almost 130 students graduated from South Summit High School last week. KPCW's Christine Weller reports emotions were flowing as one student honored her immigrant parents.
8: South Summit High School seniors became alumni May 21st. Many graduated with honors and earned scholarships totaling $3.7 million. The intimate ceremony was marked by a theme, unity. Ryan Rouser, the first student speaker, chose to discuss the division and polarization the U.S. has experienced in recent years.
9: I see friends, families, people that I might not even know who deserve kindness and respect. Speaking to all of you tonight, I see one community of Camas Valley full of support for one another.
8: Graduate Melanie Campos Juarez continued that tone. She began by discussing the years the class of 2026 has spent together, many from kindergarten through senior year. She then dedicated part of the address to her heroes, her mom and dad, who had no idea she would speak at the event. Fighting back tears, Campos Juarez said many blessings she's had in her life are due to sacrifices in theirs.
10: My mom and dad gave up their entire lives 24 years ago. Coming to a country with nothing to grant my siblings and I a better life. My parents were never given the opportunities that have been given because they gave up on their own dreams, so I was able to live mine.
8: Campos Juarez spoke in both English and Spanish and addressed all the immigrant parents in the audience, thanking them too for their sacrifices. Christine Weller, KPCW News.
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2: A holiday does not necessarily equal a light news day, these days at least. 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
2: In New York, I'm Kristen Schwab, in for Kai Rizdahl. It's Monday, May 25th. Good to have you with us on this Memorial Day. Over the weekend, it seemed like the Trump administration and Iran were maybe getting closer to ending the war. Now progress seems to have slowed down. Of course, all of it continues to impact trade routes and the price of oil. And American businesses are left with little to do but follow the twists and turns. Though twists and turns might just be a part of doing business in America now. To get a temperature check, we called up Daniela Velasquez de Leon, general manager of Organics Unlimited, a fruit importer in San Diego. Daniela, it's great to talk with you again.
3: Great to talk to you too.
2: So it's been a few months since we've caught up. Tell me, how's business? What's happening?
3: It's good. It's been a good year. As always, there's stuff going on out in the world, but business has been good this year.
2: Yeah, there's a lot of stuff going on in the world. What is sort of the thing that rises to the top for you?
3: I mean, I think the biggest thing on a lot of people's minds is what's going on in the Middle East. I mean, just from an overall humanitarian perspective, but also just the way it affects every single industry. And of course, the tariffs, which will hopefully start getting the refunds here soon.
2: Yeah, let's start with tariffs. Have you applied for that refund yet?
3: So we're in the process of doing that through our customs brokers. We are qualified to do the phase one refunds. So that would cover everything pretty much from April onward, though we do have some entries that came in from Mexico when there was like that 25% tariff for a few days in late March that are unfortunately not within that window.
2: When you get that money, do you know what you're going to do with it?
3: It's going to help with the cost increases this year. I guess with what's happening in the Middle East, there's been increases in fuel costs from both Ecuador and Mexico. And so far we've been absorbing that because, I mean, we understand that it's very hard for our customers as it is to try and maintain food prices at a good spot. So we definitely don't want to be contributing to the inflation that people are seeing in their groceries. So that's definitely what we have planned for right now.
2: What does that mean? How do you make the math

0: And as being a low margin fruit, are you thinking about expanding into other products?
1: Yeah, so bananas are our bread and butter. It's what my family has always done. It's how we got started in the organic industry. We ventured into papayas in 2024, and that's been really great. We're hoping to have organic coconuts in the mix in the coming month or so.
0: Ah.
1: So that's pretty exciting. We're trying to focus on more of a tropical organic offering, trying to see what makes the most sense logistically, what's available locally in our growing regions already.
0: You know, you run a family business. How do you feel about its future? How do you feel about it now versus a year ago or, you know, as you look into the year ahead?
1: That's a complicated question. It's always scary owning a family business, especially when you're leading it, because what you want more than anything is for it to succeed, because you feel responsible for the well-being of all of the people that work for the business. You know, it's not just the employees, it's all of their families. It's my own family, right? My family relies on the success of this business. And it's something that, believe it or not, I think about pretty regularly on a weekly, if not daily basis. And when things like the tariffs happen, or what's happening now in the Middle East is going on, it is a little bit scary. But at the same time, these experiences have taught me how resilient we are. And I see what my parents have gone through throughout the decades. And I realize that we are really nimble. We're able to move quick. We have amazing partners. And, you know, I'm confident that we're going to continue to be resilient and find creative ways to keep on keeping on.
0: Daniela Velasquez de Leon is the general manager at Organics Unlimited. Daniela, thanks so much.
1: Thanks, Kristen.
0: Wall Street is closed today for the holiday, but oil markets were open and optimistic. We'll have the details when we do the numbers.

0: Shares in the Japanese investment firm SoftBank hit a record high today in Tokyo, thanks to reports that OpenAI, one of its biggest portfolio companies, is preparing to go public. The expected IPO filing from the maker of ChatGPT follows an out-of-this-world prospectus from SpaceX last week. It's set to become the biggest public market debut in history, with an estimated valuation of $1.75 trillion. OpenAI and Anthropic, which is also predicted to go public this year, are both pushing trillion-dollar valuations. Now, markets have never seen three IPOs of this magnitude in quick succession. And new rules on Wall Street mean index funds, the kind of investment that dominates Americans' retirement funds, will be buying into these companies faster than ever before. Marketplace's Megan McCarty-Carino has more.
1: Stock indexes like the NASDAQ or S&P are just lists of top companies, and there are trillions of dollars of investment that just track those lists. Each index has its own methodology for inclusion, like company profit levels or how many shares are available, says NYU finance professor Aswath Damodaran.
2: What do you do about inclusion criteria that are keeping out some of the largest companies in the market?
1: Well, you change the rules. Several indexes are fast-tracking SpaceX, so it will be included in a matter of days rather than months.
3: You're going to see massive mandatory buying.
1: Michael Monahan at Founder ETFs says index funds have to buy stock in proportion to a company's size, no matter the price. This passive investing has grown bigger than funds managed by investors who research companies and make active bets.
3: The index funds are going to set the price of SpaceX, and the active managers will be the price takers. That's unprecedented.
1: Because SpaceX and the AI companies will likely be selling relatively few public shares at first, the rest are locked up with private investors, competition will be fierce and the price is likely to spike, says Paul Kedrosky, senior fellow at the MIT Initiative on the Digital

0: economy.
1: It's kind of like that scene in Oppenheimer where you worry you're going to set the global atmosphere on fire.
2: Well, we had a moment where it looked like the chain reaction from an atomic device might never stop.
1: It's kind of like that. The risk is it's a self-perpetuating process that has no natural limit.
0: The more the share price rises, the more index funds have to buy, driving the price ever higher and forcing the sale of other stocks to make room. I'm Megan McCarty-Carino for Marketplace.
3: More sour news for the housing market is coming in after a slow spring sales season. The first-time home buyer in America is graying. The median age for first-time buyers is 40 years old, an all-time high, according to the National Association of Realtors. Meanwhile, the share of all home buyers who are first-time buyers fell to 1 in 5, an all-time low. Marketplace's Mitchell Hartman reports on what this means for Americans trying to put down roots and build wealth.
4: I meet Kim Tate Wistreich at his new home on a tree-lined street in Portland, Oregon.
5: Sorry, my dog, she's a rescue dog. She's going to come outside with her first, get to know you for a second, okay, and then we'll go in together.
4: Okay. The house is 120 years old with original moldings and huge bay windows.
6: We moved in without anything, just bought a dining room table, a couple of pack-and-plays for the babies.
4: 17-month-old twins. Tate Wistreich is 38. For more than a decade, he and his wife lived in Thailand. Back in the U.S. with a young family, they started house hunting while moving from rental to rental.
6: The market was pretty tough, and we actually bid above the market value, which was, you know, felt like a pretty bold move at the time, maybe not the right move.
4: But it was a move they could make, at least, with savings in the bank and help from their parents. Their broker, Israel Hill, sees a lot of similar first-time buyers.
7: Definitely an older crowd. The cost of homes has gone up. Someone needs to have a substantial down payment and be pretty stable in their economics to be able to afford a property.
4: Data from real estate site Zillow confirmed the trend, says senior economist Orfe Divungi. The typical prospective buyer is 39.
8: They have to have a much higher income than they used to grab onto the first rung of the homeownership ladder.
4: Some analysts have disputed the National Association of Realtors' finding that the typical first-time buyer is as old as 40, though NAR stands by its data. Redfin has done its own analysis and concludes the average age of first-time ownership has risen gradually over the past two decades, says Chen Zhao, head of economic research.
9: Partly for affordability reasons, partly because people just do everything later in life. They get married later, they have kids later, right? So they buy a house later.
4: As to whether it's a good idea to wait until age 35 or 40 to buy a first home, here's Northwestern Mutual Wealth Management Advisor Ashley Russo.
10: I like to remind people who are going for houses and might be torturing themselves, right? Owning a home is not the only way to build wealth.
4: She says first priorities should actually be saving for an emergency fund and retirement. Orfe Divungi at Zillow says delaying home ownership can have advantages.
8: If you are starting later, invested in the stock market, you're probably in good shape.
4: There are benefits to buying at any age, says Mike Fratantoni at the Mortgage Bankers Association. While rents tend to go up, with a fixed-rate mortgage, a homeowner
11: locks in their housing costs and actually can result in significant buildup in wealth over time.
4: That's if home prices keep going up and if you stay in the home long enough to build some equity. I'm Mitchell Hartman for Marketplace.

0: coming up.
1: People who want to buy nice things but maybe feel a little bit squeezed by prices right now.
0: Odds are that describes a lot of people these days. But first, let's do the numbers. U.S. markets were closed today in observance of the Memorial Day holiday. So let's talk oil prices, which reacted to the latest negotiations of a deal on the Iran war. Brent crude slid roughly 5% to a two-week low of about $98 a barrel. Gas prices dipped slightly to a national average of $4.50 a gallon. AAA estimated that 39 million people would be traveling by car throughout the three-day weekend, a slight increase from last year. In international markets, Japan's Nikkei rose 2.9%. France's CAC 40 picked up 1.2%. And Germany's DAX surged 2%. 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

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It's an earworm, isn't it? 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

0: This is Marketplace. I'm Kristen Schwab. The Supplemental Nutrition Assistance Program, or SNAP, is going through a lot of changes. And those changes vary depending on where people live. By the end of the year, more than a dozen states are expected to implement their own restrictions on what recipients can purchase. And while most SNAP dollars are spent at grocery stores, about a fifth of these transactions happen at convenience stores, according to the USDA. Marketplace's Carla Javier looks into how changes to SNAP might impact these businesses.
1: Motto Inc. operates 84 convenience stores and gas stations, mostly in the Midwest. The company's president, Rob Forsyth, says almost all of their locations accept SNAP, and he's generally supportive of the reasoning behind restricting the use of those food benefits to buy sodas and candy.
2: It's just that the devil's in the details.
1: While some states have provided lists of specific products that can't be bought with SNAP dollars, others haven't, which leaves retailers going through their inventories, comparing ingredient lists to their state's definition of restricted goods. In Indiana, where Forsyth's company has six stores, for example.
2: Sports drinks are not eligible, so Gatorade's not eligible, but fitness beverages are eligible. And then you say, well, what's the difference between sports drinks and fitness beverages?
1: Forsyth says customers trying to buy items that they used to be able to purchase with their benefits are complaining when they can't anymore.
2: They're disappointed and they're embarrassed and they're confused.
1: In a statement, USDA said the department wants to ensure taxpayer dollars are spent on foods that support, quote, healthy and nutritious lifestyles. Tatiana Andreeva, who teaches food policy at the University of Connecticut, says,
3: there's no evidence that would show that SNAP participants are buying more unhealthy foods than sort of non-participants, controlling for income, controlling for education.
1: Chris Reedy, chief revenue officer at the cashback app Ibotta, says there's some early evidence that self-identified SNAP shoppers did change their shopping habits in the states that got waivers to implement the restrictions.
4: Soda purchase activity decreased 15% in the states where waivers went into place, compared to 7.5% where they did not go into place.
1: Reedy says there's been a similar pattern for candy purchases. The USDA is also trying to increase access to healthier foods in stores that accept SNAP. By early November, all SNAP retailers will need to carry at least 7 options in each of the staple food categories: dairy, vegetables or fruits, grains, and protein. And more of those items offered will have to be perishable. This might have less of an effect at the larger grocery stores where most SNAP purchases happen and most SNAP dollars are spent. But Shelley Verplug at the National Center for Food and Agricultural Policy says meeting the requirements could be a challenge for smaller stores.
5: There might be some new administrative costs and just hassle factors to participate in the program. They may decide it's not worth participating,
1: which in turn could cause problems for SNAP recipients in areas where a supermarket may be far away.
5: Those that may lack vehicles or may be constrained in their mobility, if they were using quite a bit of their benefits at smaller stores and those smaller stores end up leaving the SNAP program, it could really impact their access.
1: Verplug adds that with changes to eligibility requirements and fewer people receiving SNAP benefits, there's less spent by SNAP participants.
5: And that just makes the program less attractive to stores to participate in for that reason, too.
1: Back at Motto Inc. headquarters, Rob Forsyth worries if stores stop accepting SNAP, that'll be a disservice to vulnerable SNAP recipients. He thinks most of Motto's convenience stores will be able to adapt to the changes. But at his smaller stores, he says adding foods like green beans, corn, peas, and diced tomatoes to meet the requirements would take valuable shelf space from better-selling items.
2: Who can possibly be against making more healthy food available to SNAP recipients? You know, everybody can agree with that too, but some ideas are good in theory, but bad in practice.
1: Which is why Forsyth says he may have to make the difficult decision to stop accepting SNAP at some of his smaller stores. I'm Carla Javier from Marketplace.
0: There's a sort of curious retailer lurking around every corner of my social media feed. And if you're a millennial like me, chances are it's lurking around yours as well. Quince. It's a San Francisco-based online retailer known for its affordable copycats of luxury goods. A handbag that looks strikingly similar to one by Loewe, luggage that people compare to those away suitcases, and $50 cashmere. Amanda Mull at Bloomberg wrote about Quince, how it decides what to make and how it keeps prices low. Amanda, thanks for joining us.
6: Yeah, it's great to be here. I always enjoy coming on.
0: So for the uninitiated, what is Quince and what do they sell?
6: Quince is an online clothing retailer, although I think it might be a little bit misleading to call it that now. You know, Quince has been around for a really short time, and it started with clothes, and now it sells furniture and supplements and kids stuff and pretty much anything that you can imagine.
0: Yeah, I've always found Quince to be really mysterious. Like, to me, it doesn't have a lot of its own personality as a brand, but it also sells a lot of things that seem to be trending. I also randomly got an ad for Quince this morning for champagne and caviar. Like, yes. Tell me a little bit more about what's going on there.
6: Yeah, so its demographic in the U.S. is, you know, people who are relatively affluent, people who want to buy nice things, but maybe feel a little bit squeezed by prices right now. So it uses a data scraping operation to figure out what is selling sort of across the internet in these categories that this particular consumer finds interesting. So if a type of cardigan is selling really well from a bunch of smaller brands, like Quince will note that and note the sort of interesting things about that cardigan and use that type of information to come up with like the most optimized version of a product to fit those existing desires. And then the company has a really enormous supply chain, mostly in Asia, that they then sort of work in order to get the price on those products as low as possible.
0: You know, in your story, people talk about Quince as a not just a retailer, as a data company, as a supply chain company. How do you see it?
6: I think that Quince is perhaps best understood as an arbitrage company. What the company has done really, really effectively is look at all of the steps in getting a desirable consumer product to an end consumer and say, okay, what can we cut out? How can we consolidate processes? How can all of these things be adjusted in order to keep prices as low as possible? People don't really want polyester anymore. Especially these higher income people want natural fibers. They want organic materials. So if you can figure out how to make stuff in those materials for prices that are closer to polyester, then you can really move a lot of customers away from other products at other price points and onto your product.
0: Do you think that this is a special retail category, or do you think that this is what companies will move towards in the future?
6: I think that
0: it's pretty similar to what Shein does, right?
6: Right. Yeah, it's very, very similar to Shein. And, you know, I thought it was interesting that we recently saw Shein buy Everlane, which is sort of a clothing brand that has a similar aesthetic to Quince. But I think Shein wants to have an opportunity to be in play for these higher and higher income consumers who do a really disproportionate amount of U.S. consumer spending. It would be hard for U.S. companies that have to operate physical stores to operate on this model. But if a company is launching a new clothing brand or something like that in the future, it seems pretty obvious to me that if at all possible, they would try to launch it with a similar type of logistics operation and data scraping operation.
0: Are you a Quince shopper, Amanda?
6: I've never ordered anything from Quince. I have thought about it, but I already have too much clothing.
0: What? Yeah, I'm surprised you didn't order anything for this story, or what has kept you from clicking buy, do you think?
6: You know, I really did think about ordering for this story. The brand is a little bit calculated, and like all branding is calculated, but it is so algorithmically driven in my mind that you end up with a product that like doesn't feel incredibly compelling to me. If only because it feels like something that is looking to be like a true neutral. And like, that's what a lot of people want in their wardrobes. People want things that can sort of fit together in a lot of ways, but for people who are looking for like something slightly different, something slightly more surprising or challenging, it just doesn't quite hit the spot.
0: Amanda Mull is a senior reporter at Bloomberg Businessweek. Amanda, thanks again.
6: Thank you so much.
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0: This final note on the way out today saw this in Variety. Memorial Day weekend traditionally kicks off the summer movie season. And the big film this year is The Mandalorian and Grogu, Disney's first Star Wars film in 7 years. The film has done $100 million domestically and $163 million globally. Pretty good, but analysts say it's too early in the run to tell if it's a big hit. Either way, Disney is on its way to at least breaking even. The movie cost about $165 million to produce, about half of the budget of the last Star Wars film. That last film, by the way, was the first in the Star Wars franchise to lose money. Amir Babawi, Caitlin Esch, John Gordon, Noya Carr, Steve Mullis, and Stephanie Seek are the Marketplace editing staff. Kelly Silvera is the news director, and I'm Kristen Schwab. We'll be back here tomorrow. This is APM.
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11: Three Republicans are running to become Wasatch County Sheriff, and KPCW and the Wasatch Record are hosting a candidate forum to help voters decide. 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Candidates will answer questions about public trust, investigations into the sheriff's office, growth, budgets, ICE, and the future of law enforcement in Wasatch County. We'll see you in Heber City Wednesday, May 27th at 6 p.m. at the Wasatch County Senior Center.
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16: 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Going to stream us live, of course, on the internet. Let's do NPR.
17: Washington, I'm Janine Herbst. The U.S. military says it struck several new targets in Iran near the Strait of Hormuz. NPR's Vanessa Romo has more on the latest attacks.
18: In a statement, U.S. Central Command spokesman Captain Tim Hawkins said that U.S. forces launched the attacks in self-defense to, quote, protect our troops from threats posed by Iranian forces. Hawkins said the targets in southern Iran included missile launch sites and boats attempting to place mines. He added that the military continues to defend our forces while using restraint during the ongoing ceasefire. Despite early indications by President Trump that a deal with Iran to end the war is imminent, Iranian officials have signaled disagreements on key issues. It's unclear what impact the latest attacks will have on the active peace talk negotiations. Vanessa Romo, NPR News.
17: President Trump has a doctor's appointment at Walter Reed Military Medical Center tomorrow. As NPR's Luke Garrett reports, the 79-year-old has faced increased questions about health during his second term.
19: Trump's visit to Walter Reed marks his third official medical exam in just over a year. The White House has aggressively defended Trump's health and vitality despite concerns over his bruised hands and swollen legs. In the last year, Trump was diagnosed with chronic venous insufficiency, which can cause swelling. And this year, Trump said his bruises are due to a daily dose of aspirin. Dr. Byron Lee, a cardiovascular professor at Stanford University, said aspirin can cause bruising and is often given to patients at risk for heart disease.
20: He is older, and he is a little overweight, and those are things to think about, put you at higher risk for heart disease.
19: Trump, like presidents before him, has guarded his medical details closely. The White House is describing the medical visit as, quote, routine. Luke Garrett, NPR News, Washington.
17: Human rights monitors in Venezuela say the promised release of hundreds of political prisoners didn't happen. Advocates for those jailed in Venezuela say only around 40 were freed. NPR's Carrie Kahn has more.
21: The release was announced more than a week ago by Jorge Rodriguez, the brother of Venezuela's interim president. He also heads the National Assembly. President Trump praised the move as, quote, a powerful humanitarian gesture. However, Gonzalo Imiop of the advocacy group Foro Penal says it never happened.
22: Every time a promise is made that is not kept, this faith diminishes. Confidence in believing that these changes are taking place diminishes a lot.
21: He says more than 400 people are still being held for political reasons. In western Venezuela, inmates at a prison clashed with guards after burning mattresses and protesting what they say are inhumane conditions. Carrie Kahn, NPR News, Caracas.
17: U.S. futures contracts are trading higher at this hour. You're listening to NPR News from Washington. CBS and parent company Paramount have backed away from efforts to limit reposting of Stephen Colbert's mock appearance as host of a Michigan cable public access show. NPR's Brian Mann reports Colbert posted the hour-long parody after being ousted from his nearly 11-year-long run at The Late Show.
23: Colbert's tongue-in-cheek appearance on the program Only in Monroe went viral on social media. It included digs like this one at his old bosses.
24: So I am grateful to be able to be here on Monroe Community Media before they also get acquired by Paramount.
23: CBS initially sent copyright warnings to websites that reposted Colbert's appearance. In a statement to NPR, the company said the Monroe spoof was produced using CBS resources. But the company also said it has decided to waive further enforcement against sites that repost the program. During his late-night run, Colbert was a frequent critic of President Trump. He also jabbed regularly at CBS and Paramount after they canceled his top-rated show. Ryan Mann, NPR News.
17: Pope Leo is taking a swipe at big tech in his first encyclical focusing on artificial intelligence. Leo's calling for tough regulation of the technology, and he wants developers to work for the common good rather than profit. He's calling for AI to be removed from military and economic interests to safeguard humankind as the technology impacts everything from work to war. Days after becoming Pope, the first U.S.-born pontiff said the biggest challenge facing humanity today is AI. I'm Janine Herbst, and you're listening to NPR News from Washington.
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16: 7:06 here at KPCW. We're at 72 degrees. Drop it down to 44 tonight with commander cloudy skies and chance of showers later. High 77 tomorrow with a chance of thunderstorms in the afternoon. It'll drift into the evening with a low of 42. And we got breezy on Wednesday and Thursday with a high 79 and 78 with lows 41 and 39. And that chance of thunderstorms again on Friday with a slight chance, a high of 70 and 37. Our friends in the Heber Valley, They are currently at 72, dropping down to 50 under mostly cloudy skies tonight. 71 and 48 with that same chance of rain tomorrow for them. Breezy as well, 73 both Wednesday and Thursday with lows right around 45. And then Friday, sunny and a chance of showers in the afternoon, a high 63 and a low of 37. Let's get the tunes rolling. This is the Neville Brothers.
1: Right now, we got a very special treat for you. We're going to treat you to the golden voice of our brother Aaron Neville. There's only one like it in the universe. And we're going to share it with you right here. Another song from our new LP, Aaron Neville.

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1: 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Just heard a little My Morning Jacket. Jim James is coming. Going to do some solo stuff for the Song Summit. Neville Brothers with that before that with Change Is Gonna Come. I take a look what's going on in town. Park City Sunrise Rotary Club is now accepting applications for its 2026 Community Grants Program, supporting local nonprofits and community projects. 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Here's some more tunes. The Chili's.

0: Modest Mouse, Picking Dragon's Pockets. Before that, Fat Paw, local band, of course, Cattle Drive. And Chili started that one off with Give It Away. Just about 7:30 here at KBCDW. W, easy for me to say. Time for some Lost and or Found. Eva, she lost a black and white English setter today. His name is Breeze. He's 40 pounds. Lost it in Trailside. 815-210-5296. If you happen to find Breeze, please give Eva a call. Celia, she found a clip wallet that belongs to Kevin Thurm from Michigan on the 24th at the UOP Bike Trail. 801-514-3677. Of course, all of this can be found at kpcw.org.
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3: 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There's a little Bruce Springsteen for you with I'm on Fire. Jack Johnson before that, Upside Down, and Zeppelin started that one off with the Rain Song. 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Here's some Goose.

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2: 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Good to be started that one off. This is KPCW Park City, 91.7 and 88.1 FM here in Summit County, 91.9 in Wasatch. 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
3: Live from NPR News in Washington, I'm Janine Herbst. The U.S. military says it carried out self-defense strikes in southern Iran today. CENTCOM says that included missile-launch sites and boats attempting to place mines in the Strait of Hormuz. Meanwhile, President Trump says any peace deal with Iran should include an agreement by more Middle Eastern and Muslim countries to normalize relations with Israel. NPR's Brian Mann has more.
4: Most U.S. allies are focused on reopening the Strait of Hormuz and limiting Iran's nuclear program. But writing on his social media platform, Trump added a new demand. It should be mandatory that these countries, at a minimum, simultaneously sign on to the Abraham Accords, Trump said, referring to a diplomatic agreement now in place between Israel, the U.S., and a handful of countries, including Bahrain and the United Arab Emirates. Trump says Egypt, Jordan, Pakistan, Qatar, and Saudi Arabia should also establish full diplomatic relations with Israel. The proposal comes after months of war sparked by U.S. and Israeli strikes. The former U.S. ambassador to Israel, Dan Shapiro, calls Trump's bid for a sweeping regional diplomatic breakthrough unrealistic. Brian Mann, NPR News.
3: Members of Congress are in their districts for the long holiday weekend, and as NPR's Tamara Keith reports, they're likely getting an earful from voters.
5: As part of a new NPR reporting project called Swing Shift, we're regularly talking to a dozen voters in swing states who don't always go for the same party. We ask them for one word or phrase to describe the current state of the country.
6: To me, that word is chaotic. Why? Gas prices through the roof.
7: With I would say the chaotic.
8: The state of the country basically is out of control.
9: Disrepair.
10: Self-loathing.
11: Frustration.
12: Hot mess.
13: I want to say at a turning point.
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16: Divisive.
5: Every one of those people voted for President Trump at least once. Tamara Keith, NPR News.
3: The United Nations General Assembly has voted to adopt a resolution agreeing that the world has a legal obligation to address climate change. NPR's Julia Simon has more.
17: Last year, the International Court of Justice issued an advisory opinion saying that countries are obligated to reduce their use of fossil fuels. Burning oil, gas, and coal is the single biggest driver of global warming. With this new UN General Assembly vote, 141 countries agreed to back that International Court of Justice opinion. A few countries voted no, including Saudi Arabia, Russia, Israel, and the United States. The United States is the world's biggest producer of oil and gas. The Trump administration has called climate change a, quote, bogus agenda. Julia Simon, NPR News.
3: Asian markets are trading lower at this hour. U.S. futures contracts are higher. You're listening to NPR News from Washington. The Education Department says students in short-term career and technical programs can now apply for federal education grants. The Pell Grants are designed to help the country's lowest-income students access schooling beyond high school with the help of federal aid. They're usually awarded to qualifying students who are pursuing undergraduate degrees or certificates. But under the new rule out this week, that money will also be available for students pursuing workforce training programs. The goal is to address labor shortages in healthcare and other high-demand industries. Hollywood's blockbuster season starts today, and NPR's Bob Mondello reports the industry is poised to have its best summer since the pandemic.
18: Hollywood always tries to have something for everyone, sometimes even a couple of somethings. And with Minions 7
19: Minion Vision.
18: And Toy Story 5,
19: no! It's good
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18: Spider-Man A Brand New Day.
9: My name is Peter Parker.
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18: There are a lot of potential blockbusters. This summer has 57 films opening on more than 1,000 screens, up sharply from last year, which has analysts saying 2026 might just top the previous post-pandemic peak.
16: Hi, Barbie!
19: Hi, Ken!
18: The Barbenheimer summer of 2023. Bob Mondello, NPR News.
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2: 8:06 here at KPCW, currently 71 degrees, dropping down to 44 with a slight chance of showers later this evening. 77 tomorrow with a chance of showers in the afternoon. That carries over to tomorrow night, which is a low of 42, 79, and windy on Wednesday, as 78 as on Thursday as well. Same wind, 41 and 39 Wednesday night and Thursday night and Friday. We're looking at a high of 70 with a slight chance of showers in the afternoon and partly cloudy skies Friday night with a low of 37. 67 are friends in Heber currently. Going down to 50 tonight. 71 tomorrow with that same chance of thunderstorms. And then 48 tomorrow night. Windy again on Wednesday. High of 73 both days. Wednesday and Thursday, low of 46 and 40. That same chance of showers on Friday with a high of 63 and a low of 37. Sorry about stumbling through that one. But I'll make it up to you. Here's some Beatles.

0: Keller Williams and the Keels. Keller built his reputation initially on his engaging live performances, no two of which are ever alike. Joining him on stage is award-winning flat picker Larry Keel and his rock-solid, in-the-pocket bass-playing wife, Jenny Keel, on the Egyptian Theater stage May 28th through the 30th. 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
1: 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It's the little Robert Plant and Alison Krauss with Can't Let Go. Love, love, love that song. Beatles started that one off with Come Together. 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Randy Joe's Family Yoga in the Garden on Saturday the 6th. 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All right. You probably know this one. I do.

0: 8:30 on the nose. A little St. Paul and the Broken Bones. They're playing Deer Valley this summer with their friends, Ziggy Marley. It's going to be great. His Golden Messenger before that in the middle of it. And the Rolling Stones started that one off with You Cannot Always Get What You Want. I think it just can't. But anyways, time to look for some lost and or found. Martha found an AirPod charger on the 25th. That's today. At Spin Cycle on, I assume that's the trail. And that if you have, if that's yours, excuse me, 831-601-4081. Give her a call. And Rush found a Foster Grant reader's glasses in a soft case yesterday. Doesn't say where. 435-901-3492. Of course, all this can be found at kpcw.org.
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4: 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Just heard a little Ray LaMontagne. God, that was a tough one. Trouble. It's a good song. Big Head Todd and the Monsters, they are playing next Sunday night. Great opening band, too. Theoretical Blonde, go check them out. They will be at Red Butte. Fabulous place to go. Social Distortion started that one off for us with Ring of Fire. Take a look at what's going on in town. Fill your summer with creativity at the Kibble Arts Center. 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See all camps and summer schedules at KimballArtsCenter.org/camps. 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
2: Live from NPR News, I'm Giles Snyder. The U.S. military says it struck several new targets in Iran near the Strait of Hormuz. NPR's Vanessa Romo has more on the latest attacks.
3: In a statement, U.S. Central Command spokesman Captain Tim Hawkins said that U.S. forces launched the attacks in self-defense to, quote, protect our troops from threats posed by Iranian forces. Hawkins said the targets in southern Iran included missile launch sites and boats attempting to place mines. He added that the military continues to defend our forces while using restraint during the ongoing ceasefire. Despite early indications by President Trump that a deal with Iran to end the war is imminent, Iranian officials have signaled disagreements on key issues. It's unclear what impact the latest attacks will have on the active peace talk negotiations. Vanessa Romo, NPR News.
2: President Trump said on social media today that any peace deal with Iran should include an agreement by more Middle Eastern and Muslim countries to normalize relations with Israel. He said Saudi Arabia and Qatar should immediately sign on to the Abraham Accords, which were brokered during his first term in office. He also said Pakistan, Egypt, Jordan, and Turkey should follow suit. Congress will have a lot on its plate when it returns from its week-long Memorial Day recess. The Senate expected to revisit a measure that would fund immigration enforcement agencies. NPR's Barbara Sprunt reports lawmakers missed President Trump's June 1st deadline to pass his top priority.
4: Senate Republicans said they'll address immigration enforcement when they return to Capitol Hill. But in the background is the reason they had to pause in the first place, opposition to a nearly $2 billion anti-weaponization fund from the White House. The fund, part of President Trump's settlement of a lawsuit against the IRS, would give money to people who allege they've been wronged by the government. It could include the people who attacked police at the U.S. Capitol on January 6th. There's already a bipartisan effort in the House to kill the fund. Barbara Sprunt, NPR News, Washington.
2: Wall Street investors will be closely eyeing a report on inflation that's due out this week, as Americans are deeply concerned about surging gas prices and the cost of living. NPR's Raphael Nam reports.
5: Every month, the Commerce Department releases a set of economic data that looks at household income and spending, as well as inflation. This inflation report is not as well known as the one on consumer prices released by the Labor Department, but it is one that's followed closely by the Federal Reserve. Inflation has spiked recently as energy prices have surged because of the war with Iran. And it will be up to new Fed Chair Kevin Warsh and a group of Fed governors to decide what to do about it. That group will include the recent Fed Chair, Jerome Powell, who will stay on the panel that sets interest rates. Rafael Nam, NPR News.
2: This is NPR. The jazz tenor saxophonist known as the Great Improviser has died. Sonny Rollins was 95 years old. According to a statement from his publicist, Rollins died Monday at his home in Woodstock, New York. Rollins was a National Endowment for the Arts jazz master. He also received a Kennedy Center honor and was a recipient of the National Medal of the Arts. The city of Nashville suing the supermarket chain Publix over its role in the opioid epidemic. Cynthia Abrams from member station WPLN reports on this latest city to file suit against Publix after the company settled a bellwether case last year.
6: Nashville is looking to recover taxpayer dollars it spent responding to a surge in opioid addiction and overdoses. In the suit, the city alleges that Publix conspired to distribute substantial amounts of opioid prescriptions while knowing that they were being trafficked or used illegally. City officials filed the lawsuit in federal court this month. Last year, Publix settled a large national case originating in Georgia, that was set for trial in Atlanta. For NPR News, I'm Cynthia Abrams in Nashville.
2: The Scripps National Spelling Bee gets underway tomorrow. The competition is returning to the nation's capital. It's being held at Constitution Hall near the White House after a long run at a convention center in suburban Maryland. The champion receives more than $50,000 in cash and prizes. Regional stock markets in Asia mixed in Tuesday trading. Japan's benchmark Nikkei share average edging lower, retreating from the record high set Monday. 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
1: 9:06 here at KPCW. It's time to take a look at the weather. And we are currently at 64 degrees, dropping down to 50 under mostly cloudy skies tonight. Tomorrow, partly sunny with a chance of thunderstorms in the afternoon, high of 71, low of 48. Windy on Wednesday and Thursday, a high of 73 both days, and then 46 and 40 are the lows. And then 63, you got a chance of showers on Friday afternoon. That will continue into Friday night with a low of 37, so that's a little chilly. Our friends in the Heber Valley, they've got 68 dropping down to 44. That's with a slight chance of showers tonight. 77 and 42 as that shower chance continues tomorrow afternoon into Tuesday night. Also, windy with highs just around 79 both Wednesday and Thursday, with lows right around 40 both Wednesday and Thursday night. And Friday, nice during the day, and then a chance of thunderstorms in the afternoon. High of 70 and a low of 37. Here's some tunes. This is Mumford & Sons. Thank you.

is a blade. He is a picture that I saved too long. He is my credit card and keys, and the reason I won't find peace. He is a song I should not complete.

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3: 9:15 here at KPCW. That was local artist Alicia Stockman, Comfort in the Chaos. Just a beautiful song. Mumford & Sons started a new one, started off with a new one from them here. And it's time to look for what's going on in town. And the Motherhood Circle Community Baby Shower is happening Wednesday, May 27th from 10 a.m. to noon at the Christian Center in Park City. 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It's part of a twice-yearly community baby shower designed to support about 50 new and expecting moms each time. Go check it out at the Christian Center. 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No website listed, sadly. All right, tunes. This is a little Radiohead.

0: And that is Bakar with Helen Back. Sheryl Crow before that, No One Said It Would Be Easy. And Radiohead started that off with High and Dry. 9:30 indeed it is. It's time for some Lost and Or Found. I got one of each. Donna, she found a key fob on Rambler Trail on the 24th. Left it in the North Round Valley Trailhead Basket. That's yours. Go check it out. 435-513-0829 if you have any questions. And then Sarah lost a black wallet with kids' IDs and two debit cards on the 23rd at Kimball, 201-679-1421. And as always, you can find all this at kpcw.org.
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Nobody wants to be left out. You can't leave cause your heart is there, but you can't stay cause you've been somewhere else. You can't cry cause you look

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2: 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That was Sly and the Family Stone with a little Family Affair. Dermot Kennedy with Funeral. Weezer, fun one with Island in the Sun and Fleetwood Mac. Started us off with the classic Landslide. Well, that is it for me. I'll be back next Monday. Hope you had a terrific weekend. It's an interesting time of the year. Always a little quieter, of course, till 4th of July and everything feels like it picks back up. So, as always, be kind to your neighbors. Be kind to yourself. You know, that's all we got. Peace and love. Catch you next week. It's a little Bob Weir, the Rat Dog.

Was it a huntsman or a player that made you pay the cost, that now assumes relaxed positions and prostitutes your loss? Were you tortured by your own thirst in those pleasures that you seek, that made you Tom the Curious, that makes you James the Weak?

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2: Hello and welcome to Newsday on the BBC World Service with Anne Soy in Nairobi and Rob Young in London.
3: America's top diplomat says a peace deal with Iran could be days away despite new US strikes against Iranian targets. What could this mean for the negotiations and could we see an extended campaign of fighting? We speak to a retired US colonel.
4: I've watched this type of thing in action for many, many decades, and once these aerial campaigns get going, they can be extraordinarily destructive.
2: Well, despite reports of progress in those talks between the US and Iran, overnight Israel has renewed its attacks on Lebanon. The Israeli Prime Minister Benjamin Netanyahu told the Israeli military to press the pedal even harder.
3: And we return to Sierra Leone to look at the benefits coming from a diamond discovery.
2: But first, a bulletin of the latest world news.
5: BBC News with Neil Nunes. The U.S. Secretary of State Marco Rubio has said reaching a peace deal with Iran will take a few days, despite renewed U.S. strikes on the country. Earlier, the U.S. military said forces had attacked Iranian missile launch sites and ships trying to lay mines. Here's David Willis.
6: A statement from U.S. Central Command said the strikes were carried out to protect troops in the region from threats posed by Iranian forces. The statement didn't provide details of the attacks, but unconfirmed reports suggest the targets involved two Iranian boats linked to the Islamic Revolutionary Guard that were alleged to have been laying mines in the Strait of Hormuz, as well as the port city of Bandar Abbas nearby. The developments come at a delicate time diplomatically, with a fragile ceasefire in place and negotiations to end the conflict currently underway in Qatar.
5: Iran's President Masoud Pezeshkian has ordered the restoration of global internet access nearly 90 days after it was cut off at the start of the war. State media say this will happen on Tuesday. Residents of Beirut's southern suburbs have been fleeing their homes after Israel's Prime Minister Benjamin Netanyahu said his country was again at war with Hezbollah and launched a wave of airstrikes across Lebanon. Emir Nader is in Jerusalem.
7: Israel was already heavily hitting Lebanon, but its attacks were mostly confined to the south of the country. Now Prime Minister Benjamin Netanyahu's orders to intensify striking Hezbollah. And this comes as the ongoing US-Iran ceasefire negotiations continuing, and Iran insists that it should include a ceasefire on all fronts, which is something that the Israeli government is against, saying that it wants to continue its attacks against Hezbollah and that the armed group should be dismantled and disarmed.
5: An investigation by a leading rights group has found evidence the United Arab Emirates has been involved in recruiting Colombian mercenaries to fight in the Sudan war. Human Rights Watch says an Abu Dhabi-based security company covertly transported the fighters to help the Sudanese paramilitary rapid support forces. Thomas Mukwana has this report.
8: Human Rights Watch also found that weapons belonging to the UAE stockpiles were deployed in the war, which has displaced nearly 13 million people in Sudan. Although the mercenaries were not accused of participating in executions, they say to have provided technical expertise on artillery, drone and vehicle operations. The UAE has consistently denied any involvement in the Sudan war. In a statement, the country told the BBC in response to the investigation that it did not permit its territory to be used for the recruitment, training, financing or transit of foreign fighters to any conflict, including Sudan.
5: This is the latest world news from the BBC. A group of seven women and 12 children linked to Islamic State group fighters are heading to Australia, having spent years in Syria. The so-called IS brides are making the journey after being freed from the Al-Roj camp in the northeast of the country. Rescue efforts are continuing in a remote area of central Laos to try and save seven people who have been stuck in a flooded cave for 5 days. The villagers had been looking for gold when they became trapped by heavy rain. Laotian state media say three experts who had helped rescue a youth football team from a cave in neighbouring Thailand in 2018 have joined the operation. Jonathan Head reports from Bangkok.
9: They're hoping that they can just keep pushing away to reach what they expect would be an upper chamber that may be above the water level where they assume these people would have gone for safety. But they won't know. They don't even know if they're alive yet until they reach them. And when you look at the images of the conditions they're working in, they're extremely rough. Tiny cavities they're going into, divers coming out completely covered in mud. They're trying to pump water out, but they're up against these very torrential rains at the moment. So it's an ongoing rescue effort, but at this stage, very unclear what the outcome will be.
5: A drone display that's part of an annual sound and light festival in Australia has been called off after 89 drones fell into Sydney Harbour. An eyewitness called the fall at the Vivid Sydney Festival a catastrophic failure, while a harbour employee said he saw the drones crashing into a wharf and almost hitting some workers. One of the all-time greats of American jazz, the saxophonist Sonny Rollins, has died. He was 95. Born in Harlem, New York, Rollins began his career in the 1940s, becoming a key player in the bebop scene and performing alongside the likes of Miles Davis and Charlie Parker. BBC News.
2: Thank you very much indeed for that bulletin. Hello, you're with Newsday from the BBC World Service with Anne Soy in Nairobi and Rob Young in London. Thanks very much for joining us today.
3: Coming up this half hour, we'll get the latest from the Middle East as the US bombs Iran for the first time in weeks and Israel steps up its attacks in Lebanon's capital.
2: In business, Maura Fogarty will talk to us about the new electric Ferrari.
3: And in sport, Sarah Menai on AC Milan sacking their manager after they failed to qualify for the Champions League.
2: Your thoughts on all of our stories welcome, of course, by text or WhatsApp. Please do send them to +44 77 86 20 50 85. So within the past few hours, the US military said it had launched new strikes on southern Iran, targeting Iranian missile sites and boats attempting to place mines. US Central Command said in a statement the strikes were taken in self-defense. The developments come despite the ongoing US-Iran ceasefire and diplomatic moves towards a peace deal. Iran's government spokesman has downplayed talk of an imminent settlement. The US Secretary of State Marco Rubio said that a deal was still possible, but could be a number of days away. I've been speaking to Brendan Kearney, retired colonel of the US Marine Corps, who spoke to us from Santa Rosa in Northern California, and I asked him if this was the end of the ceasefire.
10: It could be the end of the ceasefire if the hostilities continue, but I think right now, with a hope on my part that calmer heads will prevail, that the Iranians will stop laying mines, maritime mines, and they also won't either turn on targeting radar or fire missiles at U.S. aircraft because they're going to be struck hard if they do. So fingers are crossed that this is a bit of an aberration, which is not unusual in ceasefire situations.
2: Do you think these strikes could have an impact on the talks taking place between the United States and Iran to try to come to some kind of permanent settlement?
10: Oh, I do. I think they, the Iranians quietly have a bit of a challenge within their own governmental structure. I think there's far right wingers in the Iranian, particularly from the Iranian military, that do not want to see this end. They want to continue fighting on. While I think there are others that might have the upper hand right now that would like to see hostilities end. Because this is not, it's not good for Iran over the long haul. And if the United States and Israel and some of the other Gulf countries start a heavy campaign against Iran again, you know, all that's going to do is just exacerbate significantly the damage they've already suffered. And they make some, there's some Iranians, I'm sure, that are kidding themselves that they can survive this thing relatively unscathed. And I would disagree with them. I've watched this type of thing in action for many, many decades. And once these aerial campaigns get going, they can be extraordinarily destructive.
2: When you talk about the damage to the Iranian military capabilities, it's clear then that there are still some missile launch sites in Iran which are capable of being used, and there are Iranian boats that can place mines because that is what has been struck. Yet we have been told by the US administration that the damage to the Iranian military has been devastating, but clearly not devastating enough from America's perspective.
10: Oh, I agree with you. I think that's a nice assessment on your part. The hostility stopped prior to probably really very significant blows being made against the Iranian military and their infrastructure. We really kind of avoided that, but I don't think we're going to avoid that if it comes to the hostilities starting again. But the Iranians are, you know, they're not dummies. They husbanded some of their capability, kept it well hidden, did not use it in trying to engage the U.S., all with a sound military practice of making sure you don't just, fire off all your ammunition as quickly as you can, even in a defensive posture that they were in. So they've got some capability left, and I think the U.S. fully respects that. But those are the things that are going to be targeted this next time around. And, the intelligence has been ongoing ever since the ceasefire started to reevaluate the first bombing campaign. And now if it starts up again, you'll see strikes in places possibly where they have not been conducted before.
2: You said before that some in Iran want the conflict to end. They don't want a peace deal with the United States. So is it possible then that it is some part of the armed forces had decided to try to lay mines or launch missiles or look as if they were going to launch missiles without the approval of people far higher up the political chain of command?
10: Oh, I think that's absolutely the case. I think, the very survival of the IRGC depends on the
2: Guards.
10: Depends on the current form of government staying in place. If they were so badly defeated, and the regular Iranian army also suffered significant defeat, then you're going to have a situation where the government, I think, is eventually, may not be quickly, but will eventually fall. That is a wish on the part of the United States. Whether it's going to take place sooner rather than later is anybody's guess, but the destruction of this military capability that, over the past 47 years has been used primarily against the Iranian people themselves is something that's going to benefit Iran in the long run, because these so-called military members of the Revolutionary Guards are thugs and murderers. That's all there is to it. They like killing unarmed people and then executing them if they happen to get a hold of them. So we're going to have to wait and see how this one turns out.
2: Retired U.S. Marine Corps Colonel Brendan Kearney there. And we're going to be talking a bit later on in the program about this announcement from Iran's president, Masoud Pezeshkian, about restoring global internet access, because it is nearly 90 days since it was cut off after the start of the conflict.
3: Let's head to Lebanon now, where overnight the already weak ceasefire between Israel and Lebanon took another blow as Israel intensified its attacks on Hezbollah targets in Lebanon, forcing residents of southern Beirut suburbs to flee their homes. This comes after the Israeli Prime Minister Benjamin Netanyahu ordered the IDF to press the pedal even harder and promised to intensify attacks on Hezbollah. On the other side, the Iran-backed militant group has continued to target Israeli soldiers occupying southern Lebanon with fiber-optic drones and launch rockets into northern Israel. So what is the situation on the ground? Let's now cross to the Lebanese capital, Beirut, and speak to Dr. Firas Abiad, surgeon and former Lebanese public health minister, who's now with the American University of Beirut. Welcome to the program. First of all, give us an update of what you have heard overnight in Lebanon.
11: Well, the situation continues to intensify. Here in Beirut, we saw a large outflow of residents who had started going back to their homes in the southern suburbs of Beirut because of the news coming from Israel about the intensification or the possible intensification of the fight, including attacks here on Beirut, which, you know, as you know, for the past 4 or 5 weeks, we haven't had attacks here. And concerning the south and in Biqa', there has been attacks on towns outside the yellow line that Israel had proclaimed. And that includes also warning and orders of evacuation from towns in the area of Nabatiyi or near to Saida. These are further north away from Israel. And all of that, you know, were ominous signs of something that might come as the threats from Israel intensify.
3: Are people concerned then that this means a full-scale resumption of war, or is it perhaps last attacks before a possible ceasefire deal?
11: Well, remember, you know, first of all, it's clear that, you know, if there is going to be a ceasefire, Israel doesn't like that. And it's clear that the Prime Minister, Netanyahu, is opposing to this ceasefire. And if you remember, when the last ceasefire was announced between the United States and Iran, that was followed by the attacks of Israel on the 8th of April, including in a single day, more than 400 people were killed in the few seconds attack on Beirut itself. So, you know, we've seen that Lebanon or the Lebanese front can be used by the Israelis to sabotage any of this regional dynamics that are ongoing. And the fear here in Beirut is that this might be done again, deja vu, where Israel might use the Lebanese front to show its dissatisfaction with this deal that will be happening.
3: Well, the U.S. Secretary of State Marco Rubio has said that reaching a peace deal with Iran, that is the U.S., will take a few days. And that's despite also other airstrikes, which we've just been talking about on the program. And at the same time, officials from your country and Israel are due to hold further negotiations in Washington next week. So where does the strikes overnight leave these two efforts at finding peace?
11: Well, you know, it leaves them in a very precarious situation, at least the Lebanese negotiations that are ongoing in Washington, because part of the deal would be for the Lebanese government to press ahead with its plans to disarm Hezbollah. But clearly, you know, the more there is intensification of war, the more there are attacks on Lebanese civilians, on first responders, on public infrastructure, the more the government's position is weakened vis-a-vis its population. And therefore, really, the Lebanese government has been pressing to a ceasefire in Lebanon. But clearly an intensification in the attacks and in the raids will not be fruitful, you know, towards that goal.
3: Many thanks for speaking to us, Dr. Firas Abiad, surgeon at the American University of Beirut and former Lebanese public health minister.
2: 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Some of our other headlines that we're keeping an eye on. A group of 7 women and 12 children linked to Islamic State group fighters are heading to Australia, having spent years in Syria. And Ukraine's government says Russian threats to launch large-scale strikes on Kyiv are shameless blackmail.
3: And time now for sports news with Sarah Minai.
12: Good morning, Anne. Good morning, Rob. AC Milan have sacked manager Massimiliano Allegri after they failed to qualify for next season's Champions League, having lost three of their final four matches in Serie A. They missed out on a top four finish by a single point. Mexico has agreed to host Iran during next month's World Cup. Mexico President Claudia Sheinbaum said the US didn't want the Iranian team to stay in the US during the competition. She said she's been approached by the FIFA, the football's governing body, who asked her to host Iran in her country, and she said she had agreed. So Iran's training camp will be in Mexico during the World Cup. And in tennis, Roland Garros said goodbye to a former French Open champion. It's Stan Wawrinka's final season on tour. The 41-year-old Swiss is retiring at the end of the year and had the Parisian crowd on his side, but the three-time Grand Slam winner was beaten in four sets yesterday in the first round by Dutch player Jesper de Jong. Roland Garros, who's also saying goodbye to a home favourite, Frenchman Gael Monfils. Monfils' last dance, or should I say dernière danse, came last night as he played his last match at his home Grand Slam in the first round of the French Open, where he lost last night to fellow Frenchman Hugo Gaston. Monfils battled to the end of the five sets, which lasted more than 3 hours in the Parisian night.
3: Many thanks for the sport, Sarah. More sport from Sarah in about half an hour's time.
2: On to business now, and the Italian sports car maker Ferrari has unveiled its first fully electric car with a price tag of $640,000. Maura Fogarty is going to be rushing out to buy one, I'm sure. joins us from the business desk in Singapore. The big problem many people have had with electric vehicles is the range, how far you can go, and also the speed, the performance. But Ferrari have managed to overcome that, have they?
13: Yeah, they have. So what they've said they've done is they've put a motor behind each of the wheels, right? So that you can go from zero to about 96 kilometers an hour in 2.5 seconds. So that should satisfy the speedster in you or any of us out there. But it's quite a controversial car because Ferrari had earlier said that it wasn't going to go fully electric. It was already offering hybrids. But this new one, which is calling the Luce, I hope my Italian pronunciation works there. It means light in Italian, is meant to appeal to kind of a family-friendly customer, right? It's got five seats. The car was designed in collaboration with a company called the Love From Agency. And if that sounds familiar to you, it's because that agency is owned by Jony Ive, the very famous designer of Apple products. He was the chief designer of Apple before he left and started his own company. So this car is meant to be an ultra luxurious take on a sports car, but for a more family-oriented individual who wants to buy it. And Ferrari is hoping, it had a podium finish at the weekend in Montreal. It's hoping for another podium finish with this EV.
2: I wonder who's buying a family car to put the kids in the back. $640,000 and they spill juice and get crisps all over it. Why is Ferrari launching this now then, given that they've been doing pretty well with just the petrol version?
13: Yeah, so if you think about it, if you look in the EV space, the only real players now are the Chinese car makers, right? And they've gone from offering cheap EVs and moving into the luxury space. We've seen other luxury sports car makers like Lamborghini and Porsche, I don't want to say retreat, but refuse to enter the fully electric space, thinking that it's either too difficult, they're having poor demand issues, or they're finding it hard to compete with the Chinese. This is where Ferrari sees that its style, design, brand name, and quality will help it be able to kind of find new markets, find new customers. And yeah, there are people who can afford that, not us, but they think that will help set them apart from the Chinese who are moving into the luxury space, I should mention.
2: All right. Thanks very much. Maura Fogarty there joining us from the business desk in Singapore. Anne, are you a fan of speeding in the car? Not against the law, of course, but, you know, speeding around racetracks. That kind of thing.
3: Well, maybe watching that on telly. But you have driven a Ferrari. I'm sure you're looking forward to driving the EV version.
2: I've had a go in a Ferrari around a racetrack. The professional driver who was in the passenger seat alongside me said he'd never been alongside anybody slower before. I was so gorgeous in the Ferrari. So I'm not quite sure that I'm made for sports cars.
3: Right.
14: Okay, let's move on now to Sierra Leone. And 9 years ago, one of the most remote and underdeveloped communities in one of Africa's poorest economies, Sierra Leone, received an unexpected windfall. Villagers in Koriandu unearthed one of the biggest rough diamonds ever discovered. Ed Butler was there just after the discovery and has returned to see how the sale of the diamond has affected those involved.
15: This was the scene on the day in early 2018 that Koriandu learned its so-called peace diamond had sold at auction for some $6.5 million.
16: We be feel joy now we act. We dance, we jubilate, we laugh, we gladdy too much.
15: Komba Jonbul was the 15-year-old boy who discovered the stone in a local open-cast pit.
17: You're suddenly a rich man, right?
18: And that moment, yeah, I was a rich man. Sure.
17: It must have felt exciting.
18: Very feel happy. At that moment, at that time, I was happy. Yes, sir.
15: Komba and other diggers each received over $100,000 for their find. He recalls now how he used the money to try to emigrate to Canada. The application and months of waiting cost him most of his earnings.
18: Even till when a young boy,
19: we are spending a lot of money on feeding. We're also going out to bars and enjoying ourselves. So we indeed spent a lot of money.
17: It was party, party, party for you, was it?
18: No, not party. If now that blessing came away.
19: Looking back, I think that I could have done better, much better. And all we thought was that whatever we could make twice as much as we got from the diamond. But it didn't turn out to be that way.
15: The Canadian visa was rejected. Komba now works as a welder in Sierra Leone's capital, Freetown, regretting much of his youthful ignorance. But for the wider community in Koriandu, it's perhaps a different story.
20: I told the government that where we found this diamond, there's no good school, no facility for education, no good road, there's no pure water.
15: This is Pastor Emmanuel Momo, the owner of the pit where the diamond was found. He did a deal with the government. In return for him declaring it to them, they would provide the village with much-needed development.
17: They promised all of those things.
20: Yes,
17: a school, a clinic,
20: the clinic,
17: water, and a road.
20: Yes.
15: So, did that happen?
21: We want to make the future bright for the people, more especially the kids that are going to school now. With education, they can change this community.
15: That's Abubakar Amara, the head teacher at the large new primary school he now runs in the village. With multiple classrooms and solar power, it does feel like a world away from the husk of a building that I saw 9 years ago. A shiny zinc roof on the new maternity clinic also speaks of progress.
17: Can I come in?
15: The village midwife, Judith Sia Lamine, introduces me to Koriandu's most recent arrival, a newborn infant.
17: So this is a little baby boy.
22: Little baby boy, 2 days old. Very handsome.
15: Judith tells me that some 6% of expectant mothers used to die on the roads trying to reach the main hospital in town. They haven't had a single maternal death here since the clinic was built. Pastor Momo is proud of what's been achieved, although he says the government has done the bare minimum to fund the running of these new facilities, which is now paid for by foreign aid money.
20: They know that what they promise, they have never met the promise.
15: The Minister of Mines declined to speak to me about this story, but some do defend the government's record. Martin Rappaport is a philanthropist and campaigner whose charitable support helps maintain the Diamond Peace Project now.
23: We were providing rice, and now the government is providing the food for the children, which is an amazing thing. So what happened is we hooked them into the development cycle and environment. And you got to understand how difficult that process is when you're dealing in a place like Koriandu, when you're dealing with absolutely starting from scratch.
15: Tell me then, what would you say the legacy of the Peace Diamond has been?
23: It's created a shift in thinking. And it's showing that resources like diamonds can have a real impact on the local communities. You have to have patience to do development properly, and you have to let the people do their own development. The legacy of the Peace Diamond is, in fact, the people.
14: That was Pastor Emmanuel Momo ending that report by Ed Butler. And you can hear more from Ed about the controversy about that huge diamond on assignment on the BBC World Service or wherever you get your podcasts. 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There's much more to come. Stay with us.
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14: Hello, welcome to Newsday on the BBC World Service with Anne Soy in Nairobi and Rob Young in London.
2: Global health authorities have warned the Ebola virus could be spreading at a rate that is outpacing efforts to control it. We look at the outbreak response in Uganda and in DR Congo.
14: And meat supplies in West Africa are under strain ahead of Eid ul-Adha festivities as Burkina Faso bans livestock exports. First, this news.
5: BBC News with Neil Nunes. The U.S. Secretary of State Marco Rubio has said reaching a peace deal with Iran will take a few days, despite renewed U.S. strikes on the country. For its part, Iran said it had downed what it called a hostile stealth drone. Residents of Beirut's southern suburbs have been fleeing their homes after Israel launched airstrikes across Lebanon. Footage on social media showed long lines of vehicles as people preempted expected Israeli attacks on the Hezbollah stronghold. The head of the World Health Organization is traveling to the Democratic Republic of Congo as it struggles to contain an Ebola outbreak. Dr. Tedros Adhanom Ghebreyesus said dealing with the disease was made harder by conflict in eastern Congo and international aid cuts. An investigation by Human Rights Watch has found evidence the UAE has been involved in recruiting Colombian mercenaries to fight for the paramilitary rapid support forces in the war in Sudan. The RSF has been accused of crimes against humanity. A group of seven women and 12 children linked to Islamic State group fighters are heading to Australia, having spent years in Syria. The so-called IS brides had been held by Kurdish forces. Australia's Home Affairs Minister said they would not receive government assistance. Ukraine's government says Russian threats to launch large-scale strikes in Kyiv are shameless blackmail. Moscow advised foreign nationals to leave the Ukrainian capital, saying it would hit targets connected to the Ukrainian army. Kyiv said the threats were designed to intimidate foreign diplomats. One of the all-time greats of American jazz, the saxophonist Sonny Rollins, has died aged 95. He played alongside other huge names including Charlie Parker, Thelonious Monk and John Coltrane. BBC News.
2: Thank you, Neil, for that summary of the news. Hello, you're with Newsday from the BBC World Service, live from Nairobi with Anne Soy and from London with me, Rob Young. Thanks for being with us again.
14: Coming up this half hour, we'll get stories from Uganda, DR Congo and Sudan.
2: And in sports, Zara Manai on AC Milan sacking their manager after they failed to qualify for the Champions League.
14: As ever, we'd love to hear what you think about any of the stories you hear on the programme. Our text number is +44 77 86 20 50 85.
2: Let's get the latest on the Ebola outbreak in eastern Africa now. Uganda has confirmed two new cases, bringing to seven the total since the virus was discovered there 10 days ago. The head of the World Health Organization, Tedros Adhanom Ghebreyesus, says a delay in detecting Ebola cases meant responders were now playing catch-up. He says there have been 220 suspected Ebola deaths in the current outbreak. We're going to speak now to Dr. Padraic Kagurusi, the country manager for Uganda with the medical charity AMREF. Welcome to the programme. Now, your organisation is helping to mobilise the medical response in the country. Just tell me what that involves. How many people have you got? Where are they going?
4: Thank you very much and good morning, everyone from Kampala. It's very true that indeed we've had 7 cases here in Uganda confirmed so far. And of course, for even just one case of Ebola, it's an incident of public health concern, as was declared by the WHO. So the response that is being undertaken in the country has about 11 elements. And for all this, you have to mobilize resources. You have to do surveillance. You have to do laboratory systems. You have to do communication and community engagement and so on. There is quite a set of a package that you have to do. And therefore, for this, you have to mobilize resources. So what we are doing as AMREF is that we are involved in the frontline surveillance service. And as you know, Uganda has a very long border with the DRC, which is about 800 kilometers. And it's all porous. You can pass through anywhere. So you have to marshal quite a number of health workers, community volunteers, to be able to do screening at the formal and informal borders, and of course, other points of entry, including airports. So our work is involving remobilizing, training, and capacitating health workers, as well as community health workers, to be able to support surveillance. We are also involved in mobilizing resources to ensure that there's continuity of essential services, because as you can tell, a woman in labor will not stop laboring if there is an Ebola outbreak there. So those critical services must also continue.
2: We had the World Health Organization talk about how medical workers are playing catch up. Do you feel that you are on the back foot, that you are attempting to catch up with the virus?
4: Of course, when you hear what's coming from the DRC, indeed, the health system is on the back foot because it took some time to detect the virus and also some time to confirm actually that this was the Bundibugyo virus and not any other. And therefore, we are on the back foot. But in Uganda, we are quite fortunate that we've had a system

0: So far, we are able to detect the 7 cases. And if you look at the trajectory, I think the trajectory in Uganda is not as steep as that one in the DRC. So I'm confident that this can be contained if we keep up and get the resources we need.
1: So you don't have the resources you need then. So what is it that you don't have that you do need?
0: So as you know, our health systems, we are really shaken by COVID, and they have not yet fully recovered. So you need financial resources to call up all those health workers that you need to deploy them in unusual places like border points. You need resources to invest in infection control, logistics, disinfectants, personal protection equipment that the health system would not otherwise deploy when there's a normal situation. So you need resources to invest in and to procure all these logistics. You need equipment, the equipment that was used in the Ebola days, perhaps some of it has been stashed away or some of it's not functional. So you need to get in new equipment and redeploy it. And as I mentioned, it's a very long border. So it takes some logistical effort to deploy all this equipment in about what we are now see as 29 high burden districts that are bordering with the DRC.
1: Well, best of luck to you and your team as you attempt to control it. Thanks very much for joining us. That's Dr. Patrick Kagarusi there, the country manager for the medical charity AMREF in Uganda.
2: We're staying with this story and head to neighbouring DRC, which has been the epicentre of this latest outbreak. So far, 220 people are thought to have died from the disease. And that's that playing catch-up Dr. Tedros warned about is putting pressure on health services and frontline responders in the affected areas in eastern DRC. One of the organizations that's involved in the medical is the medical humanitarian group Alima, which is using its Cube isolation system, which is a sealed treatment unit designed to care for infectious patients while protecting health workers. I've been speaking to Dr. Papis Lamy, Alima's coordinator for the Ebola response, who's currently in Bunia, about the situation on the ground and the challenges both patients and health teams face.
3: What we have seen is that many suspected cases are reported from different health zones. We don't have many functional health facilities, I mean Ebola treatment centers who are functional. Alima has opened a temporary ATC at Bunia General Hospital.
4: That's the Ebola Treatment Center.
3: Ebola Treatment Center, exactly. And we are also taking care of patients at Rampara. There are many, many challenges in terms of laboratory capacity, epidemiologic surveillance, and also the activity of self-burial also are taking time.
2: Just tell us about the Cube. How does it work?
3: The Cube is a medical device who is very transparent with a kind of plastic. So it's a room who can allow, physician and nurses to take care of patients without getting in the red zone. I mean, you don't need to have like a full PPE before to be in contact in patients. So it's very, very important device in this kind of outbreak because we can monitor patients without getting inside his room, and we can do, intensive care because we can monitor patients, as I said before, and we have also a psychological aspect because relatives of patients can come and discuss with patients through this transparent plastic or device.
2: So it's like a transparent hospital room with a bed and everything, just typically how a hospital room would look like. And then it's attached to these long gloves, long sleeves, where if there's an emergency, you as a medic can rush in, put your hands through the long sleeves and attend to the patient inside the Cube.
3: Exactly. So you can make your IV lines, you can make perfusion, transfusion from outside. And many things that you can do without getting inside the room.
2: And relatives can also come in and visit and talk to the patients.

0: safely, how much of a difference has that made?
1: There are many fears around Ebola disease, and psychological aspect is very, very important. So what we want is not to isolate patients, but is to isolate virus. That's why it's important to bring relatives, family members to come visit and talk to the patients. So CUBE can allow us to do that.
0: I remember in 2018 interviewing a patient who was inside the CUBE. I was on the outside. I could see them. We could talk. And it made a huge difference. But I imagine also for health workers in terms of infection prevention, it makes a big difference as well.
1: Exactly. It's a very, very difference because you can make a lot of art without getting inside this room. So in terms of prevention and control infection, it makes a great difference.
0: And is it correct that there was no health worker in your Ebola treatment centers in North Kivu that was infected between 2018 and 2020? Is that correct?
1: Yes, it's correct. It's linked to all the prevention control procedures that we have made in place, including, of course, CUBE.
0: But you have also had challenges on the ground since you set up in the new epicenter. Your facility was attacked last week and part of it was set on fire. Can you tell us what happened?
1: There is one patient who arrived at the hospital, not in the Ebola treatment center at Rambara. It was a famous person, very known in the community, a young footballer. This person died in the hospital. So the family asked medical staff to give the core without all the procedures of preparing corps in this context of Ebola before giving the core to the family. There was like a misunderstanding. Young people come and we can understand that they are affected because they lost one of their relatives and one of the important person in the community. That's why they attacked the tents. We don't think that it was an attack against Alima or against the response activities. It was like a sporadic event. After that, we had a discussion with the community, the person in charge of political and administrative authorities. So they tell us that everything is okay. We can come back and continue our activity. So since Saturdays, we are there and we are working closely with the authorities and the community.
0: Dr. Papis Lami there, Alima's coordinator for Ebola response in Bunia.
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3: Let's start with football and managers leaving for very different reasons. Firstly, AC Milan have sacked manager Massimiliano Allegri after they failed to qualify for next season's Champions League. The Serie A club's owners called the end to their season an unequivocal failure. He is leaving Allegri along with several senior executives of the club. AC Milan lost three of their final four matches and missed out on a top four finish by a single point to Como. Here's Italian football journalist Daniele Verri.
4: It was expected if he didn't manage to qualify for the Champions League. So yesterday's game would have been, let's say, a watershed for him. He stayed on the wrong side of the watershed. So in the end, it was quite inevitable, I would say, yes.
3: In Naples, Antonio Conte also has announced that he will be leaving Napoli this summer, 12 months after guiding the club to the Serie A title. Meanwhile, Manchester City's victory parade, showing off this season's four trophies for the men's, women's and youth teams, was more of a leaving do for Pep Guardiola last night. 3 days after he confirmed he was leaving after 10 years at the club, thousands turned out last night to give the club's greatest manager a fitting send-off. Pep will have a statue made for him outside of the club stadium, a stadium in which will have a stand named after him.
5: So I remember when I was at Old Trafford, I said, oh, Sir Alex Ferguson there. And when I'm feeling, oh, Kenny Dalglish. And maybe in a while, the name of my family, of my dad, and my mom, and will be there. I don't know what happened with me for many, many years. So it's a huge, huge honor.
3: And in tennis, the curtain fell on a former French Open champion. It's Stan Wawrinka's final season on tour. The 41-year-old Swiss player is retiring at the end of the year and had the Parisian crowd on his side last night. But the three-time Grand Slam winner was beaten in four sets in the first round by Dutch player Jesper de Jong.
6: I'm happy and proud of what I achieved all those years. Today was really tough. It's never easy to say goodbye to something you love so much and you dedicate all your life for it. So it was and it will be difficult to leave Roland Garros.
3: More sport next hour here on Newsday.
2: Talk to you then. Sarah, thank you.
0: An investigation by the Human Rights Watch has unearthed evidence that Colombian mercenaries deployed in Darfur during the fall of El Fasher last October were supported by the United Arab Emirates. Human Rights Watch is now calling for international partners, including the UK, to stop weapon sales to the Emirate state after speaking to two Colombian mercenaries who alleged that they were backed by and travelled through the UAE before helping the rapid support forces in Darfur. The UAE has consistently denied backing the RSF, despite several investigations which suggest links to the paramilitary group. We're now joined by the senior advisor at Human Rights Watch, Jean-Baptiste Galopin, who co-authored the report. Welcome to the program. Now, as I mentioned there, this is not the first, this is not a new finding about alleging involvement of Colombian mercenaries. That has been mentioned before, but rather this is further evidence. What did you find out in your report?
7: Good morning. We wrote this report on the basis of an investigation that lasted over a year, relying on interviews with the two of the Colombians, as well as other sources, including survivors of abuses in El Fasher, but also, you know, on a number of documents and very extensive open source analysis of some of the content that these Colombians posted on social media and satellite imagery. And putting the picture together, we found that these Colombian fighters had transited through two UAE military bases in the UAE before their deployment to Sudan. That includes one base called El Wahba in the suburbs of Abu Dhabi, as well as another base called El Rayati, which had previously been used in a similar scheme when a UAE-based company had hired Sudanese to fight in Libya in 2020 on the front lines of the conflict in Libya. And what's really relevant here is that, you know, this is ostensibly a private operation. The Colombian fighters were hired apparently by a company called the Global Security Services Group. But this company we found is, you know, very close to the highest levels of the UAE government. For instance, it was created by the Secretary General of the UAE Presidential Court in 2016. He later sold his shares, but he stayed in business with the CEO of the company. We also found that, you know, a brother of the ruler of the UAE has sought to purchase the services of the company for private guards in 2019. And we also spoke with a former employee of the company who described working on a super yacht for that company. And the super yacht was owned by the uncle of the UAE ruler. So when you put this all together, you know, it appears that, you know, this the sending of these Colombian private military contractors is a state-backed operation. I should add, as you mentioned, that you know, we found the first evidence that these Colombians were not only in El Fasher during the siege, which had previously been reported on, but that they're also present at the site of mass killings and mass rape by the rapid support forces when they took over the city of El Fasher in October last year.
0: And briefly, have you put these findings to the UAE government, and what did it say?
7: Yes, we actually put these findings to the UAE government, to the company, and to all the other actors and that we mentioned in the report, including, you know, the government of the semi-autonomous region of Puntland in Somalia, where where the Colombians have been transiting through, and we faced a deafening silence, which is pretty usual when it comes to the UAE. The UAE denies any involvement in the Sudanese conflict, but when you look at this, and you look at also the fact that these Colombians were actually using munitions that had first been purchased, for the UAE military, it's just it beggars belief that that the UAE would have a no role in this operation.
0: Many thanks for speaking to us, Jean-Baptiste Galopa, the senior advisor at Human Rights Watch. And as he says there, the UAE has always denied those allegations, and we have received a response from the UAE government, which I'll read now. The UAE does not permit its territory to be used for the recruitment, training, financing or transit of foreign fighters to any conflict, including Sudan. Where allegations have been made about specific entities, the relevant authorities have investigated, including by making inquiries with companies cited in open sources. Any individuals or entity, Emirati or foreign, that were to act in a way that could reasonably be interpreted as providing operational support to an armed non-state actor would be doing so without state authorization, in violation of Emirati law, and would be subject to criminal investigation and prosecution. It continues to say the statement that the UAE remains committed to working with regional and international partners, including through the Quad, that is the group of four nations that have been involved in trying to bring peace to Sudan, to alleviate the suffering of the Sudanese people, secure an immediate and lasting ceasefire, ensure full and safe humanitarian access across Sudan, and to help create the conditions for an inclusive Sudanese-owned transition to an independent civilian-led government. That's the statement there from the United Arab Emirates government.
2: Now, Burkina Faso's decision to suspend livestock exports is beginning to ripple across neighbouring Ivory Coast, just as Muslim families prepare for the celebrations around Eid al-Adha, the festival of sacrifice. With festivities about to get underway, traders and households are feeling the pressure as prices rise, and concerns grow over whether there'll be enough cattle and sheep for the festival. Burkina Faso, one of the region's biggest suppliers of livestock, says the move is meant to protect meat supplies at home while it expands local slaughterhouses and meat processing. Focus on Africa's Nkechi Igbono has been speaking to the BBC's Nicola Negos about what this could mean for celebrations and how Ivorians are adjusting ahead of the holiday.
8: Well, Burkina Faso says that the suspension is meant to protect domestic meat supplies and support the development of the country's meat processing industries. The government argued that too much livestock is exported alive while local consumers continue facing high meat prices, saying that they want to make sure that the prices of meat could be lower. They hope that this decision will help Burkina Faso to become a proper regional exporter of processed meat rather than live animals.
9: But let's talk about the impact. Is this having any impact on Eid celebrations? Because we know that the Muslim holiday is fast approaching and the use of livestock is key in those celebrations. What impact is this having on Ivory Coast?
8: Well, it's a huge impact. I went to a few markets and I could speak to customers. And, most of the people that I spoke to were very worried because this suspension is already disrupted the preparations across Ivory Coast, where thousands of Muslim families rely on imported sheep and cattle from Burkina Faso and other Sahel countries.
10: Honestly, we can see the prices of sheep and ram have increased significantly because of the current situation in Mali, Burkina Faso and Niger. I really hope the government will pay more attention to the livestock sector so prices can come down and families can afford to buy sheep and celebrate it.
11: Sheep are much more expensive than they were last year. This year, because of the situation in Mali and Burkina Faso, everything has changed and many people can no longer afford them.
8: You know that Eid is one of the most important religious celebrations for Muslims. In Ivory Coast, half of the population is Muslim. So for many families, buying a sheep is both a spiritual obligation and also a social tradition. But this year, things are not going to be as usual because of the increase.
9: And are there alternatives that people are exploring? I mean, you spoke to a few people in the market. Are they saying what alternatives they would use in place of sheep and goat?
8: I would say that there are two alternatives. What they want to do is to partner with Mauritania. So they could buy a cattle from Mauritania. But Mauritania is already very busy because they are helping Senegal with more than 450,000 sheep. So now we are waiting to see what they will be able to provide for Ivory Coast. And the other alternative, which is a more individual alternative, is we're just going to collaborate with friends or other family members and put money together to be able to buy a smaller sheep for the whole family instead of buying a sheep by person.
9: Right. And Nicola, just before I let you go, if this crisis continues to linger, what impact do you think this would have on trade and food security across West Africa, not just in neighboring Ivory Coast?
8: If that suspension continues, it could deeply disrupt regional livestock markets and food security across West Africa. This suspension is going to bring a shortage, higher meat prices and inflation at a time when there is already many crises in the region.
2: Nicola Ngothe speaking to Focus on Africa's Nkechi Egbona, and you can hear a longer version of their conversation by downloading the Focus on Africa podcast on the BBC website. 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
0: Hello, welcome to Newsday on the BBC World Service with Rob Young in London and Anne Soy in Nairobi.
2: The US has launched airstrikes against targets in southern Iran. Despite this, the diplomatic process seems to be continuing. The US Secretary of State Marco Rubio said a peace deal with Iran could take a few days. We'll get reaction from the Gulf.
0: Israel launches a wave of new strikes on its northern neighbor, Lebanon, instructing its forces to press the pedal even harder. We will go live to Beirut and get the latest from our correspondent there.
2: We'll also go on a musical journey tracing the origins of Gnawa music from West Africa and the Sahel to Morocco, and then onward to influence jazz music in America.
0: And the Italian luxury car maker Ferrari races into the electrical vehicle space. That and more after the latest world news.
13: BBC News with Neil Nunes. The US Secretary of State Marco Rubio has said reaching a peace deal with Iran will take a few days despite renewed US strikes on the country. Earlier, the US military said its forces had attacked Iranian missile launch sites. Here's David Willis.
14: A statement from U.S. Central Command said the strikes were carried out to protect troops in the region from threats posed by Iranian forces. The developments come at a delicate time diplomatically, with a fragile ceasefire in place and negotiations to end the conflict currently underway in Qatar. Meanwhile, a spokesman for Iran's foreign ministry has refuted claims by the Trump administration that the two sides are close to reaching an agreement, saying progress had been made, but adding that an end to the conflict was not imminent.
13: Residents of Beirut's southern suburbs have been fleeing their homes after Israel's Prime Minister Benjamin Netanyahu said his country was again at war with Hezbollah and launched a wave of airstrikes across Lebanon. Footage posted on social media showed long lines of vehicles as people preempted expected Israeli attacks on the Hezbollah stronghold. An investigation by Human Rights Watch has found evidence the United Arab Emirates has been involved in recruiting Colombian mercenaries to help the paramilitary rapid support forces in the Sudan war. Here's Thomas Mukwana.
15: According to Human Rights Watch, the military contractors assisted the paramilitary rapid support forces in its onslaught against the city of El Fasher in late 2025, where the UN Human Rights Agency says more than 6,000 people were killed. Human Rights Watch also found that weapons belonging to the UAE stockpiles were deployed in the war, which has displaced nearly 13 million people in Sudan. Although the mercenaries were not accused of participating in executions, they said to have provided technical expertise on artillery, drone, and vehicle operations.
13: The head of the WHO is due to travel to the Democratic Republic of Congo today as the country struggles to contain an Ebola outbreak, which is believed to have killed at least 220 people. Dr. Tedros Adhanom Ghebreyesus said responders were now playing catch-up. Barbara Platasha reports.
16: Dr. Tedros said the organization was pouring money, medical supplies, and staff into the Democratic Republic of Congo. But he's called this epidemic especially challenging because of a perfect storm of factors. It's located in Congo's eastern provinces, which are affected by insecurity from armed groups, mass displacement, and weak health systems. The virus is a rare strain for which there are no vaccines or medicines. That's partly why there was a delay in detecting it. And cuts in international aid, especially from the U.S., have weakened the response.
13: World News from the BBC. An uprising at a prison in western Venezuela has continued into Monday despite its director being fired. Hundreds of inmates took over the prison in Barinas at the weekend, burning mattresses and bedsheets in protest against poor conditions, overcrowding, and what they say is violence, including torture by guards. Efforts are continuing in a remote area of central Laos to rescue seven people stuck in a flooded cave for 5 days. The villagers had been looking for gold when they became trapped by heavy rain. Laotian state media say three experts who had helped rescue a youth football team from a cave in neighboring Thailand in 2018 have joined the operation. Jonathan Head is in Bangkok.
17: They've gone to assist because of the experience they have in exploring caves. It's extremely challenging. This particular caving system is largely unmapped. They don't think that these trapped people are that far in. In fact, they think they're probably very close to them now, a matter of perhaps 30 metres or so. But the rains have brought huge amounts of sediment down, and the tunnels inside to get to these caves are very narrow indeed. They said no more than 60 centimetres wide, and they're constantly facing more water rushing in, more sediment building up.
13: A drone display that's part of an annual sound and light festival in Australia has been called off after 89 drones fell into Sydney Harbour. An eyewitness called the fall at the Vivid Sydney Festival a catastrophic failure, while a harbour employee said he saw the drones crashing into a wharf. One of the all-time greats of American jazz, the saxophonist Sonny Rollins, has died. He was 95. Born in Harlem, New York, Rollins began his career in the 1940s, becoming a key player in the bebop scene and performing alongside the likes of Miles Davis and Charlie Parker. BBC News.
2: Thank you very much indeed for that bulletin of news. Hello, you're with Newsday from the BBC World Service, coming to you live from Nairobi with Anne Soy, and from London with me, Rob Young.
0: New American strikes on southern Iran as Israel steps up attacks on what it says are Hezbollah targets in Lebanon. Where do these developments leave ongoing peace talks on both fronts? We'll be heading to the UAE and also speak to our correspondent in the Lebanese capital, Beirut.
2: Also coming up, soft, hypnotic Moroccan blues that can drive listeners into a trance. We'll try not to do that. We will play you a little of it later on, though. And of course, we love to hear your thoughts on all of our stories. Please do send them to +44 77 86 20 50 85.
0: We We start in the Middle East, where U.S. forces have launched new strikes on southern Iran overnight, targeting missile launch sites and boats that the U.S. Central Command says were attempting to lay mines. It said the strikes were taken in self-defense and that they were designed to protect American troops from the threats posed by Iranian forces. Despite the strikes, the U.S. Secretary of State Marco Rubio has said that reaching a peace deal with Iran will take a few days. Earlier, President Trump reiterated that he either wants what he called a great and meaningful deal with Iran or no deal at all. The BBC's Tom Bateman is traveling in India with the U.S. Secretary of State, and Marco Rubio has given an update in the last couple of hours.
18: Well, he referenced the fact that some of the senior Iranian officials are now in Doha, where they've been speaking to what I guess are now mediators from Qatar. Although, you know, it is significant that, you know, during the war, Qatar was being attacked by Iran. And now you have officials visiting leaders in the country in a mediation role, which I think sort of tells you something about how the Arab Gulf countries are extremely keen that this issue gets sorted out. And that there is de-escalation. So, I mean, Marco Rubio was asked about that, and he very much played down the idea that this is a kind of hitch in the process. I think they're still wanting to sound optimistic about the chances for this deal. But in a sense, you know, we're, as we've been saying over the last couple of days, this is a very interim feeling agreement, and it is largely about reopening the Strait of Hormuz, about easing the global energy crisis and sort of kicking off into another couple of months of negotiations the issue of Iran's nuclear program and Iran's demands for the lifting of sanctions.
2: The BBC's Tom Bateman there, who's travelling with the US Secretary of State. For their part, Iranian officials have played down the prospect of an imminent agreement. We can speak now to Aveen Karim, Deputy Foreign Editor at Abu Dhabi's The National Newspaper, who joins us now from Abu Dhabi in the United Arab Emirates. Welcome to the programme. How have these renewed US attacks on southern Iran been received in the UAE?
19: So we haven't had a clear official statement yet from the UAE, and neither from Iran nor from any Iranian media so far on the strikes. We just know what the CENTCOM had said, which is basically that these were self-defense strikes carried out by the US that were targeting boats that were laying mines in the Strait of Hormuz. So I think, as your correspondent stated, it's very much related to the Strait, and it could be a pressure tactic by the US to bring Iran closer to a deal. As you said, they had said yesterday that a deal wasn't imminent from the Iranian side, although there's been a lot of optimism from President Trump as well as US officials. And I think it's important to note that also in June last year and February this year, when the US and Iran were previously engaged in negotiations, the US and Israel struck Iran. So it could be this sort of, you know, pressure tactic that the US uses on Iran.
2: Are people in the UAE concerned that there could be a resumption of full-scale war, because your country was hit many times by Iranian drones?
19: Yes, indeed, the UAE received the brunt of the Iranian attacks. I think there's, you know, I think the possibility of the resumption of hostilities is always there, because even after the ceasefire was declared on April 8, there were still a few sporadic attacks here and there, most of them intercepted, mainly drone attacks as well recently that came from both Iran as well as Iraqi territory believed to have been launched by Iran's militia groups there. So I think that possibility still lingers. But I think there's also a lot of optimism for the diplomatic efforts, especially now that they're being conducted in another Gulf state as well, in Qatar.
2: We've also seen that intensification of Israeli attacks on Lebanon, with many reports that people are fleeing the Lebanese capital, Beirut, overnight since those strikes were launched. What do you make of that? Is it Israel launching a few more attacks on Beirut before America does a deal with Iran and then both conflicts in Iran and in Lebanon come to an end? Or is this perhaps the beginning of something else, of a new stage of that conflict?
19: It's difficult to tell exactly because so far Israel has insisted on keeping the Lebanon file separate to the war in Iran. Even in the first in the ceasefire on April 8, we saw the worst bombardment, worst Israeli bombardment on Beirut. So it could be a sort of last attempt by Israel to hit targets in Lebanon, but it could also be a show of force showing that Israel will continue to target Hezbollah in Lebanon and will continue its war in Lebanon despite the peace efforts underway between the US and Iran. Because I think Israel has been, whether intentionally or not, has been kind of on the sidelines of the peace process that's underway between the US and Iran. And if you look at Israeli media, there's a lot of criticism of Prime Minister Benjamin Netanyahu and of the deal because they see it as a deal that would sort of enforce Iran. So it could be a show of force by Netanyahu to the Israeli public and to his right-wing ministers who have called on him to resume strikes. And like you said, we saw people overnight leaving the southern suburbs of Beirut, which is typically where the airstrikes are conducted.
2: Thank you very much indeed. Avin Karam there, Deputy Foreign Editor at the National Newspaper, joining us from Abu Dhabi.
0: Staying in the Middle East, overnight, the already weak ceasefire between Israel and Lebanon took another blow as Israel intensified its attacks on Hezbollah targets in Lebanon. The Israeli Prime Minister Benjamin Netanyahu has ordered the Israeli Defense Forces to press the pedal even harder. So what is the situation on the ground? We can now go live to Beirut and speak to our correspondent there, Lina Sinjab. Lina, what's the situation there this morning?
20: Well, it's a relatively quiet morning, and actually it was a quiet overnight in Beirut particularly, because there was a huge fear that, you know, attacks will resume to the capital. And we've seen, cars and people and vehicles flooded through the streets running away from Dahiya neighborhood right after they've heard the statement released by the Israeli Prime Minister Benjamin Netanyahu. As you said, ordering intensifying attacks on Hezbollah and saying that we are at war and we're not stopping. And that's really made people, fear for their lives, especially in the southern suburb of Beirut, which is a Hezbollah stronghold in Dahiya neighborhood, an area that has been, you know, pounded with airstrikes since this war started. And it's really spreading fear among people. This morning, the Beirut was not hit, but the south of the country was under bombardment, whether in, close to the border or in the Bekaa Valley. But this is an area that, has been targeted day in, day out, despite an announced and renewed ceasefire. There was extended fear that Beirut, the capital, would be another target because the drones are also flying over the city intensively. But the message coming from the prime minister, made people in panic.
0: And how are they reacting also to the reaction from Hezbollah? Because Hezbollah said that it had retaliated by carrying out 22 drone and rocket attacks, and that its targets included Israeli soldiers, tanks, barracks and buildings. What are the people in Beirut saying about this?
20: I think the views are very much polarized, like in every situation in Lebanon. This is like a country that is very politicized, and those who are supportive of Hezbollah, they are supportive of Hezbollah's attacks on Israel. They see that they're being protected by Hezb and that Hezbollah is the only one who's available on the front line and losing, manpower. But, even among Hezbollah's community, there are also rising voices that are criticizing Hezbollah, that blame the group for dragging the country into this war, looking at destruction of homes, of villages, of territories, of infrastructure, leaving entire, dozens of villages across the borderline lifeless. There's no chance to go back and live there. There is a de facto occupation by the Israeli troops. All of this, the other voices also blame Hezbollah for, that they decided solely and by order of Iran to serve Iran's interest, made people lose their homes and lose lives. And so, and there is also a wider version of the Lebanese community who blame Hezbollah for this, including the government officially said that Hezbollah took a decision without consulting the government and dragged the whole country into a war.
0: And what is the general perception about the state of the ceasefire? Do people believe that it is still in place? There are talks that are scheduled for Washington next week between Lebanese and Israeli officials. Do people have faith in those?
20: I think it depends on where you are. If you are sitting in, if you are living in the south, or if you are from the south, there is no ceasefire there. The war is continuing. There is daily bombardment, evacuation orders. As I said, you know, complete villages were erased and destroyed. So certainly there is no ceasefire there. But elsewhere in the country, definitely here in the capital, there is an understanding that, you know, the capital, Beirut, has been spared further attacks, especially after the deadliest day on April the 8th, where within the course of 10 minutes, Israel has conducted 200 airstrikes across the country. Many of them were here in the capital, Beirut. But, you know, there are, you know, there is almost, you know, a consensus amongst the Lebanese that, you know, the south is part of Lebanon, and you cannot say that there is a ceasefire while the south is still under fire, under bombardment. And if you look at the whole figures, you know, over 3,000 killed since the start of the war on the 2nd of March, the majority are civilians, men, women and children, and including paramedics as well.
0: Many thanks. Lina Sinjab there in Beirut.
2: Amacho listening in Uganda says America has to act in Iran because he says Iran is merely pretending to talk. James, listening in South Sudan, has been in touch to say the continuing airstrikes by the US on Iran will make neither side trust any ceasefire. The US should stop those bombardments. And Benjamin, listening in the Liberian capital, Monrovia, says the Lebanese government is unable to disarm the Hezbollah group in Lebanon. The implication there that Israel has therefore to go in to do that. Of course, the Lebanese government say they are attempting to try to take weapons from Hezbollah. Thank you very much indeed for your messages on that story so far.
0: It's coming up to 20 minutes past the hour. Time now for some sports news with Sarah Minai.
3: Thank you, Anne. AC Milan have sacked manager Massimiliano Allegri after they failed to qualify for next season's Champions League campaign, having lost three of their final four matches in Serie A. They missed out on a top four finish by a single point. Mexico's president Claudia Sheinbaum has agreed to allow Iran to be based in the country during the World Cup, claiming the US was unwilling to host them. Sheinbaum said her government had been approached by FIFA after the US made it clear it did not want Iran's squad to stay in the country during the tournament. Later, FIFA confirmed Iran's training base will be in Tijuana. Iran is in Group G alongside New Zealand, Belgium and Egypt, and all three of Iran's group stage games will be played in the US, though. Staying with the upcoming sporting event, Lamine Yamal is the star name in Spain's squad despite tearing his armstring a month ago. The Barcelona teenager forward played a big part in their Euros triumph 2 years ago, and coach Luis de la Fuente says he will be fit for the World Cup. And for the first time, there are no Real Madrid players in the Spanish squad.
0: Sarah, many thanks.
2: Let's go to the business desk in Singapore now. Speak to Maura Fogarty about the Italian sports car maker Ferrari unveiling its first fully electric car. A bargain at $640,000, Maura.
1: Oh, a bargain indeed. And I know you're probably wondering, you know, if it looks like a Ferrari and drives like a Ferrari, does it still sound like a Ferrari? I'm sure you're thinking, right?
2: So the new... Well, battery car powers don't make any sound, do they?
1: Well, yes, but the Ferrari Luce, as it's called, has some technology where they are amplifying the electric motor sounds within the car, and you can have different settings on it, so it could be kind of, look, I'm simplifying here, sort of like, you know, low, medium, loud. Okay, this is my
2: but
1: own language.
2: You don't
1: language.
2: Get the growl, the roar that you do with a petrol engine.
1: Well, I actually haven't heard it, but it's meant to give you the same kind of vibrato, so to speak, of the roar, but maybe not quite that V12 engine that it normally has. But look, the Luce, you know, $640,000, as you said, this is the pure electric model that Ferrari is putting out to the market. It's designed in collaboration with Joni Ive, and if you remember him, he is the a very famous designer at Apple who created the Apple iWatch, also the iPhone as well. And from the inside, super luxe, you know, leather interiors, a blend of digital and analog components to the car. On the outside, you've had a mixed response so far. Some people saying it looks like a Ferrari, others saying it looks nothing like a Ferrari. The true test will come when we see if buyers snap up this car or not.
2: Yeah, because I suppose a lot of people who can afford a $640,000 car might like the growl of the engine, that they want to go as fast as they can, drive for as long as they want to without having to stop to recharge.
1: Well, yes, and that's the other thing, right? So compared to, say, you know, maybe other EVs out there on the market, this one has a range of roughly 330 miles per charge. That's based on European standards. But Ferrari announced this 5 years ago, and unlike its competitors, has sort of stayed the course, to roll out this new car. And it's hoping that because it's a five-seater, it's meant to be a family car. It's meant to give, you know, the person driving the sensation of they're driving a sports car, but really got to keep it safe because the family's riding with them. And that's whom they're hoping, with the spending power, will buy the Ferrari, the prancing horse brand.
2: Maura Fegarty, The Business Desk, thank you.
0: Now, Gnawa music developed in Morocco among people who were taken there as slaves from other parts of Africa. Also called Sufi blues, Gnawa is known for its hypnotic qualities that can get the musicians and audience into a trance-like state. The New York-based group Saha Gnawa have combined Gnawa music with Western jazz on their debut eponymous album. They're playing at Ronnie Scott Jazz Club in London in June. The BBC's Martin Vennard has been speaking to Daniel Friedman and Amino Beliamani from the group, and he started by asking Amino for more about Gnawa music.
4: Very ancient African music has its roots in West Africa and other parts of North Africa as well. Because of the slave trade, a lot of it comes from the area of Senegal, Ghana, and what we call today West Africa. It spans as west as Senegal, but as east as even maybe Ethiopia or Egypt, because in the Gnawa music today, they reference at least four different kinds of languages. The Fulani, which you can find in Niger and Mali. You have the Hausa, which will go all the way down south to Ghana and Togo, but also span a lot of Saharan geography. And then you have Bambara, which are predominantly in Mali. We know for sure that all of these languages were mixed in when they came into Morocco at least 5 or 6, maybe up to 8 centuries ago. And then over the course of all that time, it became what we call today Gnawa music, which is sung mostly in the Moroccan dialect of Arabic.
21: Daniel, why did you decide to mix Gnawa music with Western jazz, New York jazz?
22: There's been quite a history of collaboration between Gnawa musicians and American musicians. Jimi Hendrix went to Morocco, people from Led Zeppelin. So there's always been a connection, but It's really the shared history of West Africa, the traditions of the blues, and this rhythmic sense and harmonic sense. Most of Gnawa music is pentatonic music, leaning on five notes, which is really similar to the blues. And I think that's one reason it really connects with people, because they know the sound, even if they don't know exactly what it is they're hearing. But also, there's a lot of openness and space in the music, allowing for improvisation.
21: Amino, just tell us about what some of the songs say.
4: It's a lot of either homages to ancient masters or ancient important historical figures in Morocco. And then you have homages and revering saints from the Islamic tradition, close to the Moroccan history again. And then, of course, praising the Prophet and God.
21: And Amino, just tell us about some of the instruments that your group plays.
4: The main instruments is this three-stringed bass. It's called a gembri. Three strings, but only two notes. So it's very, very limiting in that way. And because of that, you can get so much amazing rhythms and different kinds of grooves.
21: I've heard your music described as Sufi blues, and Sufi is known for having a trance-like effect on people. Do people find they get into that trance zone?
4: Yeah, absolutely. I mean, traditionally, the Gnawa culture in Morocco is all about that, and they have these long night ceremonies where people really trance for hours.
22: I remember the first time I really heard real Gnawa music live, and that my hair stood up on my arms, and I just knew that I was experiencing something incredibly special. That feeling, that excitement, we get there every time.
4: If you have any kind of bad feeling, if you're even sick, then come to any of these shows and you will be healed, and it's not a scam, you know, it's for real.

0: What amazing music. Are you still with us, Rob?
1: Oh, I'm not yet in a trance, away? Happily. But I can see why people might be. It is a lovely sound.
0: Lovely indeed. And I just enjoyed that deep, deep sound from the gembri, that buzz. Really, it's two notes, but it's there's something about it. And, you know, just I guess the history as well of it, how much it has been preserved through generations and in spite of migration.
1: And they're playing just around the corner from here, so we might be able to pop in. It was Newsday on the BBC World Service.
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1: Coming up, we'll get the latest in the Ebola outbreak response in Eastern Africa, with the World Health Organization warning the disease is outpacing the urgent efforts to scale up a response.
0: On Sunday, Turkish police stormed the headquarters of an opposition party. We'll hear from a politician who was there.
4: BBC News with Neil Nunes. The U.S. Secretary of State Marco Rubio has said reaching a peace deal with Iran will take a few days, despite renewed U.S. strikes on the country and Iran saying it had downed a hostile stealth drone. Iranian officials have been meeting Qatari mediators in Doha. Residents of Beirut's southern suburbs have been fleeing their homes after Israel launched airstrikes across Lebanon. Footage online showed long lines of vehicles as people preempted expected Israeli attacks on the Hezbollah stronghold. The head of the World Health Organization is traveling to the Democratic Republic of Congo as it struggles to contain an Ebola outbreak. Tedros Adhanom Ghebreyesus said delays in detecting cases mean responders were now playing catch-up. Human Rights Watch says it's found evidence the UAE has been involved in recruiting Colombian mercenaries to fight for the paramilitary rapid support forces in the Sudan war. The report says the fighters were moved in via Somalia, Chad, and Libya. A group of 7 women and 12 children linked to Islamic State group fighters are heading to Australia, having spent years in Syria. The so-called IS brides had been held by Kurdish forces. An Australian minister said they would not receive government assistance. A drone display that's part of an annual sound and light festival in Australia has been called off after 89 drones fell into Sydney Harbour. A harbour employee said he saw the drones crashing into a wharf and almost hitting some workers. And one of the all-time greats of American jazz, the saxophonist Sonny Rollins, has died aged 95. A son of Harlem from the 1940s, he became a key player in the bebop scene. That's the latest BBC World News.
0: Many thanks for that summary of the news. Hello and welcome to Newsday on the BBC World Service. We're live in Nairobi with me, Anne Soy, and in London with Rob Young.
1: Coming up this half hour, we'll get the latest on the outbreak of Ebola in the DR Congo and in Uganda. We'll also hear from a key group in this outbreak, traditional healers.
0: We'll also head to Turkey to hear about a crackdown on the opposition, and back to the DR Congo on forest conservation.
1: Your thoughts always welcome on those stories, of course. Do send them to +44 77 86 20 50 85. The head of the World Health Organization, Tedros Adhanom Ghebreyesus, has said the Ebola outbreak in and around the Democratic Republic of Congo is outpacing the urgent efforts to scale up a response to it. He said delays in detecting Ebola cases meant that responders were now playing catch-up. The WHO says 220 people are suspected to have died of Ebola in the current outbreak. We can speak now to our Africa correspondent, Barbara Plett-Usher. Hi, Barbara. What is the latest update on the numbers of people affected with Ebola?
5: The latest update is that more than 900 are suspected of having the disease or having been exposed to the disease, and around 220 are suspected of having died from it. Now, the confirmed cases are much lower. I think it's about 100 of those who have it and about 10 who have died. But that is because there have been so many difficulties doing the testing of the cases.
1: Which speaks to the lack of preparedness, as many people have called it, over the past couple of weeks. What are the various health authorities and aid agencies saying about the availability of medical staff, of personal protective equipment, of testing kits, for example?
5: Well, they're saying that there is a serious shortage to that, and a large part of that has to do with the lack of international funding, you know, the international aid having been cut in the last year or two, especially from the United States. So there's less of everything you need in an epidemic, like health workers, like testing kits, like personal protective equipment. You've probably seen those videos on social media of medics treating Ebola victims with just rubber gloves and old COVID masks. And it's also contributed to the surveillance networks not being as efficient as they should be. So that weakened the disease detection. Now, there is a response from the WHO and also from Africa Center for Disease Control and various NGOs. They're all scrambling to respond. They've poured in money, medical supplies and staff. There's a laboratory set up now in Bunia, which is the capital of the province of Ituri, that is the epicenter of the epidemic. So that has reduced delays in testing. You remember that because this is such a rare strain, initial tests that were done locally didn't pick up Ebola. They had to be sent to Kinshasa, and that took a lot of time. So that has improved. But still, as Dr. Tedros said, the virus got a significant head start. What he does say is that they have managed to contain Ebola epidemics before, and they will do so again, he says. But first, it's going to get worse before it gets better.
1: And what are the governments doing about trying to reduce cross-border transmission? We were speaking to a doctor in DR Congo earlier on, who was pointing out that the border is just so incredibly porous.
5: Yeah, that's a big concern. And there's been warnings that there will be the spread within the region, that 10 countries in the region are at risk of infection. And the province of Ituri is on the border with both South Sudan and Uganda. And we know, of course, there have been some cases that have shown up in Uganda. There is this constant flow of people across the borders. Ituri itself is rich in gold. There's a lot of movement linked to mining activities that goes across the border. But even otherwise, there's travel back and forth. The cases in Uganda, for instance, are largely have to do with people who've come from the DRC and those in Uganda who've had contact with them, like a driver and health workers. So Uganda has suspended all public transport. The DRC has shut down commercial flights from Kinshasa to Bunia. And the three countries, Uganda, South Sudan and DRC, have adopted a joint plan to try and contain the spread.
1: We know that there's going to be an attempt to try to raise more money for the response later this week, led by the African

0: went undetected for so long. So if there's an international donor conference, then perhaps there will be money stepped up from those cases. There is something else, though, with regards to funding, and that is African countries themselves, they're talking more and more, at least the CDC is, the Africa CDC is talking about African health sovereignty. The African governments haven't stepped up with their own funding for their health systems. They basically had this cushion of international donors for a long time, and now that cushion has been taken away, so there will be more pressure on them also.
1: Thank you, Barbara. That's our Africa correspondent, Barbara Platt-Usher.
2: Now let's cross to the Democratic Republic of Congo, which is the epicenter of that outbreak of Ebola in Ituri province. But one of the biggest challenges is happening away from hospitals. In many communities in the region, traditional healers are often the first people that families turn to when someone falls ill. Some healers are now becoming infected themselves after treating suspected Ebola patients without protective equipment, and they do this from right inside their own homes. Mugobijira Samvura Frederick is the vice coordinator of the Platform of Traditional Healers in Ituri province. I first asked him how important traditional healers are in the community.
3: Traditional healers are very, very important in Ituri because when people are sick, the first person to be contacted is the traditional healer. Like this period in which we are crossing for Ebola, people are fearing to go at the hospital. So the first time when they are sick, the first person to contact is a traditional healer.
2: Just describe what a typical traditional healer's clinic looks like.
3: This is a very big issue for our country because of fearing to pay a lot of money for tax. So they wish to treat people in their house, their own house. So this is a big problem because when people are seeking, he's got some signs of Ebola, and when he is a traditional healer, it is very easy to get infected.
4: To be affected.
3: And some of them, they don't have even the equipment for protection, even for themselves and for the people.
2: And that traditional treatment is mainly herbs? Do they also use modern medicine like painkillers? And you mentioned that they don't have equipment. Do they normally have gloves or even thermometers?
3: You know, traditional practicals, they have to use the leaves, you know? So some of them, they are even not in connection with modern medicine. So they use the traditional practicals for treating people, you know? They have their own manner of checking people. And we are talking about Ebola, the general signs of Ebola look like the signs for the poison that we like to... We used to call intoxication here in our local language, poison. Then when people come to the traditional treaters, the traditional healers, the first time to think about is the poison. They don't have anything like a thermoflash, like a thermometer and whatever. They don't have this kind of instruments.
2: Since the Ebola outbreak in Ituri happened, the experts still don't know when it started. They're saying it may go back 2 months. How have traditional healers been affected?
3: Traditional healers have been very, very much affected because some of them are dying, because we can have two or three traditional healers who have died already. We have other cases in our town in Bunia here, in which case some people come from hospital, then they went to the traditional healers, and after leaving from traditional healers, they died. So that means that those traditional healers have been also affected by this Ebola.
2: So these patients feel they do not get answers in the hospitals, but they trust the traditional healers more?
3: Yes, because people think that when someone is sick from Ebola, it means that he's going to die immediately. So they fear to go at the hospital, then they wish to look for a solution to the traditional healers.
2: And you are their coordinator. Tell me about your work. What are you doing around Ebola and sensitizing traditional healers about this outbreak?
3: What we are trying to do as a coordinator of this kind of people, we are telling to them to get some measures like washing hands every time, avoiding treating

0: the people in their house. But when they see someone who has this kind of signs like for Ebola, they have to call an emergency number immediately so they can be protected themselves, and they can even protect the community.
1: Mungo Bijira Samvura Frederick, their vice coordinator of the Platform of Traditional Healers in Ituri Province in the DR Congo. He says the traditional healers will be meeting the World Health Organization officials later today as part of efforts to help contain the Ebola outbreak.
2: Now we head to Turkey, a member of the Western Military Alliance, NATO, that is, on paper at least, a democracy. But Turkey's democracy is in a serious crisis. At the weekend, police fired tear gas and forced their way into the headquarters of the main opposition party to evict its leadership. A leadership who'd been ousted in a recent court decision, a decision described as a judicial coup. Well, President Erdogan has pursued an increasingly authoritarian path since he came to power in 2003. We can speak now to the deputy chairman of the main opposition, the Republican People's Party, İlhan Özgül. Welcome to the programme. Now, you were in those party headquarters when the police stormed in at the weekend. Just tell us what happened.
3: Well, actually, we were expecting such a move by the government because, you know, there's no separation of powers in Turkey right now, or for some time. So there was a court decision which was against the law because all party leaders are elected in party congresses, like it happens in every democracy. So a first or second degree court decided who should rule, who should lead a party that is absurd and that is unlawful and that is unacceptable. So we were continuing with our party program, but with this court ruling, previous party leadership, they demanded us to evacuate the headquarters, which we did not recognize the court ruling because it was not lawful. So along with the evacuation order that we resisted, the police force, the overwhelming police force, they stormed the building, used tear gas, and they broke into the building. So they evacuated us forcefully. So this is what happened last Sunday.
2: Yeah, so your party state describes this court decision to remove your party's leadership as a coup. The government, I should point out, denies that criticism. It says it doesn't use the court to target its political rivals, saying the judiciary is independent. The election within your party will just have to be run again, and it's possible the same people will win, isn't it?
3: Yes, but this is why the replaced leadership is trying to extend the time frame for a new party for the next party congress. So we want a new party congress to be organized as soon as possible. So we're confident that we're going to win it, but probably they want to enter the next elections with this replaced leadership, because they have lost elections previously at least 13 times. Mr. Kılıçdaroğlu, who replaced Mr. Özal, who was duly elected as the president of the party, as the chairperson of the party in the last Congress.
2: The next election isn't set for 2 years, though. So you've got plenty of time, haven't you? And unless you think President Erdogan will bring the elections forward, would you say that Turkey is still a democracy?
3: Not at all. I mean, our presidential candidate, Mr. Ekrem İmamoğlu, who was also the mayor of Istanbul, he is in jail. Mr. Erdogan put his main rival into jail, and he annulled his diploma, college degree that was required to be a candidate in the presidential elections. So that he closed the way, the path for Mr. İmamoğlu to be a candidate in the coming presidential elections. And the government has put around 20 mayors from the opposition party into jail. And recently, the government stormed the opposition party headquarters, and replaced the previous leader, who has lost 13 elections against Mr. Erdogan, into the rising and challenging opposition leadership. So we cannot call it a democracy if you're attacking your rival, if you're attacking the main opposition party every other day. So this is not a democracy anymore. So we're not playing the game of democracy, but we're resilient. We're struggling. We say that it's a building. You can capture it with the support of the government. But we're fighting against it in the streets, in the public squares. It's not over yet.
2: Thank you very much indeed. That's İlhan Özgül there, the deputy chairman of the main opposition Republican People's Party, joining us from Turkey. It was Newsday on the BBC World Service. Sara Manai is here with your sport headlines.
4: Thank you, Rob. AC Milan have sacked Massimiliano Allegri after they failed to qualify for the Champions League. The Serie A club's owners called the end to their season an unequivocal failure. Allegri is leaving along with several senior executives. AC Milan missed out on a top four finish by a single point to Como. Cesc Fabregas' Como, who qualified for the Champions League for the first time in their history. Here's Italian football journalist Daniele Veri.
5: It was expected if he didn't manage to qualify for the Champions League. So yesterday's game would have been, let's say, a watershed for him. He stayed on the wrong side of the watershed. So in the end, it was quite inevitable, I would say, yes.
4: Yeah. How did their form drop off so badly? Because it was only in March, we were all thinking they were still very much in the title race. So what on earth happened in the last couple of months?
5: Yeah, you're fully right. I mean, I'm not sure if they really were in the title race, despite the fact that they beat Inter at the beginning of March. Inter were the much better side compared to AC Milan. So I don't think they would have never made it all the way to the title. Having said that, they probably overperformed during the first part of the season. AC Milan haven't shown great quality in terms of football on the pitch throughout the whole season. So in the second half of the season, even those games where they maybe were a bit lucky when they scored the odd goal and won by a low margin didn't go their way. At some point, maybe after their win against Inter in the derby, as you said, at the beginning of March, they felt maybe too sure to qualify. I don't know, but there has been a massive drop in performances. I mean, after the derby win, they lost six times.
4: That's Italian football journalist Daniele Veri speaking to BBC's Nisha Lauda. Now to Spain, where national coach Luis de la Fuente has named his 26-man squad for next month's World Cup. Barcelona's Lamine Yamal is included, despite the 18-year-old nursing a hamstring injury. And for the first time since 1950, Spain will not feature any Real Madrid players. Crazy. To tell us more, Nishat Lada spoke to Spanish football expert Alvaro Romero and started by asking him if he was surprised about the lack of Real players in the side.
6: No, I am not very surprised. As you can imagine, there has been outrage in Spain, especially in all the media outlets coming from Madrid about all this. But I think that this will sink very quickly because, in all honesty, Real Madrid wasn't playing with a lot of Spanish players this year. Dani Carvajal didn't play a lot because he was coming from an injury. Álvaro Arbeloa didn't give him a chance to play or many chances to play. And the other big candidate was Dinhausen, the former Bournemouth footballer. And Dinhausen hasn't had a great season. Therefore, I think that it makes a lot of sense that there are no Real Madrid players in the squad.
4: In contrast, Álvaro, there are eight Barcelona players in the squad, including the injured Lamine Yamal. He probably won't be fit for the start of the tournament, will he? So what has De La Fuente said about how they will manage his injury?
6: I think that Luis De La Fuente has always been very clear that Lamine Yamal is in his plans and that he would wait for a few key players. And probably he was talking about especially Lamine Yamal, but also to Mikel Merino, who yesterday got about 25 minutes with Arsenal, and also Nico Williams, the Athletic de Bilbao winger. So, yes, this is one thing that we have to look very carefully at, because there are three or four Spanish players, the three that I mentioned definitely, that they are sustaining some small injuries. So perhaps Luis de la Fuente is looking at this tournament like a long race, maybe against Cabo Verde, at the 15th of June, Lamine Yamal won't be available, Nico Williams either. But as the tournament progresses, these players will be needed. So that is why the players 25 and 26 of the Spanish squad are wingers, Jeremy Pino and Victor Muñoz, because I think that there is a slight possibility that Lamine Yamal and Nico Williams, they won't be fully fit by the start of the tournament.
4: And what is the mood like in Spain ahead of the World Cup? Is expectation high there? Are people getting excited?
6: I think the expectations are high. There is definitely confidence. At the end of the day, this team has competed very well after winning Euro 2024. They reached the final of the UEFA Nations League. They haven't lost a football game in 90 minutes for a very long time, too. And the manager is a natural optimist. He's always saying that he believes in his players, that he thinks that they are the best. And, you know, I think that that is all definitely sinking in the players' mind as well. They believe that they are really good. And, of course, I don't want to forget that they also won the Olympics in 2024. And some of those footballers who played in the Olympics in France are also part of the squad. So, yeah, it's, the mood in the camp is very positive, as you will say in England.
4: And the countdown is on. The World Cup kicks off in just over 2 weeks now.
1: Many thanks for the sport, Sarah. Now, the Congo Basin is considered the Earth's second lung. It is home to the world's second largest tropical forest, a rainforest after the Amazon, but it is now facing what scientists describe as a decisive decade. The Congo Basin also helps regulate rainfall systems across Africa with implications for food and water scarcity far beyond Central Africa where it's located. A new scientific assessment warns that the forest's ability to absorb carbon dioxide to help slow global warming is weakening as deforestation and climate pressures intensify. To discuss the findings of that report, we are now joined by Professor Lee White, a special envoy to the United Nations panel for the Congo Basin and former Environment Minister in Gabon. Welcome to the program. When you say that the Congo Basin is facing a decisive decade, what exactly do you mean?
7: Well, the global pressure of climate change is accelerating, and we're beginning to see cracks in the Congo Basin rainforest, as we have seen in the Amazon over the last decades. We're starting to see deforestation creeping in from the edges. And so the combination of a warmer planet and increased deforestation means that parts of the basin are weakening, and that creates a threat to the vital ecosystem services that the basin provides to the rest of Africa.
1: This is a rainforest that stretches across six countries in Central Africa. What's causing the deforestation? What are the factors leading to it? And are these countries doing anything to prevent it?
7: Yeah, I think the Congo Basin countries have been leaders in forest preservation. They've led the charge on the world's ambition to protect 30% of ecosystems across the world. But you know, economic development is not sufficient. There are many poor rural people, particularly in Democratic Republic of Congo, with no option other than to cut the forest down. And repeatedly, the developed nations of the world have failed in their promises, their engagements to support the Congo Basin countries, particularly through the Red Plus process, the process to reduce emissions from deforestation and degradation, which is Article 5 of the Paris Agreement, where Congo Basin countries reduce their emissions, but the payments never follow. So it's a combination of internal issues and a lack of international support for Congo Basin.
1: What can be done to change the course of this degradation and deforestation?
7: I mean, obviously, it would be much better if the international community did actually honor its engagements through the Paris Agreement and other climate agreements, and its engagements to invest in the forests of the Congo Basin. But Yeah, the bottom line is that it's going to come down to decisions made by the governments of these countries. And what the science panel showed in its analyses of forestry, of mining, of agriculture, is that we need a new model of development, a sustainable model of development, whereby the Congo Basin countries take maximum advantage of their rich natural resources by exploiting them sustainably and particularly by processing in-country to increase the economies of the Congo Basin countries and link development to the sustainable management and the preservation of the ecosystems.
1: Many thanks for speaking to us, Professor Lee White, on that very important report, Special Envoy to the United Nations Panel for the Congo Basin and former Environment Minister in Gabon. 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
2: Hello, you're with Newsday on the BBC World Service with Anne Soy in Nairobi and Rob Young in London.
1: America's top diplomat says a peace deal with Iran could be days away despite new US strikes against Iranian targets. What could this mean for the negotiations and could we see an extended campaign or fighting? We get reactions from the US.
9: I've watched this type of thing in action for many, many decades. And once these aerial campaigns get going, they can be extraordinarily destructive.
2: Meanwhile, Israel has renewed its attacks on Lebanon. The Israeli Prime Minister, Benjamin Netanyahu, told his military to press the pedal even harder.
1: The Iranian government has announced that it will lift restrictions on internet access this morning after almost 90 days of blocked access. We speak to an analyst who monitors the situation after the latest word.
10: BBC News with Danielle Yawovietska. The US Secretary of State Marco Rubio has said reaching a peace deal with Iran will take a few days after renewed US strikes on the country. As talks continue in Qatar between Iranian officials and mediators, Mr. Rubio said there had been extensive conversations about the specific language which would form the agreement. Our State Department correspondent Tom Bateman has the details.
11: He referenced the fact that some of the senior Iranian officials are now in Doha, where they've been speaking to what I guess are now mediators from Qatar. Although, you know, it is significant that during the war, Qatar was being attacked by Iran. And now you have officials visiting leaders in the country in a mediation role, which I think sort of tells you something about how the Arab Gulf countries are extremely keen that this issue gets sorted out and that there is de-escalation. So Marco Rubio was asked about that, and he very much played down the idea that this is a kind of hitch in the process. I think they're still wanting to sound optimistic about the chances for this deal.
10: Residents of Beirut's southern suburbs have been fleeing their homes after Israel's Prime Minister Benjamin Netanyahu said his country was again at war with Hezbollah. Southern Beirut has been largely spared of Israeli strikes since a ceasefire was agreed in mid-April, although attacks elsewhere have killed 400 Lebanese, including many civilians. Lina Sinjab in Beirut has the latest.
12: It's a relatively quiet morning, and actually it was a quiet overnight in Beirut particularly, because there was a huge fear that attacks will resume to the capital, and we've seen cars and people and vehicles flooded through the streets running away from Dahiya neighborhood right after they've heard the statement released by the Israeli Prime Minister Benjamin Netanyahu ordering intensifying attacks on Hezbollah and saying that we are at war and we're not stopping.
10: The head of the World Health Organization is due to travel to the Democratic Republic of Congo today as the country struggles to contain an Ebola outbreak, which is believed to have killed at least 220 people. Dr. Tedros Adhanom Ghebreyesus said delays in detecting cases mean responders were now playing catch-up. From Nairobi, our Africa correspondent Barbara Platasha reports.
13: The visit is part of WHO efforts to urgently mobilize a response to the Ebola outbreak. Dr. Tedros said the organization was pouring money, medical supplies and staff into the Democratic Republic of Congo. The virus is a rare strain for which there are no vaccines or medicines. A doctor treating Ebola patients in the epicenter of the outbreak, Bunia, told the BBC that challenges include laboratory capacity, surveillance of the disease and being able to safely bury bodies. The virus is spreading faster than efforts to contain it, with warnings that 10 other countries in the region are at risk of infection.
10: You're listening to the World News from the BBC. Pakistan's defense minister has rejected the possibility of his country normalizing ties with Israel by joining President Trump's Abraham Accords initiative. It's one of six Muslim-majority nations told to do so as a mandatory part of a wider deal to end the Iran war. Khawaja Asif said Pakistan would not join any agreement which clashed with the country's fundamental ideologies. A group of seven women and 12 children linked to Islamic State group fighters are heading to Australia, having spent years in Syria. The so-called IS brides are making the journey after being freed from the Al-Roj camp in the northeast of the country, where they were held by Kurdish forces. Australia's Home Affairs Minister said they would not receive assistance from the government. A drone display that's part of an annual Sound and Light Festival in Australia has been called off after 89 drones fell into Sydney Harbour. The operating firm said an unforeseen change in the radio frequency was to blame. One of the all-time greats of American jazz, the saxophonist Sonny Rollins, has died aged 95. Rollins became famed for experimenting and improvisation, earning him a Grammy Lifetime Achievement Award and a National Medal of the Arts. Grant Ferrett reports.
2: Sonny Rollins began playing the saxophone as a schoolboy growing up in Harlem in New York. Success came quickly, and he was soon performing alongside jazz greats such as Miles Davis. But early in his career in the 1950s, Rollins developed a heroin habit and spent time in jail. After emerging from rehab, he produced one of the most acclaimed of his 60 albums, Saxophone Colossus. His career spanned another five decades. Rollins continued to experiment and improvise. Looking back, he said he'd always been his own man.
10: And that's the latest BBC News.
2: Thank you very much indeed for that bulletin. Hello, you're with Newsday from the BBC World Service, live from Nairobi with Anne Soy, and from London with me, Rob Young. This half hour, our focus will be on the latest in the Middle East as the US launched airstrikes on southern Iran overnight, and Israel has renewed its offensive in Lebanon. We will bring you reaction from both countries.
1: And as ever, we welcome your messages. Our text number is +44 77 86 20 50 85. Israel's military has begun a wave of strikes across Lebanon following an announcement by Prime Minister Benjamin Netanyahu that his country will intensify its offensive operations on Hezbollah as negotiations between Washington and Tehran intensify around a possible framework agreement to end the current war on Iran. These strikes and attacks in Lebanon have been a sticking point for Iran. On his part, President Donald Trump has reiterated that he wants what he called a great and meaningful deal with Iran, or no deal at all. What impact would this renewed attacks on Lebanon by Israel have on a potential deal to end the conflict in the Middle East? Brendan Keeney is a retired colonel of the U.S. Marine Corps.
14: It could be the end of the ceasefire if the hostilities continue, but I think right now, with the hope on my part that calmer heads will prevail, that the Iranians will stop laying mines, maritime mines, and they also won't either turn on targeting radar or fire missiles at U.S. aircraft, because they're going to be struck hard if they do. So fingers are crossed that this is a bit of an aberration, which is not unusual in ceasefire situations.
2: Brendan Kearney there talking about those US strikes on Iran overnight. We'll bring you that interview in full in about 20 minutes' time. Now, I've also been speaking to Benham Ben Talablu, who's a senior director at the right-wing US think tank, the Foundation for the Defense of Democracies, in Washington, D.C.
15: I think it's highly significant that even in the 11th hour between the U.S. and Iran, where a potential deal or framework agreement, or as is said in Washington, a memorandum of understanding could be at hand, that the Trump administration is willing to use force, limited force, to respond to bad behavior that it sees. Naturally, deal defenders will say that this empowers diplomacy. Deal detractors will say that this undermines diplomacy. In reality, this will support that which comes after diplomacy, because we know U.S.-Iran relations will not be fundamentally reset, and there will probably have to be some kind of a containment regime. So if the Islamic Republic is trying to sneak out, engage in destabilizing behavior by moving surface-to-air missiles, potentially getting ready to deploy mines, and the Trump administration struck that and stood down, that is helpful, not harmful, in my view.
2: When it comes to the possibility of extending the ceasefire by 30 to 60 days or getting to a peace deal, as some people describe it, are these strikes helpful then, in your view?
15: I do believe they are helpful. And in fact, I do not believe that negotiations are needed to extend the ceasefire, because we happen to be living in a haphazardly extended ceasefire anyway, already of 60 plus days since April 8th. You've had indirect and direct exchanges of fire between the Iranians and some of the Arab states of the Persian Gulf. You've had the U.S. respond several times. There's a blockade still in effect. In essence, what is needed is two different approaches. Approach number one is to deal with the strait. That seems to be the less for less formula that Tehran and Washington are agreeing on. The Iranians back down and the Americans back out and try to normalize a highly abnormal situation in a very critical international waterway. And number two is to use that time and space to push for meaningful nuclear diplomacy. Now, I, for one, believe that even if you get the best counterproliferation deal, given the fact that we are now not one, but two overt, direct, and kinetic conflicts between the U.S. and Iran in, the Iranians won't abide by it after Trump leaves office, but c'est la vie. So therefore, I think if one is looking to use time and space to actually get a broader nuclear agreements, if that's still something you want and that's on the table, the way to do that is to live through the current ceasefire and engage exactly in the kind of behavior that the administration engaged in today, rather than pay to play and push away from the table and buy 30 or 60 days.
2: What seems very important to Donald Trump, though, which is not contained in the current ceasefire, is the reopening of the Strait of Hormuz because of the high price of energy.
15: You know, there's a lot of talk in Washington about midterm pressure, domestic political pressure. We know that the conflict is unpopular, but there's two other M's that are actually more important, media and markets. And together, they have actually had much more of a constraining impact on Donald Trump's foreign and security policy towards the Islamic Republic in the past few months than anything else. There's a lot of talk about foreign actors. There's a lot of talk about domestic politics. There's a lot of talk about the Republican civil war, isolationism versus internationalism. But what happens in Europe and what is happening in Europe and Asia on the supply side, we have to a lesser degree in America been experiencing on the price side. And that, plus the status, plus the security implications of what we've been seeing in the Strait for the past month and a half, is driving the president to want to be seen as achieved something. And in the short term, that is opening up the Strait.
2: We've had new Israeli strikes on the southern suburbs of Beirut. Many people have been fleeing their homes. The Israeli Prime Minister Benjamin Netanyahu has said that his country is at war with Hezbollah. Yet these peace negotiations between the US and Iran would apparently also include an end to the war between Israel and Hezbollah. So what do you think is going on there?
15: Well, this isn't the first time. In fact, it's the second time post-ceasefire that in negotiations that are supposed to deal with the Strait as well as the broader nuclear issue, that the Islamic Republic has tried to connect the fronts. In the past, it tried to connect the fronts militarily. Now it's trying to connect the fronts politically. You know, Hezbollah is the Islamic Republic's chief regional proxy, perhaps its most successful regional proxy, and it's trying to find a way to bail it out. And here it's trying to connect the fronts diplomatically and politically to tie whatever kind of ceasefire or MOU may exist with Iran and the Persian Gulf states to, you know, a way that would save Lebanese Hezbollah, which is hanging on by a thread, but still has some military capability, still has some money, still has some political cover, and still has, I would say, moderate to significant social cover in that country. And the Israelis actually have been hit quite a bit with new drones, particularly FPV drones, much more simple, but still quite lethal. That means that that country still has an active northern front. Perhaps you could say that's the most active front out of all of Israel's borders to this day. So the Islamic Republic looking to use diplomacy now and political pressure to box Israel in and bail out its chief proxy. The Israelis looking to hold out, and America trying to decide how best to square this circle.
2: That was Benham Ben Talablu there, senior director at the US think tank, the Foundation for the Defense of Democracies.
1: So that's the state of the war in the Gulf between Iran and the US. There's also the conflict between Israel and the Iran-backed militia Hezbollah in Lebanon. Overnight, there has been a renewal of Israeli airstrikes on its northern neighbor. And on the other side, the militant group Hezbollah has continued to target Israeli soldiers occupying southern Lebanon with fiber optic drones and launch rockets into northern Israel. Ahead of the latest barrage, Israeli Prime Minister Benjamin Netanyahu said that he wanted to crush the Iranian-backed group.
16: We are in a war with Hezbollah. Only in recent weeks, our heroic fighters have eliminated more than 600 terrorists. I want you to know this, more than 600 terrorists. But we are not taking our foot off the pedal. On the contrary, I said to press on the pedal even more. We will hit them.
1: For more on the situation in Lebanon, we are now joined by Tracy Chamoun, a writer and politician who served as Lebanon's ambassador to Jordan. Welcome to the program. Now, what's your reading of the situation at the moment? Is the ceasefire there still holding?
17: Well, the ceasefire is has never held, technically. It's basically a one-sided unilateral ceasefire where Israel has given itself permission to target whatever it wants. So we can't say that it's holding. And recently, with what's going on between the negotiations between the U.S. and Iran, I feel that Israel has now come under great pressure to move quickly and to escalate and to broaden its targets in order to achieve its objectives. So I think we're entering a very dangerous period in Lebanon.
1: Israel says that it's at war with Hezbollah and has asked the Israeli forces to deal with to deal a crushing blow at Hezbollah. You're saying that you're entering a dangerous moment for Lebanon. But what about the Lebanese government? Where is it in all this? There have been talks ongoing. More talks are planned in Washington. But do you believe it has done enough to kind of deal with the situation?
17: You have two parallel tracks here. You have the Israeli operations in southern Lebanon, which have moved now way beyond the yellow zone or security line that they had initially indicated, all the way up north of the Litani River. And now what's scary is that they're planning to apply the same tactics of scorched earth policy to the Bekaa. So on the other hand, you have the Lebanese government trying to negotiate a comprehensive ceasefire, which means not a unilateral one. They have not been successful at doing that, and Israel has maintained that will continue regardless to attack and to continue its aggressions on Lebanon. I just wanted to bring to your attention that Israel has said that it has killed 800 militants of Hezbollah, but over 3,000 people have been killed in the recent fighting in Lebanon, among them aid workers and also journalists. So this war is definitely against Hezbollah, but it's the Lebanese population also that is being sacrificed in the process.
1: And we've seen no let up in Hezbollah attacks. It launched 22 drone and rocket attacks against Israeli soldiers, tanks and barracks and buildings in retaliation for the overnight bombardment. You have been critical in the past of Hezbollah's influential role in politics and security in Lebanon. Where does Lebanon go from here with regard to dealing with the Hezbollah issue?
17: Well, Hezbollah is tied in very much with what's happening in Iran. And we saw this as soon as the ceasefire was announced between the United States and Iran, the original announcement, Hezbollah did comply with the ceasefire. So the only way to get Hezbollah to cease firing is to move ahead with this deal. Now, Israel has a vested interest, obviously, in not having this deal happen because they have targets and objectives that they want to achieve in Lebanon. Hezbollah needs to be dealt with on an internal basis through a national defense strategy, and Lebanon needs to be given the opportunity to do that.
1: What is your expectation from the talks planned for Washington next week?
17: I think that there are very tactical talks. Lebanon is negotiating under fire. Lebanon has always said that it has very, precise demands, mainly the withdrawal, total withdrawal of Israeli troops from Lebanese soil, including the 13 and 5 points which they held for more than a year, and also the return of prisoners and, the cessation of the demolition of the towns and villages in South Lebanon. The demolition now has extended to some of the biggest cities in Lebanon, including Nabatieh and Tyre, which is a historical city. So I think that there are very specific requests about the ceasefire as being comprehensive and also the stopping of all the demolition and the withdrawal of Israeli troops.
1: Many thanks for speaking to us, Tracy Chamoun, writer and politician who served as Lebanon's ambassador to Jordan.
2: Time for all your Newsday sport headlines. Here's Sarah.
4: Thank you, Rob. AC Milan have sacked manager Massimiliano Allegri after they failed to qualify for the Champions League, having lost 3 of their 4 final matches. And they missed out on a top 4 finish by a single point, AC Milan. Despite being linked with a move to Chelsea, Khadija Shaw has signed a 4-year contract extension at Manchester City. The announcement was made last night at City's end-of-season parade. The club's record goalscorer for the women's will remain in Manchester until 2030. And in tennis, Roland Garros last night said goodbye to a former French Open champion, Stan Wawrinka. It's his final season on tour. He is retiring at 41-year-old, and he was beaten yesterday in 4 sets in the first round by Dutch player Jesper de Jong. Later today, the world number one in the women's draw, Aryna Sabalenka, gets her campaign underway, as does defending champion, the American Coco Gauff. And role players were affected by the heat yesterday in Paris. They face unusual weather condition with this heat wave, and it's been very challenging for the players. Temperatures scaled 33 degrees in Boulogne-Billancourt yesterday, with players forced to adjust, of course.
2: Yeah, we know all about that here. I'm just reading, actually, that France had its hottest May day on record on Monday. The UK did also, and it was 34.8 degrees Celsius in a part of London, Kew Gardens, near me yesterday. It didn't get below 21 overnight. It was horrendous sleeping. You're used to such high temperatures. You need to give us some advice.
1: Oh, I wish. Well, Nairobi, not so much. But away from the city, perhaps closer to the coastal areas, you might encounter, and perhaps to the north as well, you might encounter hotter temperatures. But stay hydrated. And
2: Europe is
1: stay
2: struggling.
1: Away from the sun. Right. Time for business news now. Let's cross over to Singapore. With the global economy under pressure and the move by many businesses to adopt AI, there is growing concern about youth unemployment. In the UK, the boss of the retail clothes chain Next has told the BBC about his concern about the job prospects of young people. Maura Fogarty joins us with more. Maura, what did he say?
18: Well, before I get to that, just to let you know, it's a balmy 30 degrees in Singapore at the moment. So my advice to Rob is dress in layers and, like you said, and keep hydrated.
1: There you go.
18: the boss of Next, expressed some concern about the number of jobs available, and he was speaking in the context, I should say, of changes to labor laws in the UK, increases in minimum wages, concerns over economic growth. But it was interesting his remarks around technology and also around the number of jobs available to the youth in the United Kingdom.
19: You can really see a dramatic fall in entry-level employment opportunities. In our stores, just 2 years ago, we had 10 applicants for every single job vacancy in our shops. That's high. Today, that figure is at 19. And I think that is, that doubling of applicants for shop jobs is indicative of just how big the crisis is in youth unemployment at the moment.
18: And the latest figures
1: into context. Yes,
18: oh, sure. Actually, can I just say first, the latest figures in the UK of unemployment for youth is 16.2%.
1: 16.2%. How does it compare with other developed economies?
18: Yeah, so it's the highest since 2014. So it's been 12 years since it was at those levels. And if you compare it, for example, to the United States, if you look at the other developed economies around the world, so the US, for example, has a youth unemployment rate of 9.5%. Germany, one of the lowest rates at 7.5%. France and Italy, both higher than the UK. But this kind of adds on to all the increasing concern about whether the war on Iran will stretch out much longer and what impact that will have on global economic growth altogether. Because we know, of course, that economic growth, when that happens, it also creates jobs as well. He also made some comments about technology, saying that the retailer was increasingly using automation, such as self-scanning lockers for people to return their items instead of having staff at the cashiers taking those items back. So interesting comments.
1: Interesting comments there indeed. Many thanks, Maura Fogarty there in Singapore.
2: Well, let's return to the situation in Iran now, because the country's president has announced that the country will lift restrictions on internet access this morning, so any time now. The announcement comes after almost 90 days of blocked access for the people of Iran. The government imposed the restrictions following the protests earlier in the year and the launch of the Israeli and US attacks on Iran. We can speak now to Alp Toker, who is the chief executive of NetBlocks, which monitors internet access around the world. Welcome back to the programme, Alp. Is it possible to tell whether the internet or global internet access in Iran has been switched back on?
20: Good morning. At the moment, we're monitoring internet connectivity across Iran, as we've been doing. And we haven't actually identified any restoration of connectivity. So service continues to flatline at around 2% of ordinary levels. It's been almost a day since the noises about the restoration of internet connectivity started to come about. And there's an expectation that if it's going to happen, it might happen this morning.
2: And when you say it's 2% of ordinary levels, that means that some people are able to get on to the global internet.
20: Yeah, we've observed that while there's around 2% connectivity to the outside world, first of all, there's an intranet. So there's a national network that authorities have pulled together to allow people to access some limited services like banking, but no real means of contacting the global internet, what you and I know is the internet. And also there have been some accounts, whitelisted accounts, which are provided to specific people, essentially spokespeople for the government to promote viewpoints that are sanctioned, that are permitted by authorities. But this has meant that the general population has essentially had no voice online. There's been an opportunity for a few people to purchase an expensive internet package, but that is also vetted and filtered. So the entire country has been offline now for just under 3 months, which is unprecedented globally for a nation to be cut off like this in our records.
2: So this is the longest internet shutdown since the internet was invented?
20: Essentially, in the modern history of the internet, if we go back to the prehistory, there have been incidents when smaller nations have had digital incidents or switch-offs, but nothing like this in an era in the last decades when the world depends on internet connectivity, and nothing in a country at a scale like this. So, yes, I mean, we look at other crises like Myanmar, and Sudan, which have had extended internet shutdowns, sometimes on the order of a couple of months. But even in those cases, there has been a larger trickle of information, whereas what Iran has imposed is really a complete or near total suffocation of data for the general public.
2: And we know that some people have been using satellite to get online. The BBC has been able to get some information out of the country by people who've been able to get around the restrictions. And do you know yet when, if the internet is switched back on today in Iran, whether people will be able to access whatever they want or whether it's going to be heavily restricted, maybe heavily monitored global internet?
20: Right. So we've found that over the years, each time Iran switches off the internet, the metrics we use at NetBlocks track the level of service, the quality of service as well. Each time the internet has come back on after some of these disruptions that Iran's authorities have imposed, service is somewhat diminished. So it never gets back to where it was. There's more filtering in place. There are more restrictions. And that means that, for example, we take a look at this just this year. This is the second nation scale internet shutdown that has been imposed. And in the period between that, during which was imposed during the January protests, and this current shutdown that began on the 28th of February at the start of the war, even between those two, internet was quite heavily filtered, even more than usual. And even at the best of times, Iranian internet is heavily censored, no access to international social media networks. So I think that even if we do see some restoration of internet connectivity today, it's going to be a different story. The best hope could be that it could return to that kind of filtered level.
2: Okay, we'll find out if it gets back online later on today. Thanks very much. That's Alp Toker there, the chief executive of NetBlocks.
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2: The US has launched new strikes on Iran, targeting missile sites and boats.
1: Medical authorities warn that the Ebola virus could be spreading at a rate that's outpacing efforts to control it.
2: And how gene editing of a protein could significantly lower bad cholesterol for life. First, a summary of the latest news.
10: BBC News with Danielle Jaworowiecka. The US Secretary of State Marco Rubio has said reaching a peace deal with Iran will take a few days, despite renewed US strikes on the country and Iran saying it had downed a hostile stealth drone. Iranian officials have been meeting Qatari mediators. Residents of Beirut's southern suburbs have been fleeing their homes after Israel launched airstrikes across Lebanon. People have been fleeing by car to avoid IDF attacks on the Hezbollah stronghold. Pakistan's defence minister has rejected the possibility of his country normalising ties with Israel by joining President Trump's Abraham Accords. Mr. Trump has urged this, but the minister said it would clash with Pakistan's fundamental ideologies. Human Rights Watch says it's found evidence the UAE is involved in recruiting Colombian mercenaries to fight for the paramilitary RSF in Sudan. The report says the fighters were moved in via Somalia, Chad and Libya. A group of seven women and 12 children linked to Islamic State fighters are heading to Australia. The so-called IS brides had been held by Kurdish forces in Syria for years. An Australian minister said they would not receive government assistance. Traffic police in the Indian capital, Delhi, are being given solar-powered air-conditioned helmets because of blistering heat, with May hotter even than usual. The whole country is affected. At least 16 people in the southern state of Telangana have died of heatstroke this summer. A drone display that's part of an annual sound and light festival in Australia has been called off after 89 drones fell into Sydney Harbour. A harbour employee said he saw the drones crashing into a wharf and almost hitting some workers. One of the all-time greats of American jazz, the saxophonist Sonny Rollins, has died aged 95. A son of Harlem from the 1940s, he became a key player in the bebop scene. BBC News.
2: Thank you, Danielle, for that summary of the news. Hello, you're with Newsday from the BBC World Service with Anne Soy in Nairobi and Rob Young in London.
1: This half hour, we discuss Iran's latest attacks with a former US military colonel and look at how the war is affecting Africa.
2: We'll also go to the Democratic Republic of Congo and hear how the country is dealing with the Ebola virus. We'll speak to the medical humanitarian group, ALIMA.
1: And as ever, we welcome your messages on any of the stories you hear on the programme. Our text number is +44 77 86 20 50 85.
2: So the US military says it launched new strikes on southern Iran, targeting Iranian missile sites and boats attempting to place mines. U.S. Central Command said in a statement the strikes were taken in self-defense. Well, the developments come despite a ceasefire and diplomatic efforts towards a possible peace deal. Iran's government has played down the talk of any imminent agreement. Well, I've been speaking to Brendan Kearney, who is a retired colonel of the U.S. Marine Corps, and asking him if these new strikes could mean the end of the ceasefire.
14: It could be the end of the ceasefire if the hostilities continue, but I think right now, with the hope on my part that calmer heads will prevail, that the Iranians will stop laying mines, maritime mines, and they also won't either turn on targeting radar or fire missiles at U.S. aircraft, because they're going to be struck hard if they do. So fingers are crossed that this is a bit of an aberration, which is not unusual in ceasefire situations.
2: Do you think these strikes could have an impact on the talks taking place between the United States and Iran to try to come to some kind of permanent settlement?
14: Oh, I do. I think they, the Iranians quietly have a bit of a challenge within their own governmental structure. I think there's far right wingers in the Iranian, particularly from the Iranian military, that do not want to see this end. They want to continue fighting on, while I think there are others that might have the upper hand right now that would like to see hostilities end. Because this is not, it's not good for Iran over the long haul. And if the United States and Israel and some of the other Gulf countries start a heavy campaign against Iran again, you know, all that's going to do is just exacerbate significantly the damage they've already suffered. And they make some, there's some Iranians, I'm sure, that are kidding themselves that they can survive this thing relatively unscathed. And I would disagree with them. I've watched this type of thing in action for many, many decades. And once these aerial campaigns get going, they can be extraordinarily destructive.
2: When you talk about the damage to the Iranian military capabilities, it's clear then that there are still some missile launch sites in Iran which are capable of being used, and there are Iranian boats that can place mines, because that is what has been struck. Yet we have been told by the US administration that the damage to the Iranian military has been devastating, but clearly not devastating enough from America's perspective.
14: Oh, I agree with you. I think that's an a nice assessment on your part. The hostility stopped prior to probably really very significant blows being made against the Iranian military and their infrastructure. We really kind of avoided that, but I don't think we're going to avoid that if it comes to the hostility starting again. But the Iranians are, you know, they're not dummies. They husbanded some of their capability, kept it well hidden, did not use it in trying to engage the U.S., all with a sound military practice of making sure you don't just, fire off all your ammunition as quickly as you can, even in a defensive posture that they were in. So they've got some capability left, and I think the U.S. fully respects that. But those are the things that are going to be targeted this next time around. And, the intelligence has been ongoing ever since the ceasefire started to reevaluate the first bombing campaign. And now if it starts up again, you'll see strikes in places possibly where they have not been conducted before.
2: You said before that some in Iran want the conflict to end. They don't want a peace deal with the United States. So is it possible then that it is some part of the armed forces had decided to try to lay mines or launch missiles or look as if they were going to launch missiles without the approval of people far higher up the political chain of command?
14: Oh, I think that's absolutely the case. I think, the very...

0: United States, whether it's going to take place sooner rather than later, is anybody's guess. But the destruction of this military capability that, you know, over the past 47 years has been used primarily against the Iranian people themselves is something that's going to benefit Iran in the long run, because these so-called military members of the Revolutionary Guards are thugs and murderers. That's all there is to it. They like killing unarmed people and then executing them if they happen to get a hold of them. So we're going to have to wait and see how this one turns out.
1: Brendan Kenny there, who's a retired U.S. colonel.
2: We turn now to the outbreak of Ebola in the Democratic Republic of Congo. So far, 220 people are thought to have died, and two new cases have been confirmed in Uganda.
1: Dr. Tedros Adhanom Ghebreyesus, the head of the World Health Organization, has warned that the Ebola outbreak in Central East Africa is outpacing efforts to scale up the response. He said this meant responders were now playing catch-up, and this is putting pressure on health services and frontline responders in the affected areas in eastern DR Congo.
2: One of the organizations involved in the medical human is the medical humanitarian group ALIMA, which is using its cube isolation system, a sealed treatment unit designed to care for infectious patients while helping to protect health workers. I've been speaking to Dr. Papis Lami, ALIMA's coordinator for the Ebola response, who's currently in Bunia, the capital of Ituri province, which is the epicenter of that outbreak. I asked him about the situation on the ground and the challenges both patients and health teams are facing.
3: What we have seen is that many suspected cases are reported from different health zones. We don't have many functional health facilities, I mean Ebola treatment center, who are functional. ALIMA has opened a temporary ATC at Bunia General Hospital.
2: That's the Ebola treatment center.
3: Ebola treatment center, exactly. And we are also taking care of patients at Rampala. There are many challenges in terms of laboratory capacity, epidemiologic surveillance, and also the activity of self-burial also are taking time.
2: Just tell us about the cube. How does it work?
3: The cube is a medical device who is very transparent with a kind of plastic. So it's a room who can allow physician and nurses to take care of patients without getting in the red zone. I mean, you don't need to have like a full PPE before to be in contact in patients. So it's very, very important device in this kind of outbreak, because we can monitor patients without getting inside his room. And we can do, intensive care, because we can monitor patients, as I said before. And we have also a psychologic aspect, because relative of patients can come and discuss with patients through this transparent plastic or device.
2: So it's like a transparent hospital room with a bed and everything, just typically how a hospital room would look like. And then it's attached to these long gloves, long sleeves, where
3: exactly.
2: If there's an emergency, you as the medic can rush in, put your hands through these long sleeves and attend to the patient who is inside the cube.
3: Exactly. So you can make your IV lines, you can make perfusion, transfusion from outside, and many things that you can do without getting inside the room.
2: And relatives can also come and visit and talk to their patient safely. How much of a difference has that made?
3: There are many fears around Ebola disease, and psychologic aspect is very, very important. So what we want is not to isolate patients, but is to isolate virus. That's why it's important to bring relatives, family members to come visit and talk to the patients. So Cube can allow us to do that.
4: And I remember in 2018 interviewing a patient who was inside the cube. I was on the outside. I could see them and we could talk.

0: made a huge difference. But I imagine also for the health workers in terms of infection prevention, that makes a big difference as well.
1: Exactly. It's very, very difference because you can make a lot of art without getting inside this room. So in terms of prevention and control infection, it makes a great difference.
0: And is it correct that there was no health worker in your Ebola treatment centers in North Kivu that were infected between 2018 and 2020? Is that correct?
1: Yes, it's correct. It's linked to all the prevention control procedures that we have made in place, including, of course, CUBE.
0: But you have also had challenges on the ground since you set up in the new epicenter. Your facility was attacked last week and part of it was set on fire. Can you tell us what happened?
1: There is one patient who arrived at the hospital, not in the Ebola treatment center at Rambara. It was a famous person, very known in the community, a young footballer. This person died in the hospital. So the family asked medical staff to give the core without all the procedures of preparing corpse in this context of Ebola before giving the core to the family. There was like a misunderstanding. Young people come and we can understand that they are affected because they lost one of their relatives and one of the important person in the community. That's why they attacked the tents. We don't think that it was an attack against Alima or against the response activities. It was like a sporadic event. After that, we had a discussion with the community. The person in charge of political and administrative authorities. So they tell us that everything is okay. We can come back and continue our activity. So since Saturdays, we are there and we are working closely with the authorities and the community.
2: Dr. Papis Lami, the Alima's coordinator for the Ebola response, who is currently at the epicenter in Bunia. And you've been sending us your messages on the stories that we're covering on this Ebola outbreak. Anyi George Namugongo, Namugongo, Uganda, says that when patients flee hospital, as has been the case in one of the hospitals that was attacked, they go home into communities and that can spread the virus. And there's James Ruey in South Sudan who says that East African countries need to be vigilant to fight with the Ebola outbreak, not to spread to other countries. And one more from BW Bokari in Freetown, Sierra Leone, one of the countries affected more than 10 years ago. Ebola in the DRC has the potential to spread. So the government, he talks about the measures that are being put in place as well in Sierra Leone, which is quite far from the epicenter of the current outbreak. But because of flights, Rob, it's very easy to spread such viruses nowadays within a very short time.
3: Mm, and it was interesting to hear your interview there about the CUBE, one of those developments that could help medics, particularly given we've been hearing about the shortages there are in many parts of personal protective equipment. You're listening to Newsday on the BBC World Service. Time for your sport headlines. Here's Sarah Manai.
4: Now, something that many of you followers of the English Premier League will be aware of is that Pep Guardiola announced last week he will step down as the Manchester City manager following a decade in charge, leading the club to 20 trophies during his time at the club, including 6 Premier League titles and the Champions League, as well as both the English Cup competitions this season. After leading Barcelona and Bayern Munich, Guardiola didn't think he'd be in England for such a long time.
5: I'm a guy like likes to move. You know, I'm in Barcelona with one of the best teams ever, and I move, and Bayern, one of the incredible clubs, I move. And when I was in Barcelona, my 30, I went to Mexico and Italy and different places. 10 years here is because I connect.
4: Well, so strong was the connection, the club will build him a statue and now has a stand at the club stadium named after him.
5: So I remember when I was in Old Trafford, I said, oh, Sir Alex Ferguson there. And going to Anfield, oh, Kenny Dalglish. And maybe in a while, the name of my family, of my dad and my mom, and will be there. I don't know what happened, but maybe for many, many years. So it's a huge, huge honour.
4: Well, let's bring in Amos Murphy from the Manchester City podcast, City Rumble, who was at the Etihad on Sunday, amongst those emotional scenes, as Pep said goodbye. Good morning, Amos.
6: Good morning. Hello.
4: How much does Pep mean to the fan base? Has the connection between fans and the club grown?
6: Well, I'd say around 6 p.m. on Sunday, there are 50,000 people in tears, men, women, children. And I think that sums up the legacy that he leaves behind, the memories. And a decade is a very long time. That's not revolutionary insight, but it put it into perspective when you saw all of the memories flash up on the screen and how much he's changed as a person as well. He arrived as maybe somebody a little bit sceptic about what the journey held. And obviously 10 years later, he said he didn't plan to stay for 10 years. And you know, here we are.
4: Were you at the parade yesterday for the men's, women's academy teams, followed by the after party featuring Noel Gallagher? It was more of a celebration of Pep than the team, wasn't it?
6: Yeah, it was a wonderful day. We've actually had some lovely weather in Manchester for the first time in a long time. So the sun was out and the after party was fantastic. The club did an amazing job. It was around 20,000 people packed into an arena. Again, you know, the memories coming up, people. There was a moment where every single trophy Pep Guardiola had won was brought out onto stage with all of the different legends from the time that he's been here. So, yeah. Again, it's been a very emotional couple of days.
4: Yes, in a surprise homecoming, City's former captain Vincent Kompany was there yesterday. Basketball legend Michael Jordan led also this cast of star names to pay tribute to Pep. Now, where do City go from here, Amos? The rumours of Enzo Maresca, the former Chelsea manager, would he have the fans backing like Pep did at the start?
6: I would assume so. Obviously, football is a cutthroat business and it is results based. I think the issue is going to be, though, City will be able to replace a tactician, a manager, a coach. There will be great coaches who come and play fantastic football. Replacing the man is going to be the most difficult part, because the emotional intelligence that we've seen from Guardiola to just understand what it's like to become Mancunian, almost. You know, you mentioned Noel Gallagher was there. We are a city of attitude and arrogance and swagger. He's taken that in his stride, and in a way, it has become his city. So, yeah, I think Enzo Maresca's obviously got a lot to live up to, and you can never replace somebody like that. So we will have to be realistic about what comes next, but also thankful because it happened.
4: Yeah, good luck to the man who's going to be replacing Pep at the Etihad. And you said there was a real love story between more than a football club, a whole part of the city, a whole part of Manchester with Pep and the culture. We talked about Oasis. What's your favourite memory of City under Pep?
6: Wow, I would say Istanbul. When City completed the Champions League, it felt like a pilgrimage to, you know, an amazing city. And that almost felt like the, not the last chapter, but the pinnacle to win the Champions League under Guardiola.
4: Amos, thank you very much for being with us this morning. That was Amos Murphy from the podcast City Ramble. And that's all the sport from us this morning.
3: All right, thank you very much. Got thanked twice.
2: Now, We were talking earlier about the ongoing talks to end the war between the US and Iran. That conflict has seen the cost of oil jump, as well as the price of food and many other goods. Even if the conflict is ended tomorrow, the economic effects are likely to continue to be felt for some time. The head of one of East Africa's biggest banks has warned of the impact the Iran war and crisis could have on food security in Africa, saying that we don't want the indignity of not being able to feed our people. Equity Group's chief executive, James Mwangi, started by telling Zainab Badawi why he was particularly worried by the crisis around food that has now been exacerbated by the limited access to the Strait of Hormuz.
7: That corridor is where most of our fertilizers pass through. So the input, or missing the input, that means that production will be affected.
8: And just explain what that means at grassroots level for the people in African countries that are affected?
7: It means that maybe the first year will be the soil fertility will still be able to support yields, but by the second year, the soil will not have the nutrients to be able to support heavy production. Yet the population is growing, incomes are growing, so the demand for protein food is growing. So we don't want the indignity of not being able to feed our people. That is why it is a concern, because it's not about food security. It's about dignity and livelihoods of our people.
8: Your focus is very much on rural communities and women-led farms and so on. And you believe that innovation and technology can really serve these underserved communities. But how can you scale up farmers in Africa when only about 10 to 20% of smallholder farms in Africa are commercially viable?
7: Yeah, I think it's true that our biggest challenge is small-scale farming based on subsistence farming. And that then means that they don't grow for the market. They grow for household use. So anybody then who is not doing farming is not provided for. And that is why our central focus should be to increase productivity on small-scale farming. And the way to do that is enhance the capacity of the farmer, transform them from subsistence farming to market farming. Let them become agro-businesses. They are practicing businesses. And we can do that because production in Africa can increase 6 to 8 times on the same acreage of land, because we need the right inputs, the right knowledge and capacity of the farmer. That is where we need. The reason why I'm obsessed with it is because we'll change the lives of 70% of the African population if we change the lives of the farmers. If we can't feed ourselves, then there's nothing else we'd be confident of being able to do.
2: James Mwangi there, the CEO of Equity Group, in a conversation with Zena Badawi.
3: Now, some potentially good medical news. Trials in the UK suggest that a single infusion of a new therapy could significantly lower bad cholesterol for life. It works by editing the gene of a protein that sufferers find difficult to process. And doctors say it could mean that people need to take fewer cholesterol-lowering medicines, such as statins. Sophie Hutchinson reports.
9: Jeanette had dangerously high cholesterol. She's almost 68, the age her father died from a stroke.
10: One of the doctors once told me that I was a walking time bomb.
9: But she's been given a new gene editing therapy called VERV-102, and now her cholesterol levels have halved.
10: It's totally changed my life. I feel like I'm a new person. I really feel that it's worked, and I am so, so pleased that I had it done.
9: She's one of just 35 patients to take part in what's being described as a groundbreaking trial. The BBC was given exclusive access to patients. They either had inherited high cholesterol or a heart attack at a young age. All continued their regular medication, but in addition were given an infusion of a new gene editing therapy. The results published in the New England Journal of Medicine show their levels of bad cholesterol reduced by up to 62% and continued to remain low a year on. Professor Riaz Patel, who works at the UK's largest cardiac centre, supplied a third of the patients. He says what's exciting is people may only need to have one infusion in a lifetime.
11: First time we're in a position where we can do this one and done approach, where you don't need to worry about someone's cholesterol levels in terms of risk of heart attacks, because they'll have had a treatment that will hopefully see them out for the rest of their life.
9: So how does it work? It's the liver's job to clear bad cholesterol from the blood to stop it clogging up vessels. But a protein called PCSK9 can get in the way and stop that process working properly. The new medicine edits that protein's gene and switches it off, which allows the liver to keep clearing out bad cholesterol. It is early days for this trial. Future phases will include hundreds, if not thousands, of participants. Nevertheless, these results have triggered genuine excitement about the prospect that for the first time, a gene editing medicine may allow us to prevent heart disease, the world's commonest killer. 8 million people in the UK have heart disease and need cholesterol-lowering medicines like statins. Daniel is one of them and has been in and out of hospital with chest pains. But since he took part in the trial, his bad cholesterol has halved.
12: It's a game changer. I don't have to worry whether the statins are working. And there's also side effects to statins as well. It's just amazing.
9: Doctors say it's too early to know whether it'll be possible for patients to come off their statins altogether, but Daniel and Jeanette are hoping it will.
3: That was our health correspondent Sophie Hutchinson reporting, and you can read more on that breakthrough on the BBC website at bbc.com.
2: Newsday, thank you so much for your company through the morning. I'm Ann Soy in Nairobi, Rob Young in London. Have a good day.

0: 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We can also be heard via translator facility K201AE Colville and K220AY Heber City. 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
1: Coming up on the Arts Hour with me, Nikki Beatty, Canadian-American actor Sandra Oh of Killing Eve fame shares the challenges of preparing for her UK stage debut.
2: The process of being in rehearsal, it's such a sacred space. You really get to try things. That's the time that you are really exercising your instinct and who you are to the utmost. So that's what the play is demanding.
1: We'll hear from Italian filmmaker Damiano Michieletto about his film Primavera, the American avant-garde artist and musician Laurie Anderson on taking on assignments, and Better Call Saul star Bob Odenkirk talks about his move into action movies. Also on the show, we explore the psychology of the photo booth, hear from Nigerian rapper Illbliss, and my conversation with the artist, composer and producer Bishi. All that and more coming up on the Arts Hour.
3: BBC News with Danielle Jaworowiecka. The US Secretary of State Marco Rubio has said reaching a peace deal with Iran will take a few days after renewed US strikes on the country. As talks continue in Qatar between Iranian officials and mediators, Mr. Rubio said there had been extensive conversations about the specific language which would form the agreement. Azadeh Moshiri is in Delhi, where the US Secretary of State is travelling to.
4: The last we've heard from Marco Rubio is that the Strait of Hormuz will be open one way or another. But it's really hard to gauge the state of play when it comes to those negotiations, because what we've been hearing in the last couple of days from White House officials is that progress is going to be made. In fact, the Secretary of State on Sunday had told us that we could expect good news in a few hours when it comes to opening the Strait of Hormuz. And yet here we are today. That certainly hasn't happened. And there's news of these defensive strikes.
3: Pakistan's defense minister has rejected the possibility of his country normalizing ties with Israel by joining President Trump's Abraham Accords initiative. It's one of six Muslim-majority nations told to do so as a mandatory part of a wider deal to end the Iran war. Residents of southern Beirut suburbs have been fleeing their homes after Israel's Prime Minister Benjamin Netanyahu said his country was again at war with Hezbollah. Southern Beirut has been largely spared Israeli strikes since a ceasefire was agreed in mid-April. Yolande Nell is in Jerusalem.
5: Well, this all comes in the context of mounting public criticism in Israel about the continuing Hezbollah attacks, and as well as the use of explosive drones to deadly effect against those Israeli forces. There are thousands of them currently on the ground occupying part of southern Lebanon. There have also been cross-border strikes as well, and there weren't any casualties reported yesterday as a result of those. Another one of these explosive drones landed in an open area, and at the moment there are real tight restrictions on people living in the north of the country. Many are saying that they are not sending their children to school for the moment as well.
3: The head of the World Health Organization is due to travel to the Democratic Republic of Congo today as the country struggles to contain an Ebola outbreak, which is believed to have killed at least 220 people. Dr. Tedros Adhanom Ghebreyesus said delays in detecting cases mean responders were now playing catch-up. Barbara Platasher is in Nairobi.
6: He basically laid out what we have been seeing over the past days in terms of the epidemic, and that is there was a delay in detecting it. So it seems to have been spreading under the radar for weeks, possibly months, before people realized what was going on. Part of the reason for that was because this is a very rare strain of the virus. So when people were testing it in the epicenter, they weren't picking it up, and then samples had to be sent to Kinshasa, the capital city, and there it was detected.
3: You're listening to The World News from the BBC. An investigation by a leading rights group has found evidence the United Arab Emirates has been involved in recruiting Colombian mercenaries to fight in the Sudan war. Human Rights Watch says an Abu Dhabi-based security company organised flights and training before covertly transporting the fighters to help the Sudanese paramilitary rapid support forces. The report says mercenaries were moved to Sudan via Somalia, Chad and Libya. A drone display that's part of an annual sound and light festival in Australia has been called off after 89 drones fell into Sydney Harbour. No injuries were reported, but people were sent running. The operating firm said an unforeseen change in the radio frequency was to blame. One harbour worker said the festival should in future stick to fireworks. Traffic police in the Indian capital Delhi are being given solar-powered air-conditioned helmets because of blistering heat, with the month of May even hotter than usual. The whole country is affected and casual workers, often impoverished, are especially vulnerable, having little access to ventilation. At least 16 people in the southern state of Telangana have died of heatstroke this summer. One of the all-time greats of American jazz, the saxophonist Sonny Rollins, has died aged 95. Born in Harlem, New York, Rollins began his career in the 1940s, becoming a key player in the bebop scene and performing alongside the likes of Miles Davis, Thelonious Monk and Charlie Parker. He became famed for experimenting and improvisation. Speaking at an event in New York in 2015, Rollins explained the importance of jazz as a musical genre.
7: This is the spiritual music that we're doing out here. That's keeping the world together. This is what we call jazz. That's keeping this world in equilibrium, jazz. See? And I don't care what kind of music you like out here today, it all comes from jazz.
3: BBC News.
1: Hello and welcome to The Arts Hour from the BBC World Service. I'm Nikki Badey, bringing you a star-studded lineup of global guests and some cultural companionship with the best arts and culture conversation from across the BBC and beyond. Coming up in a moment, Canadian-American actor Sandra Oh of Killing Eve fame shares the challenges of preparing for her UK stage debut. Italian filmmaker Damiano Micheletto on his film Primavera. And we hear from the American avant-garde artist and musician, Laurie Anderson. Also on the show, Better Call Saul star Bob Odenkirk on his move into action movies. We'll explore the psychology of the photo booth. Hear from Nigerian rapper Ill Bliss. That's not all, though. My guests on today's Arts Hour are artist, composer and producer Bishi. We'll be talking about her latest album, Maya, The Birth of a Superhero. And we welcome, as our cultural critic this week, art historian, curator and writer Alexandra Steinecker-Clark. Before we go any further, do you both have a cultural highlight that you'd like to recommend to the world this week? Bishi, I'll come to you first.
8: I'm a big fan of a musician called Joy Guidry. She is a bassoonist, an improviser, a composer, and she combines her bassoon with electronic improvisation. There's something incredibly healing about her work. And just watching her work her bassoon and her electronic magic, it's peaceful to even watch her perform.
1: How lovely. Alexandra, do you have a cultural highlight that you'd like to recommend this week?
9: I do, and it's actually a fiction novel by the author Carol Claire Burke, and it's called Yesteryear. And it's gone really viral online, and the whole premise is basically that a trad wife, a traditional wife with these traditional values, who goes viral online and is quite popular, is an influencer, she gets transported back to the early 1800s and has to live within the world that she's basically been promoting online with those traditional values. And it becomes a sort of psychological thriller. It very much references themes of religion, of motherhood, of society, but also the themes that we're living in today when it comes to thinking about online presence and what is real, what is performance.
1: That's a great recommendation. I can already visualize that as a film as well.
9: It actually has gotten picked up. Yeah, Anne Hathaway.
1: Right.
9: Yeah, okay. She's a fan.
1: Thank you both so much. First up then, actor Sandra Oh is probably best known across the world for her starring roles as Eve Pilastri in the series Killing Eve and Dr. Christina Yang in Grey's Anatomy. She's currently preparing to make her UK stage debut in an update of The Misanthrope, a 17th century comedy of manners written by the French playwright Molière. In this new version, Sandra plays author Alice, who, as the BBC's Roman Kemp pointed out, gets into trouble because of her honesty.
10: Yes, I think that's a big part of the play.
11: Yeah.
10: Alice speaking her mind really, really is the thrust of the play. But just to your point, you know, classically, The Misanthrope by Molière, ours is an adaptation written by Martin Crimp, and it's actually, I think it's maybe his third adaptation.
11: Yeah.
10: What's special about this one is that the genders are reversed.
11: Yeah.
10: So usually Alsace is a man, but now it's Alice playing, I'm playing her, as a woman. So that's a real interesting take on it. I'm not exactly sure because we're only in the second week of rehearsal. And so how that will kind of translate in a larger sense, I'm not exactly sure, but it's a great thrill.
11: I was going to say, how fun is Alice to play, though? Because, I mean, it's very rarely do you get to play a character where you can describe and say exactly
10: say
11: how
10: you mean.
11: Say what you mean exactly.
10: Yes, I think I also have been very fortunate of playing very strong female characters.
11: Absolutely.
10: But this part, you know, what Alice is kind of pointing to with all the rage that I think many of us have, it's a great opportunity to kind of be a truth teller.
11: Yeah.
10: That gets her into trouble, but a real truth teller. You know, it's right now I'm finding my way, but I can't wait to, you know, get up on stage. You know what I mean? There's something that I love being an actor, and the process of also being in rehearsal, it's such a sacred space. You really get to try things. That's the time that you are really exercising your instinct and who you are to the utmost. Like, that's what the play is demanding. But it's also a place where it feels terrible because you're trying things for the first time and you're just standing there and you're like, I don't know how to move my arms. Or it's like, I just have egg on my face. Or I'm looking at someone and I completely go blank. But these are the things that you kind of have to go through to craft the play and craft a character.
1: Sandra Oh. With me in the Arts Hour studio are cultural commentator Alexandra Steinecker-Clark and artist, musician and composer Bishi. Bishi, does this update appeal to you? And if so, why?
8: I love Sandra Oh, and I also love comedy of manners and theatre from the 17th century because I think there's something about that era which is still so modern. I think the levels of humour and bawdiness, the chemistry between characters, very often female characters from that era feel as contemporary now as they did back then. And I find even when you're looking at folk music, you're looking at folk songs, so many of the themes are just as relevant today as they were in the past. So all of that together would encourage and inspire me to go and see this show.
1: Okay. What about you, Alexandra?
9: Yeah, I think it's really interesting to see this. And also, because if I'm correct, in the original play, the main character was male.
1: Exactly.
9: And then having Sandra Oh play Alice is very exciting. Also, as a Grey's Anatomy fan, I mean, I have to admit, I am really obsessed. I've watched all 22 seasons. But I would be really excited to go see it if I could, because that is incredibly interesting to see someone working within a different environment and how she presents.
1: So what about the whole thing, especially in big theatre cities, whether it's New York or London, stunt star casting? Now, I'm not saying that this is stunt casting for Sandra Oh, but does that make either of you want to go to the theatre because one of your favourite movie stars is on stage, Bishi?
8: If I'm being honest, yes, it does, because I just love performance. And I think theatre, you really have to go in a room and sit there. You cannot take your phone out.
1: Yeah.
8: It's one of the last surviving art forms that is ritualistic and time-based. I think that gives it a very special spin.
1: Thank you both. You're listening to The Arts Hour from the BBC World Service. I'm Nikki Beattie. From the early 1800s, Italian composer Vivaldi was master of the violin at the Ospedale della Pietà, a home for orphaned and abandoned girls in Venice. He worked there for 40 years, writing most of his now popular works, including the Four Seasons violin concertos, and composing for his young women pupils. If you heard our Arts Hour on Tour show in Rome, you'll already be familiar with that time in history and the girls learning at that very school, because one of our guests was the filmmaker Margherita Vicario, whose film Gloria was set at the same time and at that school. Well, that's now the setting for another film, Primavera, or Spring, made by the Italian director Damiano Micheletto, already known for his theatre productions and opera. The BBC's Tom Sutcliffe spoke to Damiano about the relationship at the centre of his film between Vivaldi and one of his talented students, Cecilia.
12: Cecilia is, of course, a fictional character, but we know that Vivaldi himself wrote some concert for Anna Maria del Violin, probably a violin virtuoso of the orphanage. So somehow Cecilia could be considered as an alter ego of this musician.
13: The orphanage is called the Ospedale della Pietà. How much of the film is factual, and where have you departed? Where have you taken liberties?
12: Well, actually, I have to say that what we told, it's very precise about historical facts. Actually, the Ospedale della Pietà doesn't exist anymore. Where the ospedale was, now there is a hotel. And also the church, La Chiesa della Pietà, where Vivaldi was performing, is still existing, of course, near San Marco Square, but has been totally renovated in the 19th century. So it's not the church that Vivaldi was performing. But still you have the upper level where the girls can perform behind a structure, so to keep them invisible.
13: Yes, in the film they're screened from the audience, and the audience can just hear the music they're making and not actually see them.
12: Yeah.
13: Tell us about your choices of music. Obviously the film is called Primavera, and that for many people would be the music that plays in their head when they hear the name Vivaldi. But you're very cautious about how you use that. What was your thinking about that?
12: Well, my thinking was, okay, this is not a biopic on Vivaldi, but it's a story where music plays a big role. And I wanted to avoid also the more stereotyped music by Vivaldi. I think it's quite impossible to put the Primavera music of Vivaldi as a score, because it's too famous, and we are used to hear that also in the elevator or the phoning machine when you're waiting, no? You have this ta ta ta ta ta ta ta ta. You're waiting to be connected with. How can I use that? No. So I prepare a list of music of Vivaldi that I thought could be good for a narrative point of view. And I think the religious music of Vivaldi is not the most famous one, but I would say it's very modern. It's the music where I think he expressed something really deep, really modern, that also you don't recognize as Vivaldi. So it's not the classic Vivaldi music. Because Venice is my hometown, I was not afraid of showing the beauty of Venice. I just wanted to be there on the set, having the objects, the space, and then being inspired by the music. That's why I did a movie about music, because it's what I'm doing in opera, telling a story with the music. I want to go parallel between cinema and opera, because they are totally different technique, but the core, it's not so different. When Puccini was writing his opera, cinema was arriving, and you can see that the music of Puccini is becoming more and more cinematographic, but also the late Verdi is becoming the last opera of Verdi, Falstaff, is totally cinematographic. There's no aria, there's no stop. It's just going on, going on, going on. So the mixture between music, words, image, it's both operatic and cinematographic. It's not a surprise that this man, even though he died poor and alone and forgotten, and his music has been totally forgotten for a couple of centuries, now he has on Spotify millions of followers. So It's still alive, and the energy and the power of his melodies and the rhythm of his music is incredible.
1: Damiano Micheletto talking about his film Primavera. My guests on today's Arts Hour are musician, composer, producer and artist Fishy and the cultural critic Alexandra Steinecker-Clark. I had no idea that Vivaldi died destitute. They're both nodding at me here, and that his works weren't found for another 200 years. But this is why I love cinema. It teaches me. Alexandra, your thoughts on the film?
9: I was really surprised because when I first clicked play, I thought that it was perhaps going to be a biopic. I thought that I was going to learn about Vivaldi's life. Mm. But actually, the film very much goes along this narrative arc of the story of Cecilia, which I found really powerful because ultimately, what this film does, in my opinion, is it shows the passion that can be evoked when you engage with something as wonderful as music or as creativity, and what lengths people will go to in order to be able to continue to have that in their lives, and what a powerful thing Vivaldi created with his music.
1: Bishi, how did it speak to you?
8: Well, I've been a Vivaldi fan since I was a child, and actually buying the Four Seasons on a cassette tape when I was five with my own pocket money was one of the first ever albums that I saved up for. I have been told by people not to mention that because it's not cool, but I don't really
1: care. I think that is cooler than anything. So cool.
8: And so I had known about him and his music. I knew that he was known as the Red Priest because of his red hair.
1: Yeah.
8: But I hadn't actually known about the School for Female Orphans or his role as a composer and a teacher within that institution. Yeah. So that was really incredible and really informative for me. And you can tell that the director, I know that he is a director for opera,
1: yeah,
8: and you could really tell in the way that the scenes with the orchestra were filmed, there was an intimacy in those sequences where the musicians were rehearsing and performing that to me really showed that this director understands the musical process.
1: Yeah. Do you, I mean, have you seen many operas, either of you? Are you opera fans? You have.
8: I have seen quite a lot of operas. Obviously, there was that global production of Philip Glass's Akhenaten, and that opera is just something else. You know, that's fine art and performance art and contemporary music and mythology. And
9: I want to watch that.
8: So good.
9: I want to experience that now.
1: Thank you both so much. If you want to hear about Gloria, the other film set in the same school, you can listen to the Arts Hour on Tour in Rome show, available, as all our shows are, as a podcast, so do subscribe and like, if you like it, available wherever you get yours. You're with the BBC World Service and this is the Arts Hour. The American avant-garde artist Laurie Anderson has, since the 1970s in New York, been combining music and film along with performance art, multimedia work and her worldview in projects that focus on language, technology and visual imagery. Here she is talking to the BBC's Naomi Alderman, first about a much earlier commercial success.
14: Your seminal album from the 1980s was Big Science, which includes Oh Superman. Let's just hear a bit from the title track.
15: Hey pal, how do I get to town from here?
14: Which paints a picture of a desolate landscape that's full of potential.
15: We'll just take a right where they're going to build that new shopping mall. Go straight past where they're going to put in the freeway.
14: You go on to talk about the golden cities, golden towns, but then also every man for himself. Is that as relevant now as it felt when you wrote the song?
15: More so. And there are many, many more of these kinds of liminal spaces since I wrote that song. There are vast swaths of the country that are food deserts. The only food you can get is from a vending machine. It is much more extreme than when I wrote that song, of a country that has really been propelled by capitalism. And I'm very impressed with Mark Fisher, who has written, you know, it's easier to imagine the end of the world than it is to imagine the end of capitalism. Mm. And I think for some Americans, they really have no other model than this, just making bigger golden towns. I still find it a very fascinating place to live, full of energy in many ways, full of really interesting people. And I feel that it's a weird privilege to be living in the middle of this upheaval, to try to understand why it's happening and take it as an opportunity.
14: That brings us to this show that you're touring at the moment called Republic of Love, which might be hard to imagine in this current moment. Explain the premise of the show.
15: The premise was that I was asked last spring to participate in a big festival in Vienna. And the theme of this festival was the rise of fascism in Europe. And so they asked me to give a two-hour talk about the relationship of government and love. And I'm not really used to getting assignments, you know, so I thought, I'm going to accept this one because I don't have the slightest idea how to approach it, especially in 2 hours. And they said, this talk will be delivered at ORF, which is the radio station where Hitler announced the annexation of Austria in 1938. So I thought, can you find a place with a little less history? but I did it in that haunted place, a two-hour talk, featuring the Mozart Children's Choir, who sang a beautiful song called David's Lamentations, which was at the very end. My policy is not to apologize, especially in shows, but in this case, it was a very beautiful song sung by David, the biblical king, that he wrote supposedly to his son, who he had, killed in a battle. And he was apologizing to his son, and it's a very beautiful song. I wish I could die in your place. I am so sorry I killed you. And I wanted to end it this way because, you know, many people in my generation are saying to people a generation or two or three behind us, we are so sorry for destroying the world, making it a dangerous and a toxic place. But, you know, your generation will be fixing it up. And you're like, wait a second, you know, when you were a child, did anyone ask you to fix the world?
14: Yeah.
15: That's a big order. So I wanted to end with this apology. Anyway, it sent me on a spiral that went off in a few directions. It's a lot of ideas and music and things surrounding this idea of government and love.
1: Laurie Anderson. Vichy, as a multidisciplinary artist yourself, what does Laurie Anderson's work mean to you?
16: Well, over COVID, I curated a digital arts festival and Laurie Anderson was the headlined artist. We talked about technology, we talked about the stories of women. And what I realised is she's almost like a telescope, you know, whether she's using her electric violin, body percussion, whatever kind of performance art she's engaging in, it's a communion with the American political condition.
1: Alexandra, I mean, Laurie Anderson's obviously the perfect example. Yeah. But are there other artists who you admire who express issues that we face in contemporary life?
9: Oh, I was thinking about what I recently saw. I was at the Venice Biennale. I am half Austrian and I come from Salzburg. And the Austrian pavilion was by far the most popular and famous pavilion.
1: Tell
9: of
1: us
9: the
1: why.
9: Biennale. Well, the artist, Florentina Hordzinger, she created this performance, but it's not just her. It's so many different performers who come together and absolutely enliven the pavilion. For people who might not know what the Venice Biennale looks like or feels like, there are different international pavilions and they choose an artist and a curator. And in the pavilion, these performers were doing, I would say, quite abject, slightly grotesque and uncomfortable things. There's one performance, for example, that really stuck with me is when a performer climbs up a rope into a bell and they have something attached to their hips and they use their body as the clacker of the bell.
1: Wow.
9: And it is so powerful. and you think, oh, is there pain involved? How exhausting is this? What does this mean? What sort of, why is this bell tolling feeling ominous and hopeful at the same time? And so it's really talking about climate change and society and all of these things.
10: I just got goosebumps. And that was your description only.
9: Yeah.
10: Thank you both so much. That's it for part one of the show, but don't go away. Still to come, Bob Odenkirk, a century of the photo booth, Nigerian rapper Ill Bliss, and I'll be talking to the musician, artist and composer Bishi. The Arts Hour's back after this.

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2: Still to come on the Arts Hour with me, Nikki Baady, Better Call Saul star Bob Odenkirk on his move into action movies.
3: It was a way in to features, and I was willing to train, and here we are. I enjoy trying something that's 180 degrees from whatever I just did.
2: We explore the psychology of the photo booth, hear from Nigerian rapper Illbliss, and my conversation with the artist, composer, and producer Bishi. All that and more still to come on the Arts Hour.
4: BBC News with Danielle Yawovietska. The US military says renewed strikes on Iranian targets were defensive as diplomatic moves continue to try to end the war. The attacks on Iranian missile sites and boats trying to lay mines have put renewed pressure on the ceasefire. The US Secretary of State said progress over reaching a peace deal with Iran would take a few days. Pakistan's defence minister has rejected the possibility of Islamabad normalising ties with Israel by joining President Trump's Abraham Accords initiative. Pakistan was one of six Muslim nations told to do so as a mandatory part of a wider deal to end the Iran war. Residents of Beirut's southern suburbs have been fleeing their homes after Israel launched airstrikes across Lebanon. People have been fleeing by car to avoid IDF attacks on the Hezbollah stronghold. The head of the WHO is due in eastern Congo today as the country struggles to contain an Ebola outbreak. Human Rights Watch says it's found evidence the UAE is involved in recruiting Colombian mercenaries to fight for the paramilitary RSF in Sudan. The report says the fighters were moved in via Somalia, Chad and Libya. Traffic police in the Indian capital Delhi are being given solar-powered air-conditioned helmets because of the blistering heat, with May hotter than usual. The whole country is affected. At least 16 people in the south have died of heatstroke this summer. The manager of Japan's oldest professional baseball team has resigned after being arrested over an alleged assault of his 18-year-old daughter. Shinosuke Abe of the Tokyo-based Yomiuri Giants allegedly grabbed her by the collar and forced her to the floor in a domestic dispute. One of the all-time greats of American jazz, the saxophonist Sonny Rollins, has died aged 95. A son of Harlem, from the 1940s, he became a key player in the bebop scene. BBC News.
2: Welcome back to The Arts Hour from the BBC World Service with me, Nikki Baady. If you've only just joined us, here's what you missed in the first half of the show. Killing Eve star Sandra Oh on preparing for her London stage debut, the Italian director Damiano Micheletto on his film Primavera, and we heard from the pioneering American artist and musician Laurie Anderson. Coming up in a moment, star of film and television Bob Odenkirk, an exploration into the psychology of the photo booth. We'll hear from Nigerian hip-hop artist Illbliss, and I'll be talking with artist, composer, producer, musician Bishi. She's here in the studio, along with our cultural critic, Alexandra Steinecker-Clark. Bob Odenkirk is the American actor who played corrupt lawyer Saul Goodman in the hit series Breaking Bad and its spin-off prequel, Better Call Saul. The role made him a star. He's a man of many talents, though. Starting out as a stand-up comedy performer, he became a writer for the US shows Saturday Night Live and Late Night with Conan O'Brien. He appeared in many TV roles, from The Larry Sanders Show to Curb Your Enthusiasm, Fargo to The Bear, and he's acted in films too, including Little Women, Nebraska, and Nobody. He's now starring in an action comedy movie Normal, directed by Ben Wheatley. And Bob is also the producer and co-writer. In the film, he plays a small-town sheriff called Ulysses. The BBC's Nick Grimshaw asked him about the significance of the name.
3: Yeah, Ulysses, that's based on not the classic Greek tale, but rather the American president, Ulysses S. Grant, whose nickname was Useless. He was famously, he had no value to anyone until he led the Union Army in the Civil War, until he won the most, the second most important war in our nation's history, probably the most important. Until he won it, he was a wastrel.
5: He was a wastrel. I saw an interview with you that you did a couple of weeks ago. It was before I saw Normal. So it was like, which character do you most relate to? And you said, Ulysses. And I thought, you most relate to Ulysses?
3: Oh, to the character.
5: The...
3: No, my character in this movie is actually the closest to me of any character I've ever played.
5: Yes.
3: Which, you know, a lot of people think because I played Saul Goodman on Better Call Saul, I must be very close to that character. And I do felt close to him, but he was quite different from me.
5: Well, you play in this film, Normal, which is pretty gory.
3: Yeah, if you don't like blood and things blowing up, don't go. You have to be up for crazy, comically crazy violence. It's a mad plot. I play a sheriff in the middle of the country of America, a town in the middle of nowhere. It's a small town, like a lot of small towns in America, that's having rough times. But for some reason, the people in this town have money. Now, why is that? Mm. And what does that have to do with the Yakuza in Japan?
5: Like what?
3: Well, we find out.
6: I took a sheriff job in a little town called Normal, Minnesota.
7: Weather advisory, winter storm threatening later this week.
8: Separate!
3: People seem friendly enough.
9: If you don't play this right, we're going to have a massacre in there.
6: I say we play the hand that's been dealt to all of us, and maybe you get to keep the rest of your figures.
5: Well, I always think you've managed to sort of reinvent yourself in a brilliant way from, you know, going from like cult comedy to unexpected, now an action lead.
3: Look, all I ever wanted to do was be in Monty Python. That was my dream. And of course, that couldn't happen. For so many reasons. But we ended up, after working at Saturday Night Live, I did get a chance to do a pretty free-form show that I had control over creatively with my friend David Cross called Mr. Show that a lot of people saw. And then I started trying to direct movies. That didn't go that well. And then I happened upon this chance to act in Breaking Bad, which wasn't a hit show when I was on it. Mm-hmm. Initially, especially, it was struggling. And that turned into this other career. And then the notion of action was just because I was an older guy when I got famous enough to be curious if I could make a feature film on a bigger scale. And the only thing that I could imagine being supported in would be an action film, which weirdly you can kind of do at any age and any kind of person you are. If you're up for that fighting and you learn it and you make it intriguing, you could say it was a crutch if you want, but it was a way in to features. And I was willing to train, and here we are. I enjoy, you know, trying something that's 180 degrees from whatever I just did.
5: Yeah.
3: So, but keep yourself awake. Try something really out of the box. Yeah.
5: I heard that your kids were quite encouraging, should we say, of you doing Better Call Saul. Was it something that you weren't going to do?
3: I wasn't going to do it.
5: Really?
3: I wasn't that intimidated. I should have been, because it was a bigger acting role than I'd ever prepared for. Mm-hmm. I did many, many small parts over the years, but this was a big, challenging role. But that's not what made me doubt I should do it. It was simply that I had kids at home. And there was still a lot of driving them here and driving them there and stuff that was challenging to deal with. And I was like, I can't leave that in my wife's lap and go shoot this show. That-

0: too and said, we'll help out, we'll help mom. And I thought, well, maybe this is a chance for some growing up. Mm-hmm. Of course, Sony thought I was trying to get more money out of them. And they called back the next day and said, okay, we'll give them this. And I was like, what? That's not why I did that.
1: The multi-talented Bob Odenkirk. Alexandra, Bob's children encouraged him to take on the role he's now famous for. Have you ever been encouraged to do something that you'd perhaps ruled out or were vacillating on?
2: Yes, I think my whole entire career in the art world, because when I first discovered art history, I was a teenager, I was in high school in Austria, and I was getting taught by a practicing artist. And I fell so in love with what art history meant and what I was learning. I Googled, what can you do with an art history degree? And up came museum director, and I was like, right, that'll be me one day. And I was talking to my mom, and whenever I had spoken to anyone else about this, everyone was like, but how are you going to make any money? How are you going to make a career? This is a dead-end idea to study this. And my mom was like, you will be able to do whatever you want to do if you set your mind to it. If you love this, I am behind you all the way. She has always, always supported me in my goals. And I think without that support, I don't know if I would have gone into the arts, because it's risky.
1: Thank you, Alexandra. You're listening to The Arts Hour from the BBC World Service. Let's turn the spotlight onto you now, Bishi. A bit of background first. Bishi Bhattacharya, known simply as Bishi, is British Bengali. She's a musician, composer, singer-songwriter, multi-instrumentalist and multimedia performer. She also, in my opinion, presents herself as an artistic canvas. Striking makeup, coiffed hair, amazing clothes, Warner's statement and costume. She's trained in both Hindustani classical and Western classical music. She has a 4-octave vocal range and I will never forget the first time I saw her playing the sitar. She plays the sitar like a rock instrument. Her score for the immersive film Maya, The Birth of a Superhero, is now an album. The film was created by renowned artist and activist Pulomi Basu, and it was co-directed by CJ Clark. Bishi created acoustic and electronic sound worlds to reflect the story's themes of stigma, empowerment, identity. So Bishi, Maya reimagines heroism through this teenage girl's journey of self-discovery from her menstruation beginning and the stigma around it. So what drew you to the project?
3: I went to see Pulomi Basu's exhibition in London's East End. There were these incredible portraits of her mother nude. I saw the South Asian female body depicted in a way that I'd never really seen before. She was working with themes of environmentalism, abuse and trauma, and all of these subjects really spoke to me. So I started taking pictures of it for my Instagram stories and tagging her.
1: She's an Indian artist, we should say, right? Of Bengali heritage.
3: Yep, she's a Bengali artist who emigrated from Kolkata, which is where all my family are from.
1: Yeah.
3: And I spent a lot of my childhood in Kolkata. Yeah. And I've always wanted to be in touch with other contemporary Bengali artists. And then she sent me some DMs based on those Instagram stories. And then 2 weeks later, I was in a VR Oculus headset looking at a very early iteration.
1: I mean, I haven't seen the film through the headset, but I love VR experiences. Maya's a British Asian teenager. She's confronted by pretty restrictive traditions of her conservative family. And to me, what spoke most was the idea of shame. That's something that young women from Indian communities, but many communities across the world still face today. Is that something that spoke to you in particular, Bishi?
3: Yes, it did, because I think within South Asian culture, there is a lot of shame around women's bodies and menstruation. And I don't think anybody means it to be that way, but it is that way. And I think that if you don't have open conversations about sexuality, about consent, about sexual health, it is endangering to young women and it is endangering to society. And it really spoke to me, that need to be open about this kind of stuff.
1: And so can you

0: You walk us through the creative process of scoring, Maya.
1: So before a film is turned into 3D, you get given 2D animations. And in a medium like VR, everything has to be worked out before it's then transformed into the VR medium. But the characters themselves, even in this early stage, had a lot of emotion. You're responding to their faces, you're responding to the things that they're saying. I have synthesizers, I have digital libraries, I have my sitar, my tanpura, my looping station and kind of various microphones that I record my voice on. Mm. So it was really about channeling that kind of a sound world through what I have available in my home studio. And then I recorded the violins and the strings.
0: So quick question then. I mean, you have had commissions and work with orchestras from the English National Opera, London Symphony Orchestra, Brooklyn Youth Chorus. Did you work with live violins or were you using programs like Sibelius and StaffPad?
1: So I did a combination of sound libraries and then live strings.
0: Gotcha.
1: And I know that lots of media composers do that all the time. They'll have like the synthetic bed and then they'll have the actual acoustic instruments over the top because it just gives it more impact and more punch.
0: Maya means magic and illusion in Sanskrit. Was there a sound that came to mind the moment you heard the word Maya?
1: I was given the rushes to a really crucial scene in the film where you see Maya floating in the forest. And I just got this melody in my head, and it's the track Birth of a Superhero. It's also in the motive to Maya, She Lives Inside Me, which is the single. And it's something that worked with my voice, it worked with my sitar, it worked with the violin.
0: When you're listening to this, Alexandra, you're thinking, well, I'm really looking at the journey of a musical composition like I've never thought about it before.
2: Oh, absolutely.
0: Yeah, that, I was totally just watching opening. Your face.
2: Yeah, it's totally opening my eyes to the creative process.
0: Because I think a lot of us just assume everybody knows what a composer does, Bishi, but we don't.
1: Yeah, well, I'm not always sure that I know what I'm doing either.
0: How does your Bengali heritage and Hindustani classical music, how does it shape your overall artistic voice, do you think?
1: I think with Hindustani music, we're talking about a system of music which is 5,000 years old. So I find it incredibly grounding. And I find it humbling to understand that I'm part of a system which is so much bigger and so much older than I am. It's lasted for this incredible amount of time, and it's going to last when I'm not there. And that's something that I find really centering and really grounding. And I also think my mum is an expert in the work of Rabindranath Tagore. And I think there again, it's understanding that you're a part of a legacy.
0: Bishi, thank you. And the album Maya, Birth of a Superhero is available now. You're listening to The Arts Hour from the BBC World Service. I'm Nikki Bedi. When, if ever, was the last time you took your photo in a photo booth? In a railway station or shopping mall, at a party or event? For generations, the photo booth has been a place for people to experiment with the image and identity that they perhaps want to present to the world. You draw back the curtain, adjust the seat height, press the button, 4 minutes later, out pops that strip of 4 centimetre by 5 centimetre photos. Astonishingly, the photo booth is now 100 years old, and the BBC's Alan Dean has celebrated the centenary in a documentary.
3: The photo booth. I've been taking pictures of myself in these machines all my life.
4: Standard rule is the first one, complete surprise, because you weren't expecting it.
5: Second, you know, OK, what pose am I supposed to do? And then you grab your friends.
6: It's almost like this mathematical truism that frame three is when the couple kisses, like, we're out of things to do, let's kiss.
4: And then they're kind of stressing out because I thought we'd already done four and she'd better accounting than me.
3: In the early 1920s, innovators and pioneers competed in the automatic photo market. There was the photoscope, the phototeria, and the photomatic. But by far the most successful was Anatole Joseffo's photomaton, unveiled 100 years ago.
7: When the photomaton first arrived in New York, was there a song and dance about it?
8: It wasn't
5: instant success.
3: Tao Stamani.
5: Massive queues in New York. And a year later, Anatole Josepho sold the patent and became a millionaire. This Russian immigré who came to New York and became the sort of incarnation of the American dream. So you have a very rare, complete strip here from 1927.
3: It's a single man. Sometimes he's wearing his hat, sometimes he takes it off. But I wonder what's drawn him in.
5: It would be the same question today as, why do we take selfies? Why are we so keen to perform for the camera?
7: I was a bespectacled teenager. I didn't like wearing glasses. I was a fairly academic child, so it was very much part of my persona, but I didn't like it. But if I got in a photo booth, I could take those glasses off.
8: I know my mum still has a photograph of my sister holding up a black Labrador. This puppy was being given away outside the school gates. My dad was cross. Anyway, my sister had popped into the photo booth, snapped a photograph of her holding the puppy to her chest. And I think from that moment onwards, there was no way that Tessa was going to be sent back.
3: Walking around London's West End, I pop into a shop where music is spilling out from the open door. It's packed with groups of teenagers. A bright pink sign advertises a premium photo booth studio.
9: Hello, how do you do? I'm Alan.
10: I'm Ruth.
9: Why not just on the phone? What's so important about coming in here and getting a photo booth photo?
10: I think that's what people want. They want something to take home. If you like K-pop, you can combine that.
3: The first thing I notice is the variety and choice you're afforded. There's filters, there's frames, there's props.
9: What do I do next?
10: So you can pick some props, headbands or glasses, silly hats that you can put over your head.
9: Print out.
3: With my altered, filtered and curated photo strip in hand, I'm keen to hear what the die-hard analogue enthusiasts think. Tim Garrett and Brian Meacham.
6: We had this shared love for this machine, and I think we both just had this overwhelming feeling that everything was quickly moving to digital.
11: They were just getting replaced, or a digital booth would be placed nearby, which would give people the idea that it was somehow unreliable. We didn't like it. It sort of loses all the charm of the analog booth because the picture quality isn't great. They don't last. They fade. And they allow the subject to see a preview and delete a photo. And the inability to do those things is a key quality of the analog photo booth.
6: It remains to be explored what about the booth has given it such staying power, particularly in a day and age where there is now a camera on every conceivable device.
12: Personally, I've got 35,000 photos on my iPhone. And we've just got so many photos that we never actually sort of print them out. And photos don't really enter the world. They stay locked within these digital devices.
13: The new thing is going back to analog. And it's a revival that, of course, we've seen in other areas, the vinyl being one.
5: People who think that there's a different sound, that there's a different texture to it, it's exactly the same with an analog photo booth. And also, looking at your pictures, we feel like we almost get a glimpse of who you were.
0: Little taste of Alan Dean's BBC documentary, A Century in a Click, 100 Years of the Photo Booth. My guests on today's Arts Hour are the cultural critic Alexandra Steinacker-Clark and artist, composer and producer Vichy. Alexandra, what's your best memory of a photo booth moment?
2: It was actually a recent memory. I was going shopping with my mom over the Christmas period. We were in Austria together, and we saw a photo booth when we were on our way to the store. And I never really do this with my mom. I don't think I have any photo booth photos with her. And I just looked at her, and I was like, come on, let's go into the photo booth. And surprisingly, she was like, okay, yeah, sure. Because I kind of was expecting her to be like, oh, not now, honey.
0: Right.
2: Like, we have stuff to do. And we went and sat in that photo booth, and we took pictures. And we both, you know, our hair was messy. We had no makeup on. We were just going and running errands pre-Christmas. And it was just the most fun memory I've had. And when I've now taken that strip, I have it up on my wall.
0: Aww.
2: And I hold that memory very dear with my mom because I miss her. You know, I live far away from her. And to have that and to remember how we laughed and how spontaneous it was, how we were feeling, that sort of excitement for a family holiday and spending time together for a longer period of time, all of that is within this object that I get to look at. That's
0: just captured in those little
2: shapes. In those little squares.
0: Vichy, what about you?
1: It was on a night out in Berlin, of course. Probably at about 4 a.m. with a bunch of us crammed into one of those photo booths. Just really capturing that moment when you're out in Berlin. I don't need to expand much more beyond that. I think when you're in those photo booths, you don't have any choice and you just have to do things momentarily.
0: Yes.
1: And then it brings us back to the analog.
0: Well, so are you both part of the analog revival? And if so, in what ways, Alexandra?
2: Well, I don't really do Kindles or ebooks. I will probably never get on board with digital books. I need that analog, that paper, that printed material. I love that more than anything. The smell of a new book is next level.
0: Also, the sound of the crack of the spine.
2: Yes, yeah.
0: Love that.
2: I think some people are against cracking the spine. I crack the spine. I fold
0: it.
2: Me too.
0: Marginalia.
2: Oh, my friend. I told my friend that and she looked at me as if I had gone crazy.
0: You know, every author I interview, if I pull out the book and they see what I've done to their book, they've always been happy because they know that I've been involved. Bishi, in which ways are you analog?
1: I've always loved analog synthesizers, instruments, cameras, analog film. But then I'm also really involved in digital AI instruments as well. So I'll just go the full gamut.
0: Open to everything. That's what we like to hear. Thank you both. Finally, on today's Arts Hour, Tobe Chukwu Melvin Ejiofor, professionally known as Ilbliss, is a Nigerian rapper and hip-hop artist. He's considered by many to be one of the country's most influential rappers. He's also an actor and businessman. He's known for pioneering the Igbo Boy movement, a cultural and musical push that mainstreamed indigenous Eastern rap and celebrated Igbo heritage within modern African music. With his 14th album on the way, here he is telling the BBC's DJ Edu why he still likes to record full albums.
14: Adjust the hair, boy. Adjust the hair, boy. Oh, when I can egg it. Oga boss, boy. 21 gun salute, don't you see, boy.
15: I mean, the OGs still put out albums, you know, because I'm from the album era.
16: I was hugely
15: inspired by albums from Roots Maneuver, albums from Black Twang, albums from Kalashnikov, from Kenu, you know, and up until recently, Stormzy, Dave, you know. So it's, you know, and on the American side of things, Nas, Biggie, Jay-Z, Rick Ross. So that's my DNA.
16: Speaking of your music, this is your brand new one, bruh.
15: Yeah.
16: Hey, what are you talking about in this record, man?
15: On Boy,
16: yeah,
15: I just to hear Boy. Yeah. Boy is like gunshots. Like when Ilbliss pulls up, his gunshots, his respect for longevity, for all the work I put into the game. So it's just respect. So I made this record for the streets. I'm from Eastern Nigeria.
16: Mm-hmm.
15: My tribe is Igbo. Yeah, so that's what it is essentially. It announces my next project.
16: But the video was nice, man.
15: It was dope.
16: Back when I met you, you were a single young man. Now you're known as Girl Dad.
15: I'm a girl dad, yeah. I have two beautiful daughters.
16: What happened? What happened?
15: Yeah, the kids came. that's what happened. They came into my life.
16: And they listen to the music with you.
15: they listen, but they listen to the clean edition. They listen. I made a promise to my wife. She called me beginning of the year and she said, babe, you know you need to stop cursing. And you know, at some point, you know, some of the most incredible MCs don't curse. I'm like, yes, I know. Okay, so this is the year. So officially, it's going to be clean henceforth.
16: So the new album is going to be called...
15: God Made You King.
16: God Made You King.
15: GMYK.
16: GMYK.
15: Yes, that's what it's going to be called.
16: And why that title? Is it a gospel hip-hop album?
15: No, it's not gospel, but it's reflective. It's reflective and it just shows you where I am at this point in my life. So... yeah, that's pretty much it.
0: The music of Ilbliss. That's it for this week's Arts Hour. Thank you for your ears. And if you want to be in touch with us, you can email theartshour@bbc.co.uk. We love hearing from you. And thank you to my guests, Bishi and Alexandra Steinecker-Clark. For now, from me, Nikki Badey, studio manager Sue Mayo, and producers Nikki Paxman and Kieran Birmingham. See you next week.

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1: BBC World Service, it's 8 o'clock GMT. This is Oliver Conway with the newsroom. The US attacks Iran, so is the truce at an end?
2: It could be the end of the ceasefire if the hostilities continue, but with a hope on my part that calmer heads will prevail.
1: Efforts to reach a peace deal are continuing. Also today, the United Arab Emirates accused of helping recruit Colombian mercenaries to fight in Sudan.
3: We found the first evidence that the Colombians were not only in El Fasher during the siege, but that they're also present at the site of mass killings and mass rape by the rapid support forces.
1: We have the latest on the search for seven people trapped in a flooded cave in Laos. And jazz great Sonny Rollins dies at the age of 95. First, our top stories.
4: BBC News with Danielle Yawovetska. The US military says renewed strikes on Iranian targets were defensive as diplomatic moves continue to try to end the war. The attacks on Iranian missile sites and boats trying to lay mines have put renewed pressure on the ceasefire. The US Secretary of State Marco Rubio said progress in reaching a peace deal with Iran would take a few days. Tom Bateman reports.
5: You have Mr. Rubio saying that, yeah, there's some quibbling over the language, but this remains largely an interim agreement. And it is about reopening the Strait of Hormuz in return for the Americans lifting their naval blockade on Iranian ports. The whole issue of Iran's nuclear program, Washington's demands for the removal of highly enriched uranium, and the Iranians' demands for the lifting of sanctions, the unfreezing of billions of dollars worth of oil revenues, all of that is currently being kicked off into a further 60-day process of negotiation.
4: Pakistan's defence minister has rejected the possibility of his country normalising ties with Israel by joining President Trump's Abraham Accords initiative. The country was one of six Muslim-majority nations told to do so as a mandatory part of a wider deal to end the Iran war. The Israeli military has intensified airstrikes across Lebanon after the Prime Minister Benjamin Netanyahu said his country was at war again with Hezbollah. A reporter for the Lebanese National News Agency says 12 people were killed in overnight strikes on the town of Mashgara. Lina Sinjab is in Beirut.
6: This morning, the Beirut was not hit, but the south of the country was under bombardment, whether close to the border or in the Bekaa Valley. But this is an area that has been targeted day in, day out, despite an announced and renewed ceasefire. There was extended fear that Beirut, the capital, would be another target because the drones are also flying over the city intensively. But the message coming from the Prime Minister made people in panic.
4: The head of the World Health Organization is due to travel to the Democratic Republic of Congo today as the country struggles to contain an Ebola outbreak, which is believed to have killed at least 220 people. Dr. Papis Lame is the coordinator for the Alliance for International Medical Action's Ebola Response in Bunia.
7: What we have seen is that many suspected cases are reported from different health zones. We don't have many functional health facilities, I mean Ebola treatment centers who are functional. There are many, many challenges in terms of laboratory capacity, epidemiologic surveillance, and also the activity of self-burial also are taking time.
4: You're listening to the latest world news from the BBC. An investigation by Human Rights Watch has found evidence the United Arab Emirates has been involved in recruiting Colombian mercenaries to help the paramilitary rapid support forces in the Sudan war. Here's Thomas Makwana.
8: According to Human Rights Watch, the military contractors assisted the paramilitary rapid support forces in its onslaught against the city of El Fasher in late 2025, where the UN Human Rights Agency says more than 6,000 people were killed. Human Rights Watch also found that weapons belonging to the UAE stockpiles were deployed in the war, which has displaced nearly 13 million people in Sudan. Although the mercenaries were not accused of participating in executions, they're said to have provided technical expertise on artillery, drone, and vehicle operations.
4: Traffic police in the Indian capital, Delhi, are being given solar-powered air-conditioned helmets because of blistering heat, with the month of May even hotter than usual. The whole country is affected, and casual workers, often impoverished, are especially vulnerable. At least 16 people in the southern state of Telangana have died of heatstroke. Scientists say a rise in minimum nighttime temperatures across the South Asian region is especially notable. The manager of Japan's oldest professional baseball team, the Tokyo-based Yomiuri Giants, has resigned after he was arrested over the alleged assault of his 18-year-old daughter. Shinosuke Abe allegedly grabbed his daughter by the collar and forced her to the floor in a domestic dispute. One of the all-time greats of American jazz, the saxophonist Sonny Rollins, has died. He was 95. Born in Harlem, New York, Rollins began his career in the 1940s, becoming a key player in the bebop scene and performing alongside the likes of Miles Davis, Thelonious Monk and Charlie Parker. The most acclaimed of his 60 albums, Saxophone Colossus, came after recovery from heroin addiction and a brief stint in jail. BBC News.
1: Thank you. You're listening to the newsroom from the BBC World Service with Oliver Conway. Over the past few days, the US and Iran appear to have been edging closer to an initial peace deal. But overnight, the seven-week ceasefire between the two sides was severely tested when the US military launched new airstrikes. It said it targeted missile sites in southern Iran and boats trying to lay sea mines. Iran's state broadcaster reported loud explosions near Bandar Abbas at around midnight local time. So what might be the American strategy? Megan Sutcliffe is Middle East and Africa analyst at the intelligence company Sibylline.
9: Bandar Abbas is one of Iran's largest port facilities. The US airstrikes are directly targeting the port facilities that are part of Iran's naval capabilities to enforce the de facto closure that we're seeing. So this is something that the US is directly targeting as part of efforts not only to break the deadlock in the ceasefire negotiations, but to also undermine Iran's capacity to enforce the closure of the Strait of Hormuz that has really undermined the rate of vessel transit through the waterway over the past 3 months.
1: In the past few minutes, Iran's Revolutionary Guard Corps said it reserved the, quote, legitimate and definite right to retaliate against any ceasefire violations by the US, adding that its air defence units had shot down an American drone and fired at a fighter jet that had entered its airspace. So, does this spell the end of the current truce? Brendan Kearney is a retired US Marine colonel.
2: It could be the end of the ceasefire if the hostilities continue, but I think right now, with a hope on my part that calmer heads will prevail, that the Iranians will stop laying mines, maritime mines, and they also won't either turn on targeting radar or fire missiles at U.S. aircraft because they're going to be struck hard if they do. So fingers are crossed that this is a bit of an aberration, which is not unusual in ceasefire situations.
1: The strikes came as Iranian negotiators, including the Speaker of Parliament and the Foreign Minister, arrived in Qatar for talks with mediators. In one of his recent social media posts, President Trump said there would be a great deal for all or no deal at all. The BBC's Tom Bateman gave us the latest from the US Secretary of State, Marco Rubio, who's currently in India.
10: You referenced the fact that some of the senior Iranian officials are now in Doha, where they've been speaking to what I guess are now mediators from Qatar. Although, you know, it is significant that during the war, Qatar was being attacked by Iran. And now you have officials visiting leaders in the country in a mediation role, which I think sort of tells you something about how the Arab Gulf countries are extremely keen that this issue gets sorted out and that there is de-escalation. Marco Rubio was asked about that, and he very much played down the idea that this is a kind of hitch in the process. I think they're still wanting to sound optimistic about the chances for this deal. But in a sense, you know, we're, as we've been saying over the last couple of days, this is a very interim feeling agreement, and it is largely about reopening the Strait of Hormuz, about easing the global energy crisis and sort of kicking off into another couple of months of negotiations the issue of Iran's nuclear program and Iran's demands for the lifting of sanctions.
1: Tom Bateman. Well, here in the studio is our Middle East analyst, Sebastian Usher. Seb, what's the significance of this US attack on Iran overnight?
11: I think what we were hearing there from some of the analysts who were speaking, put it, you know, probably in the right kind of context, is that a ceasefire like this, obviously a fragile ceasefire, is going to have moments when there are attacks. But unless there's a momentum behind them and a sense that it's the precursor to a new major relaunch of those attacks, then it has to be taken as something which shakes that ceasefire but doesn't put it under immediate threat, which is, I think, where we are. I mean, the Americans essentially have carried out some similar attacks like this before during the weeks of the ceasefire, and it is limited to trying to prevent the Iranians from having the ability to continue the closure of the Strait of Hormuz, those boats laying mines and the missile sites down there in the south.
1: Yeah, talks continuing, Marco Rubio saying progress would take a couple of days. What's your view?
11: Well, I mean, it's the pattern we have seen a lot before, isn't it? I mean, that you have very strong, very upbeat, very aggressive statements from President Trump saying, you know, that it's all about to come to fruition. And then that fades away bit by bit over the coming days, both with things that he says, that people under him, like Marco Rubio, say. And then from the Iranian side as well, the sense that they're not getting carried away by this. We've had... I mean, we're back to the rhetoric, really, at the moment. We've had one short statement on Telegram from a new supreme leader, who, of course, no one has yet seen, Mujtaba Khamenei, saying, I mean, it's another kind of threat warning, really, more than anything else, a statement of intent that the US will no longer have, you know, a haven in the region, that Gulf states will no longer be able to host US bases. So it's essentially trying to make out that the Iranians will take action if that happens. I mean, that's very unlikely. If there's a deal, you're not going to see the Iranians carrying out strikes on Gulf states. That's the whole point of there being a deal.
1: Meanwhile, in Iran itself, the talk is that the internet is going to be restored after quite a long time.
11: Yes, I mean, it's been closed down since the war started. And then before that, it was closed down for a long time during the mass protests in January. I can't remember quite how long that went on for, but it set new records, essentially, for how long a state has closed down the internet. So it was a sign, you know, one imagines, of the Iranians feeling that there is some progress, some movement. So it's therefore, you know, the time for global access to be restored. But we haven't seen it happen yet, so let's wait for that one.
1: Okay, Seb, thank you. Sebastian Usher there. Well, even as the US attacked Iran, the already tattered ceasefire between Israel and Lebanon also suffered a blow. The Israeli military intensified its attacks on Hezbollah targets in Lebanon, forcing residents of Beirut's southern suburbs to flee their homes. Israel's Prime Minister Benjamin Netanyahu ordered the Israeli Defense Forces to, quote, press the pedal even harder, and promised to intensify attacks on Hezbollah. For its part, the Iran-backed group continued to target Israeli soldiers in southern Lebanon using fiber optic drones as well as firing rockets into northern Israel. Our Middle East correspondent Yolan Nell is in Jerusalem.
12: This all comes in the context of mounting public criticism in Israel about the continuing Hezbollah attacks, and as well as the use of explosive drones to deadly effect against those Israeli forces. There are thousands of them currently on the ground occupying part of southern Lebanon. There have also been cross-border strikes as well, and though there weren't any casualties reported yesterday as a result of those, there was a house that was hit in Matula, close to the border. Another one of these explosive drones landed in an open area. And at the moment, there are real restrictions, tight restrictions, on people living in the north of the country. Many are saying that they are not sending their children to school for the moment as well. And the Israeli Prime Minister Benjamin Netanyahu, he put out a video message last night in which he said that Israel was now going to intensify its strikes against Hezbollah. We heard that there were strikes yesterday in which Israel says that 10 terrorists were killed. The Lebanese media is saying that there were 10 people that were killed as a result of those wide Israeli strikes taking place. But according to Israeli media reports this morning, there are plans that have been drawn up by the Israeli military to expand operations in Lebanon, and they're waiting at the moment for political approval of those.
1: Yolande Nel in Jerusalem in the past couple of minutes. Health officials in Gaza say 5 people have been killed in an Israeli airstrike there. Tributes are being paid to the saxophonist Sonny Rollins, who has died at the age of 95. Arguably the last jazz great of the 20th century, he was famous for his long improvised solos. Rollins was a longtime collaborator with legendary trumpeter Miles Davis, who would have been 100 today. Grant Ferret looks back at the life of Sonny Rollins.
13: Sonny Rollins began playing the saxophone as a schoolboy, growing up immersed in the vibrant black music scene in Harlem in New York. He described endless practicing in his bedroom as heaven. Success came quickly, and he was soon performing alongside jazz greats such as Thelonious Monk, Charlie Parker, and Miles Davis. But in the early 1950s, his career almost ended before it began, with a spell in jail charged with armed robbery. He also developed a heroin habit. After emerging from rehab, Sonny Rollins produced one of the most acclaimed of his 60 albums, Saxophone Colossus. Never content to stick with one style or follow the crowd, in the late 1950s, Rollins took the first of a number of sabbaticals from paid public performance. For 2 years, he chose to practice most days on a New York bridge. He returned revitalized. In a career that spanned another 5 decades, Rollins continued to experiment and embarked on extensive, well-paid tours. He gave a memorable concert days after being evacuated from his New York home in the wake of the 9/11 attack on the Twin Towers. Looking back on his career, he said he'd always been his own man.
1: Grant Ferret on Sonny Rollins, who's died at the age of 95. You're listening to The Newsroom from the BBC World Service, still to come.
14: Early reactions are, kind of underwhelming. It doesn't look dramatic. It doesn't look Ferrari. Enzo Ferrari, the founder, would not be smiling right now if he saw it.
1: One of the world's best-known car brands goes electric. For a long time, the United Arab Emirates has been accused of supporting the paramilitary rapid support forces in the brutal 3-year civil war in Sudan, allegations which the UAE denies. Now, Human Rights Watch says it has unearthed evidence that the UAE recruited Colombian mercenaries to fight alongside the RSF and that they may have been involved in some of the atrocities committed during the fall of the city of El Fasher in Darfur. The report was co-authored by Jean-Baptiste Galapin.
3: We wrote this report on the basis of an investigation that lasted over a year, relying on interviews with 2 of the Colombians, as well as other sources, including survivors of abuses in El Fasher, but also on a number of documents and very extensive open source analysis of some of the content that these Colombians posted on social media and satellite imagery. And putting the picture together, we found that these Colombian fighters had transited through 2 UAE military bases in the UAE before their deployment to Sudan. That includes one base called El Wahba in the suburbs of Abu Dhabi, as well as another base called El Rayati, which had previously been used in a similar scheme when a UAE-based company had hired Sudanese to fight in Libya in 2020. And what's really relevant here is that, you know, this is ostensibly a private operation. The Colombian fighters were hired apparently by a company called the Global Security Services Group. But this company, we found, is very close to the highest levels of the UAE government. For instance, it was created by the Secretary General of the UAE Presidential Court in 2016. He later sold his shares, but he stayed in business with the CEO of the company. We also found that a brother of the ruler of the UAE has sought to purchase the services of the company for private guards in 2019. And we also spoke with a former employee of the company who described working on a super yacht for that company. And the super yacht was owned by the uncle of the UAE ruler. So when you put this all together, it appears that the sending of these Colombian private military contractors is a state-backed operation. We found the first evidence that the Colombians were not only in El Fasher during the siege, which had previously been reported on, but that they're also present at the site of mass killings and mass rape by the rapid support forces when they took over the city of El Fasher in October last year.
1: Jean-Baptiste Galapin, and as we said earlier, the UAE has consistently denied helping the RSF. In this case, it said the UAE doesn't permit its territory to be used for the recruitment, training, financing or transit of foreign fighters to any conflict, including Sudan. Last week, seven people from a village in Laos entered a cave looking for gold. They became trapped when heavy rain triggered flash flooding and blocked their way out. A large rescue operation is underway. Well, now, experts involved in the famous rescue of trapped teenagers in Thailand in 2018 have arrived to help with the search northeast of the Laotian capital, Vientiane. Our Southeast Asia correspondent, Jonathan Head, is monitoring events from Bangkok. And Jonathan, what is the latest on the rescue operation?
15: Well, they're pretty confident they're very close to these trapped gold miners. They think they may only be 20 metres away from them. The problem is it's not a cave system as you might understand it. It looks to me like people have been informally digging into the ground they're tunnelling in to try and get what they believe is gold, to pan for gold there. And so the channels that these rescuers are working with are very narrow indeed. They're literally squeezing between cracks, between the rocks, and then going along passages sometimes only half a metre wide. They're dealing with large amounts of running water. It's continuing to rain there. A lot of silt and sand is being brought in by that water, and that's then blocking access as well. So it's been a pretty grim process. They've got big pumps in there, though they would like to have bigger ones, that are pumping the water out of this underground cave system. And they reckon that if they keep persisting, and these are pretty awful conditions, they hope to reach these trapped men quite soon. We don't know what the timescale is. We also don't know what state those trapped men are in. There's not been any clear signs of life from them, but they're hopeful that they've managed to move into some upper chambers that would have been above the levels of the water.
1: Yeah, I mentioned that those experts from the previous rescue have arrived on the scene. How much help will they be able to provide?
15: Well, they've got a lot of experience of working in these really grim, dark conditions, very narrow spaces with surging water. I mean, the rescue operation, which I covered 8 years ago in Thailand, was on a much bigger scale. There were far bigger distances to cover, and you needed proper cave diving experience. I mean, people were diving with breathing equipment through submerged and very narrow tunnels over quite long distances. This is a these trapped miners are much, much closer to the surface. But still, this is very, very difficult, constantly changing conditions. And there's one is a very well-known Finnish cave diver and his Thai counterpart. That specialist cave diving knowledge and experience and equipment is very, very useful in this kind of rescue. They're the ones who are going in into these unbelievably claustrophobic conditions and helping to find a clear way through to where they can reach those who are trapped. So there's a team of about 20 who've come from Thailand. They brought some of their equipment as well, combined with local Laotian officials who don't have that range of experience. I mean, that cave rescue in Thailand lasted for 3 weeks. It was very intense, and a lot of people learnt a great deal about how you deal with these largely unmapped underground cave systems.
1: Jonathan, thank you. Jonathan Head, our Southeast Asia correspondent. The health effects of social media for under-16s have been compared to smoking by some of the most senior doctors here in the UK. They've been giving their view as part of the government's consultation on whether to restrict children's access to online platforms, advising that doctors should routinely ask about screen time and social media when seeing younger patients. Ellen Room is the mother of Jewel Sweeney, who died aged 14 in 2022 after taking part in a viral TikTok blackout challenge, and is a number of parents meeting the Prime Minister today and who want social media removed for under-16s.
16: I absolutely think it is a product. Let's remove it. They can make it safe. It needs to be the technology companies that make it safe. And then when it's safe, we can consider giving it back. What do we do? Keep going and not do anything? Or do we actually do something drastic, make a difference? Technology companies, they spend millions and billions of pounds on making their system. They could spend some money on actually fixing their system and say, this is now a safe product and give it back.
1: Our technology correspondent Zoe Kleinman is following the debate.
17: For the last 3 months, this consultation has been running, and they've been asking everybody questions about, you know, what they think should be done about children's access to social media and their experience of it, if you like. So they looked at things like, should we turn off design features like auto-scrolling that are designed to keep you there for longer? Should we look at overnight curfews for young people? We're talking about under-16s here for social media. Should we restrict access to VPNs, which hide where in the world you are and make it easier to get round restrictions that are put in locally? Or should we even stop them from using AI chatbots as much? And then, of course, as you say, the ultimate kind of nuclear option, if you like, is a total ban for under 16. And opinions are really varied. Some campaigners think we should just ban it. We should just stop under 16s from accessing it at all. We've seen that happen in Australia, and there have been a lot of challenges that it's faced there, including lots of kids getting around the ban. While others say, actually, the tech companies should be forced to make these platforms safe from children, and they have a right to be connected online if they choose to, just like we do, and the onus should be on making them better rather than taking them away. The tech companies would argue that they are doing a lot of things. They would say that they have brought in, certainly the big platforms have brought in lots of parental controls, so they're obviously sort of trying to force parents to shape the experience that they want their children to have. They've switched off some messaging features, and I think the experience has already changed for young people on social media. The question is whether they've done enough. Meta says it doesn't want to start switching features off. It says, you know, part of the attraction of social media is getting content that you want. And it says, you know, just in the way that you might deep dive into an interest in a library, why shouldn't you do that online if you want to, and if it's within the terms and conditions of the platform? What Meta would like to do is for Apple and Google to carry out age verification. So that happens at the point at which you set up the phone for a child, and then everything is locked down according to that age. So I don't know how keen Apple and Google will be to do this, if I'm honest, because it's obviously putting all the responsibility onto them. Apple's already started actually verifying age on iPhone. But Meta says, well, actually, that would solve the problem, because if you were under 13, you wouldn't even be able to get the app if it's decided that, you know, you shouldn't be on it.
1: Zoe Kleinman. The Italian luxury sports car maker Ferrari has unveiled its first ever fully electric vehicle, and the new design is already dividing fans. The four-door Luce is the first model the company's ever produced with five seats and will be priced at $640,000 with a 500-kilometre range when fully charged. Michael Dunn is an auto industry advisor. He spoke to Steve Lai.
14: Early reactions are, kind of underwhelming. It doesn't look dramatic. It doesn't look Ferrari. Enzo Ferrari, the founder, would not be smiling right now if he saw it.
18: And the decision to make it a five-seater?
14: They're looking after a different demographic. So today's Ferrari buyer, 50s and 60s years old, wealthy, they're looking for a younger demographic, possibly more conventionally minded, technology minded.
18: Yeah, that would make sense, I suppose, thinking if Ferrari wanted to go sort of more mass market. But the price tag, though, would suggest that that isn't the case.
14: No, $640,000. Imagine putting just 20% down on that car. My goodness, it's an expensive piece. I think that they're saying we can't not go electric, so let's go, but make it dramatically different from the Ferrari that everyone knows, just to avoid the risk of spillover, like, oh, it's electric, but it's not traditional.
18: And Michael, did they have to go down this road, though? I mean, Lamborghini and Porsche, for example, pulled their electric vehicles. Could Ferrari not have done the same?
14: They could have done the same. They may still do the same, and they may even take this prototype and redesign it. Everything these days is up in the air with regards to demand for electric vehicles. Everyone's trying to find their feet, and Ferrari's no different. Has to venture into new territory, reluctant to do so, finds the best designer in the world to get there, and then says, hey, what's the reaction? Should we pivot from this or not?
1: Michael Dunn talking to Steve Lai. Our main news again. Efforts to secure a peace deal between the US and Iran are continuing despite US strikes on Iranian boats and missile sites. And that's it for now from the newsroom.
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21: Coming up on Business Daily from the BBC World Service, we're exploring the booming world of biohacking, an industry promising to upgrade your body and brain. We'll hear from influencers, companies, and those questioning the science behind the claims. So, is biohacking the future of human performance or just bonkers? That's with me, Michelle Fleury, after the news.
22: BBC News with Caroline Nichols. The US military says renewed strikes on Iranian targets were defensive as diplomatic moves continue to try to end the war. The US Secretary of State said progress over reaching a peace deal with Iran would take a few days. In his latest message, Iran's supreme leader says Gulf states will no longer be a shield for US bases and America will no longer have a safe haven in the region. Pakistan's defence minister has rejected the possibility of Islamabad normalising ties with Israel by joining President Trump's Abraham Accords initiative. Pakistan was one of six Muslim nations told to do so as a mandatory part of a wider deal to end the Iran war. The Israeli military has intensified airstrikes across Lebanon. A reporter for Lebanon's National News Agency says 12 people were killed in overnight strikes on the town of Mashgara. There have also been attacks on districts in Tyre and Nabatea in the south. Traffic police in the Indian capital are being given solar-powered air-conditioned helmets because of the blistering heat, with May hotter than usual. The French government says 7 people have died during the heatwave afflicting much of Western Europe. 5 of those were drownings. The manager of Japan's oldest professional baseball team has resigned after being arrested over the alleged assault of his 18-year-old daughter. Shinosuke Abe of the Tokyo-based Yomiuri Giants allegedly grabbed her by the collar and forced her to the floor in a domestic dispute. Top doctors in Britain say social media ranks alongside smoking as a threat to the health and well-being of young people. The Academy of Medical Royal Colleges is recommending doctors routinely ask young patients about their screen time. One of the all-time greats of American jazz, the saxophonist Sonny Rollins, has died aged 95. A son of Harlem from the 1940s, he became a key player in the bebop scene. BBC News.
21: Hello and welcome to Business Daily from the BBC World Service. I'm Michelle Fleury and today I'm asking what's really behind the biohacking fad, why people are doing it, what exactly they think they're upgrading.
23: It worked for our family. Every day we wake up and we understand the bullets that we dodged.
21: Biohackers say they're making their bodies and brains run better by hacking their biology. And it's not just kitchen counter experimentation anymore. There's now an entire industry promising to optimise you with supplements, treatments and increasingly strange gadgets. And because I'm lazy, I'm trying a treatment that claims it can work out my body for me.
24: We can give you 5,000 crunches in 10 minutes.
21: But a lot of these methods are controversial, and none of them have been proven to extend anyone's lifetime in real, well-designed clinical trials.
0: They're using maybe unconventional or unproven treatment that could be also dangerous.
21: So is the business of biohacking brilliant or just bonkers? That's coming up on today's Business Daily. Biohacking is when ordinary people start treating their bodies like machines, tweaking sleep, diet and exercise, tracking every metric and trying to slow down aging in the process. It's a fast-growing industry blending medicine, technology and AI, now worth an estimated $17 billion, with luxury brands racing to cash in. High-end gym chain in the United States, Equinox, is the latest, launching a $40,000 longevity membership later this year. On social media, the trend is everywhere. Influencers promise that real-time, personalized data can optimize everything, from performance to lifespan. Among the most prominent are the Lolly family.
5: I'm Anthony.
6: I'm Teresa.
7: I'm Legend.
24: I'm Love.
25: And we are the Biohack Yourself family.
21: That's the Lollies, a family of four who have turned their own medical crises into a high-gloss, multi-platform media brand.
24: Why am I doing this? Because I want to know what it takes to be strong, kind, and be ready for whatever comes next.
26: The working out and the playing sports. We sit down and we interview people like the biohacking people.
27: This is my gallon of water. Every day I fill it up with ice and BCAAs.
21: They're not tinkering in a garage. They're part of a growing movement that treats the human body like software, something that can always be upgraded.
28: I hear we have a fun day for you guys.
29: Yeah.
28: As we do EBU, they're going to do PEMF and red light.
21: I met them at a high-end biohacking facility, the kind of place where the air smells faintly of ozone and a day pass costs, well, about as much as a monthly mortgage payment. I started by asking the parents, Anthony and Teresa, why they decided to turn their family life into a 24-hour biological experiment.
28: The spark was when my husband got diagnosed with morbid obesity. That really hit us hard.
21: And that's hard to believe today, looking at Anthony now, you know, that's not, you know, you're a picture of health.
28: Yeah, absolutely. But he ballooned up to 315 pounds. And right around the same time, our son was being misdiagnosed time and time again, 7 times. We thought, that's it. We have to take responsibility for our own health and not outsource the responsibility of our health to doctors or, you know, the medical system.
21: It's a powerful narrative. The system failed us, so we fixed ourselves. And that fixing has become a full-time job. We're talking DNA-based supplements, PEMF mats that mimic the Earth's frequency, and red light therapy. And it's not just the parents. Even their children, 9-year-old Love and 7-year-old Legend, are in on the optimization.
24: Typical day, supplements, PEMF, books, go outside, ground, red light, play all day.
26: And I wouldn't be able to act, I wouldn't be able to compete, I wouldn't be able to invest in real estate if my mom had, settled.
21: That's right, a 7-year-old talking about his ability to invest in real estate. This is where the fad meets the finance. The Lollies aren't just consumers, they're influencers. With a magazine on 5,000 retail shelves and award-winning documentaries, they are the marketing arm of an industry that is rapidly moving from tech bro fringe to Upper East Side mainstream. I asked Anthony, how do you convince the average person that these expensive hacks are actually worth the investment?
30: It's a lot like when the cell phone was first invented. It was expensive and it was a luxury. Now it's a necessity, right? So a lot of people, it's affordable. You can go there and get a day pass like you would in a gym.
21: The cell phoneification of health. It's a seductive pitch. One I had to try out for myself. I've hit that point in life where an upgrade sounds pretty great. So I've come to see firsthand what biohacking looks like, what it is, what it isn't, and maybe fine-tune myself a bit in the process.
31: How are you guys doing? Welcome. Come on in.
21: Fabulous. Thank you for hosting us today.
31: My pleasure.
21: This is Chuck Morris. Like the Lolly family, his journey started with a medical crisis. Stress-induced ulcers on his corneas that nearly blinded him.
2: It sent him on a 30-year global search for human engineering. Today, he runs Midtown Biohack, part of an industry that's exploding, expected to quadruple in the next decade. In a room full of blinking lights and humming pads, Chuck, who has experience working with elite athletes and celebrities, starts me on something called red light therapy. It looks like a glowing brain band.
4: This is red light therapy for your brain. In essence, the light and the frequency is increasing the amount of oxygen functioning in your brain. It's not a jolt. It's more of a vitamin shot in your brain.
2: But we're just warming up. Next, Chuck puts me on a PMF pad, pulsed electromagnetic fields. He calls it the sleepy night-night table.
4: And then you will feel

0: all layers deep into your muscles, and it can make your muscles contract faster than you can contract by coming up and down. Yeah, let's. There we go. Let me get in the contraction. Ready?
1: 1, 2, 3, 4, 5, 6, 7, 8, 9, 10. That was 100 crunches yes. in 10 seconds, and I was just lying here relaxing. But then why don't I feel the level of pain or exhaustion that I would if I had done 100 crunches?
0: That's the biohack.
2: And that's the pitch. In a world that won't slow down, humans are looking for a shortcut to keep up. Chuck is now expanding into the Hamptons, Atlanta, and Miami. He's targeting what he calls the industrial athlete. That's you, the office worker, the filmmaker, the person staring at a screen for 12 hours a day.
1: Do you worry, you know, obviously the term biohacking is becoming more well known. Do you worry that it's a fad or do you think it's here to stay?
0: It's definitely here to stay. True biohacking is the engineering of the human experience. How do we help the individual master who they are with what they already have, which is themselves? If you think that biohacking requires you to be super wealthy or the top 1%, I want to crush that. The price point here is equal to 3 personal training sessions a week. So anybody that's paying for a personal trainer in this area 3 days a week, you reallocate that same money and you get 10 times the scenario. But at least nowadays when people hear the word biohack, they have some association. Some of it is extreme, but it's helped us because there becomes a point of reference. I've heard that word before. And in, I think for most scenario, it creates a sense of curiosity.
2: As I walk out of Midtown Biohack, my muscles aren't sore and my abs aren't screaming. Just this lightness, like the mental fog got sucked out. Chuck's bet is simple. Once you feel the mountain air, you're hooked. Because in 2026, we're not just looking for health, we're looking for the upgrade. This is Business Daily from the BBC World Service. I'm Michelle Fleury, and today we're diving into the fast-growing biohacking industry, a gold rush attracting lots of new players. It's a messy landscape, a kind of wild west of bold claims and very few clinical studies. So if we're going to talk about biohacking going mainstream, if we're going to talk about whether we should actually be doing this stuff, we have to separate the science fiction from the science fact, because right now it feels like a free-for-all. I wanted to find the adult in the room, someone who isn't trying to sell me a subscription box, but who is actually studying the mechanics of getting old. I've just got in the elevator and I'm on my way to the apartment of Dr. Nir Barzilai. He's the director of the Institute for Aging Research at the Albert Einstein College of Medicine. I met Nir at his home. It's light, it's airy. Honestly, it's the kind of place where you just feel healthier. So you have a beautiful home.
3: Thank you. I hope it helps my longevity.
2: And that's the dream, right? That everything around us, our homes, our habits, our hacks, can somehow keep the clock from ticking. I asked Nir how he even got started in this.
3: I thought, wow, getting old is like the biggest biological adventure that I could ever think or imagine. It was science fiction. And I knew that this is the question that I want to get into.
1: For people listening to you and I talking right now, they just want to know, as they hear about biohacking, as they're curious about it, maybe they want to try it out, is it safe?
3: So, first of all, a lot of your listeners are doing biohacking, right? If you have high cholesterol and you lower that, that's biohacking. And if you have diabetes and if you have hypertension, you do biohacking. Okay, so biohacking is not a curse word. What confuses us is those biohackers that are, A, very intensive, or maybe we should say they're really trying more than to biohack their aging. They want to be immortalists, maybe, or they fear death a lot. And because of that, they're using maybe unconventional or unproven treatment that could be also dangerous.
2: But it's not just billionaires or influencers trying to outsmart death. This industry is coming for the rest of us too. Shelves are flooded with powders and pills promising to turn back

0: back the clock. And according to Nir, when it comes to what is actually in those bottles, we're flying completely blind.
1: Most of the things that are marketed out there, we don't know if they're safe, and we don't know if they're safe in combination. That's a problem. There's lots of companies that are marketing lots of supplements or vitamins or other things that they market as a longevity drug. And that's a problem because we don't know if that's true at all.
2: So it's not necessarily that they're bad, it's just we don't have enough information to understand it right now.
1: Correct. We don't have enough information to understand it, and they should have the ability to do clinical studies so they can show for real that they have a good effect. When an individual is studying himself, and eventually it's all personalized medicine, but all we'll know about the individual is what happened to them. Okay? When we talk about science, you have to take a group and divide it to two. One will get the chemical, the drug, the supplement, the vitamin, and one will get a placebo. And they will have an outcome. They'll decide what outcome they want to show. And if there's a statistical outcome to what they're doing, we'll accept it as science. But if you don't have that, it's hope. It's not even a promise. I'm sure that some supplements out there will prove to be good, but a lot of them will prove to be dangerous.
2: With increased attention on biohacking, with the industry expected to kind of quadruple over the next decade, what do you think are the upsides and the downsides?
1: Look, the upside is that when the industry is increasing like that, it means that people know that aging can be hacked, okay? And they want it, okay? The challenge for us is how do we shift the huge jungle out there? How do we shift it so it's safe?
2: So do you think it's ready for a consumer mass market?
1: I think the consumer mass market is kind of happening. What we're hoping that we're not killing anyone on the road to success.
0: Hope, not a promise. That's the line. But in the world of the Lolly family, hope is precisely what's for sale. When you listen to the medical establishment, they see a jungle of unproven supplements. But when you talk to Teresa Lolly, she sees a scoreboard, and according to her, she's winning. Teresa told me she tracks her aging pace using tests championed by longevity mogul Brian Johnson. According to the data, she's only aging at 78% of the normal rate.
3: He has the Olympics of longevity, by the way, and you have to test yourselves for 2 years to be able to qualify for the Olympics. I ranked top 96 in his Olympics, the longevity Olympics, because the tests show what is your aging pace. His aging pace is ultimately 47%. So per every year he's aging, he's only aging 47%. He does have a higher chance of potentially hitting that 150.
2: I guess we're going to have to wait and see.
3: We're going to live to that to see. You know, I feel like everyone is inching into understanding because there's so much proof now that biohacking works. If, let's say, an infrared sauna is available and it's great for detoxification, why not take advantage of that? If an oxygen bath is available and you can sink your body and oxygenate your body and, you know, get the health benefits of that, why not take advantage of that?
0: But here's the thing. We don't actually know if Teresa's score means she'll live longer. We won't know until the clock actually stops. But the markets aren't waiting for the results. We are currently living through a biological gold rush. From the 40,000 membership at Equinox to the DNA-specific supplements in the Lolly's kitchen, we're witnessing the birth of a multi-billion dollar economy built on the one thing you can't actually verify until it's too late. How much time do you have left? This episode has been presented by me, Michelle Fleury, and produced by Natalie Jimenez. Thanks for listening. And you can hear more episodes, just search for Business Daily wherever you get your BBC podcasts.

0: and welcome to Witness History from the BBC World Service with me, Helen Ledwick. I'm taking you back to the year 2000 for a pivotal moment in Mexico's history, a presidential election that saw a change of government for the first time in 71 years. 10 p.m. on the 2nd of July, election day, and in Mexico City, the main opposition candidate, Vicente Fox, is at party headquarters with his team. They've been camped out in what they call the war room, monitoring the results as they come in. TV screens, phones, faxes. They've even hired their own satellite feed so they don't have to rely on official channels. And then it happens.
1: So before we had the official results, Fox received a call from President Zedillo telling him, "You won."
0: Francisco Ortiz is the campaign's marketing strategist. He's in the room when the call comes through.
1: So, well, I'm now getting... I'm feeling the same excitement that I felt at that time because President Zedillo called him, telling him, "You won."
0: President Zedillo of the Institutional Revolutionary Party, the PRI, has just conceded. Francisco's boss, Vicente Fox of the National Action Party, or PAN, will be the next president of Mexico.
1: I mean, we were extremely happy. At that time, I thought I may die now. It was the feeling, I mean, that you already accomplished a big, big task, which looked like an impossible one.
0: Impossible, because the PRI had won every single presidential election since it was founded in 1929, leading to decades of mistrust. And even though there'd been changes to make elections more transparent, it was hard for people to believe that another party could win. So, a year before the election, Fox's team decide they need a fresh approach, someone outside of politics, someone who knows how to build brands, someone like Francisco, who's working for a big media company.
1: The headhunter called me and told me, "Are you interested in handling a presidential marketing campaign?" And I said, "How is that? Because here in Mexico, we have only a ruling party, which is PRI, and there is no another position, I mean, that has the possibility to win." And he told me, "No, have you heard about Fox?" And I said, "Yes, the TV station in the U.S., Fox Television." I said, no. "This is the governor of one of the Mexican states, which is Guanajuato." So I run and buy a political magazine, which is called Proceso, trying to understand who is Fox.
0: This is how the BBC described him at the time.
2: Vicente Fox is a towering man with a brisk moustache who looks like the chief executive of a big company. That's not really surprising because that's what he used to be, head of Coca-Cola in Mexico.
0: So a businessman, but in signature cowboy boots, a wide-brimmed hat, and a silver belt buckle that spells out F-O-X. And he grew up on a ranch. He's a marketeer's dream.
1: The character was like a Mexican superhero, you know. He was a very, very good product.
0: Francisco is in, and it's full on. Fast-moving, modern marketing, nothing like the traditional campaigning that voters are used to. The team churns out 65 TV adverts in just 9 months. And at first, not everyone gets it.
1: As a matter of fact, the first TV commercial that we produced, I remember that day that we were at the PAN building and we present the TV commercial and everybody says, "Well, what's that?" Because the only thing that we were saying was, "Ja, ja, ja, ja, ja, ja, ja, ja," which is, "Do it now, do it now, do it now."
3: Yeah.
1: Showing that you are tired of all the other things. But the only thing that you was looking at was people only saying, "Ja, ja, ja," and doing this signal with the fingers, which is the B of victory and the B of Vicente.
4: Voto por el cambio, Fox Presidente.
1: So nobody expects to see this kind of things. So it helped us a lot to position us against the official candidate, which was Francisco Labastida for the PRI.
0: At this point, Labastida is leading in the polls, the clear frontrunner. But as the campaign rolls on, Fox narrows the gap. In spring 2000, there's a televised debate with Fox widely seen as the winner. And now a second debate has been lined up.
1: The next one supposedly was intended to be only between the three top candidates, which were Fox, La Bastida, and Cárdenas, which were the top three parties. But they didn't want to have it. I mean, the PRI didn't want to have it because they knew that we won the first, they didn't want to have the second one.
0: So when the day arrives, a last-minute press conference is called. You can see the whole thing on YouTube. Three candidates sitting side by side in a garden, surrounded by reporters, arguing. Fox's opponents are saying, the format hasn't been settled, the TV networks haven't agreed.
1: And Fox said, no, I want the debate today. In Spanish will be hoy. I want it hoy. Lo quiero hoy. I want it today. I want it today.
3: El viernes.
5: Hoy.
3: El viernes.
5: Hoy.
0: Francisco is worried, and he's right to be. The polls drop, and the headlines are brutal.
1: I saw him in the morning, and I said, well, all the newspapers say, stubborn Fox, he didn't understand that we can conduct the debate, blah, blah, blah. So all the media was against Fox. So at the end of the day, I said, well, what are we going to do now?
0: Francisco calls a crisis meeting, but the other candidates are one step ahead.
1: Cárdenas and La Bastida start with a commercial that say, you don't want a president that is very stubborn. And they use the image from the meeting in which Fox was today. So we said, okay, let's apply the jiu-jitsu strategy.
0: Ah, the jiu-jitsu strategy. They're thinking, can we flip this on its head?
1: Here in Mexico, we have a saying that says, don't leave for tomorrow what you can do today. So we said, okay, these old politicians, they want to do all the things that has to be solved today, tomorrow. But Fox want to solve all the problems of the country today. So what do you prefer? So we put it on air and we shift the tendency of the polls, and then we start being up. It was a very, very, very key day for us.
0: When election day finally arrives, Fox's team is confident. And at 11 p.m. on the 2nd of July, only an hour after that phone call, President Zedillo goes on television and publicly concedes.
6: Presidente de la República será el licenciado Vicente Fox Quesada.
1: Then we had a big celebration inside the party with Fox at the balcony. And then I decided to go and have some tacos before going to El Ángel de la Independencia, because I maybe have not eaten in the last 3 days, I don't know. And then I went and celebrate the winning.
0: Tens of thousands of Fox supporters are out on the streets of Mexico City, surrounding the monument known as the Angel of Independence, chanting, celebrating, car horns blaring. It's a proud moment for Francisco.
1: We had a ruling party that was more like a dictatorial party, I mean, because we didn't have any opposition during 71 years. So it was very important for Mexico, but for Latin America too, because then you show that there is a possibility to change government. So it opened the possibility for another party to win.
0: Vicente Fox went on to govern Mexico for a full 6-year term. Francisco Ortiz stepped away from politics in 2003, but stayed in marketing. He still works in Mexico City today. He was speaking to me, Helen Ledwick, for Witness History.
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8: Lengua, ya está, lengua. Lengua.
5: Coming up on Assignment, I'm in Sierra Leone, hearing the intriguing story of the so-called Peace Diamond. It's one of the biggest gems ever unearthed in West Africa.
8: We be feel joy now we art. We dance, we jubilate, we laugh, we gladdy too much. Because a big blessing from God.
5: Discovered in 2017, it was sold for $6.5 million, money that was meant to be shared between the government, the diggers who found it, and the local community.
9: You were the man who found the diamond.
10: Yes, sir. Very feel happy. At that moment, at that time, I was happy. I was a rich man.
5: What really happened to this huge windfall? Did it help bring peace?
11: They know that what they promise, they have never met the promise.
5: That's Assignment with me, Ed Butler, after the news.
0: BBC News with Danielle Yaovietska. The US military says renewed strikes on Iranian targets were defensive as diplomatic moves continue to try to end the war. The attacks on Iranian missile sites and mine-laying boats have put renewed pressure on the ceasefire. In his latest comments, the US Secretary of State said progress on reaching a peace deal with Iran would take a few days. Sebastian Usher explains why there's continued scepticism surrounding Marco Rubio's latest comments.
12: It's the pattern we have seen a lot before, that you have very strong, very upbeat, very aggressive statements from President Trump saying it's all about to come to fruition, and then that fades away bit by bit over the coming days. We're back to the rhetoric. We've had one short statement on Telegram from the new Supreme Leader, who, of course, no one has yet seen, saying, I mean, it's another kind of threat warning, really, more than anything else, a statement of intent that the US will no longer have, you know, a haven in the region, that Gulf states will no longer be able to host US bases. So it's essentially trying to make out that the Iranians will take action if that happens.
0: The Israeli military has intensified airstrikes across Lebanon after the Prime Minister, Benjamin Netanyahu, said his country was at war again with Hezbollah. A reporter for the Lebanese National News Agency says 12 people were killed in overnight strikes on the town of Mashgara. There have also been attacks on districts in Tyre and Nabatea in southern Lebanon. Yolande Nell is in Jerusalem.
13: There's been this order from the Israeli Prime Minister, Benjamin Netanyahu, he says, for the Israeli military to intensify its strikes on Lebanon. He put out a video message last night where, really amid mounting Israeli public criticism about his government's handling of the threat from the Iran-backed group Hezbollah, he said that they were not taking their foot off the gas pedal. In fact, he had told the Israeli military to press harder on the pedal.
0: The head of the World Health Organization is due to travel to the Democratic Republic of Congo today as the country struggles to contain an Ebola outbreak, which is believed to have killed at least 220 people. Dr. Tedros Adhanom Ghebreyesus said delays in detecting cases meant responders were now playing catch-up. Greg Rahm from Save the Children in Congo also urged for more communication.
14: The response is indeed scaling up. Save the Children and others are responding, but we are far behind the curve, and so much more is needed. Hundreds of people now have died, hundreds with suspect cases, and thousands of contacts. People with Ebola come into contact with other people. Those people need to be contacted, isolated. Children are dying. People of all ages are dying. And right now, there's so much fear in the community. It is a scary disease, and we all need to be working together with communities, with health centers, to curb the outbreak.
0: World News from the BBC. The French government says 7 people have died during the heatwave afflicting much of Western Europe. 5 of those were drownings. What's known as a heat dome of warm air from northern Africa, trapped under a high-pressure system over Western Europe, is behind the high temperatures not usually seen until high summer. The manager of Japan's oldest professional baseball team, the Tokyo-based Yomiuri Giants, has resigned after he was arrested over the alleged assault of his 18-year-old daughter. A tearful Shinosuke Abe told a press conference he was truly sorry for causing the team and baseball fans a lot of trouble. Top doctors in Britain say social media ranks alongside smoking as a threat to the health and well-being of young people. The Academy of Medical Royal Colleges recommends that doctors routinely ask young patients about their screen time. Campaigners are split on whether a ban is the best approach. Hugh Pym reports.
15: The Academy of Medical Royal Colleges says any decision about banning social media for under-16s is up to the government, but its submission explains that the profession's concerns about the health impact of unfettered exposure to tech and devices on children and young people rank alongside smoking. The document cites as examples the physical and mental health problems caused by watching extreme violence online. The Academy says there should be guidance for doctors and other health staff on how to spot any inappropriate or unhealthy use of social media and online content.
16: One of the all-time greats of American jazz, the saxophonist Sonny Rollins, has died. He was 95. Rollins began his career in the 1940s, becoming a key player in the bebop scene and playing alongside Miles Davis, Thelonious Monk and Charlie Parker. The most acclaimed of his 60 albums, Saxophone Colossus, came after recovery from heroin addiction and a brief stint in jail. BBC News.
5: Nine years ago, 2017, in a small, remote and extremely poor West African community, I've joined a crowd of local villagers who've just broken out in song. There's unbridled joy.
8: We be feel joy, now we act. We dance, we jubilate, we laugh, we gladdy too much. Because a big blessing from God.
5: The villagers have just learned that in a nearby open cast pit, five of their kinsmen have just unearthed one of the biggest diamonds ever found in West Africa. One of the biggest ever found in the world. It's over 700 carats. It's the size of a large egg. Youth leader Daniel Tebow tells me the pit's owner, a pastor, is promising to spend some of the proceeds on the community.
17: He made a lot of promise for this village to construct the road, building hospital, sending lights to this village. We have all these problems to give an assistance. There are a lot.
5: In this edition of Assignment, I've returned to Sierra Leone after 9 years to hear the intriguing story of what happened to this so-called peace diamond, to the money it raised, what it changed for the people of this village, Koriadu, and for some, what it didn't change.
18: So let me describe this place. Around me, there are lush green forests, palm trees, some mango trees. There are just mud houses with corrugated iron roofs. Chickens clucking on the ground around me. The main subsistence here is agriculture. That and the occasional digging for diamonds.
5: Everyone knows someone who digs here in Kono, Sierra Leone's diamond district. Open pits, men stripped to the waist, toiling in the intense heat of the day.
17: Whenever we come, we take the soil and throw it. It is the gravel. There we find the diamond.
18: It's kind of like a bright blue,
17: grey
18: soil.
17: Yeah. Sometimes the diamond lies in it.
18: The guys in front of me are digging gravel from a bank of sand. Two others are standing with sieves, knee-deep in water, sifting just to see if anything, any precious diamond, might be in this batch.
17: So unfortunately, there is no diamond here.
18: How much money do you make normally doing this work?
17: Well, I have not made a lot of money yet. Sometimes, for the whole of the year, you can't get anything. All the time we're dreaming, really. We still have that hope.
11: Diamond has done more harm than good to the people of Kono District.
5: That's the voice of Emmanuel Momo. He is the central character of our story today. In his 53 years, he's seen firsthand the tough journey that this region has taken. Decades of poverty and a brutal civil war in the 1990s that was partly fought over the control of the diamond trade.
11: I can remember when the war started in 1991. Kwedu Town was attacked and they were able to kill many of our colleagues.
18: You saw people around you being killed?
11: Oh, yes. We saw people being killed. We are lucky. The rebel, they were not able to open the door. I escaped, but most of the women, they have children, they decided to sacrifice themselves, and some of them were captured by the rebels. These people never come back.
9: Did you lose members of your family?
11: Yes, I lose my elder brother. I lose him. Yeah.
5: After the war, Emmanuel Momo returned to the district. Though lacking a formal education, his work in church led him to be ordained as a pastor. And he was also entrepreneurial. In 2017, he had a business buying and selling peanuts. Plus, he had another plan.
11: I was using the proceeds from there for us to do mining. So I have to find 5 workers. My uncle was one of them. He was the one that came to me in the morning, 7 or 8 March. It was cracking a joke. He told me that in case we find a diamond, what would you give to me? I said, Uncle, you have to stop this joke. You're joking. And they said, now I will show you something that will surprise you. He showed me a colorish stone.
9: What kind of color?
11: Like yellowish, or as a little brown also.
5: The stone had actually been discovered in the pit by a 15-year-old boy. His name was Komba Jonbul. When we met this year, he approached me with a ready smile, an easy manner. He spoke in a mix of English and his native Creole language.
9: Can you remember the day you found it? Describe the day.
10: Yeah. March, in the afternoon, around 2 o'clock, something, they will find the diamond. There's a lot of joy at that time. We feel happy. Because like the pit, we don't dig and go deep.
19: We were digging deep. At some point, I noticed this gem in the water, and I carefully looked at it, and I suspected it was a diamond because of the color. They advised us to maintain sealed lips.
9: I bet when you saw that diamond, you thought, I'm rich, this is going to change my life. Is that what you were thinking?
10: Yes, the time we'll get the diamond, because me not been expecting that kind of money.
19: Yes, so when we found it, we were very happy. We thought this could bring about some change in our lives. Our first thought was to get a motorbike. That was our first idea that came to mind.
9: A motorbike. That's a small ambition for a man who has a multi-million-dollar stone in his hand.
5: An official dealer had confirmed the value of the gem. The pastor then faced a decision. Should he declare his find to the government, or should he follow a well-trodden path and smuggle it abroad, thereby avoiding the payment of duties? The dealer recommended smuggling.
11: Government never give them the confidence that it is only government that have the better offer when it comes into the pricing of diamond. So everybody have the perception that if you find your diamond, you have no alternative but to take it to international dealers.
9: Do you think the government does have a better offer than the local dealers?
11: Well, I'm sure if you have all your documents that allows you to mine.
9: But a lot of people are not licensed and not registered.
11: That's including myself. Yeah. Including myself. I was not with a current license. So he prefer for me to sell the diamond to them.
9: You decided to be honest and involve the government, right?
11: Yeah. We spent the whole night on that discussion. But I think what we did was the right decision we took.
5: Pastor Momo did formally declare the diamond discovery. And he was determined that this unexpected windfall would prove a blessing, not just for him and his diggers, but for the community as a whole.
11: I told the government there's no good school, no facility for education, no good road. So the government told me that they are going to step in.
9: They promised all of those things.
11: Yes,
9: a school, a clinic,
11: the clinic,
9: water, and a road.
11: Yes.
5: At an auction in New York in December 2017, the diamond eventually sold for $6.5 million. The deal was this: more than half the money would go to the government and the rest would be shared between the diggers and a community development fund. At least $1 million would be specifically earmarked for the village itself. So perhaps it's time to find out what became of that promised redevelopment.
18: We're sitting in the back of the car now. We're travelling to Koyadu along an extraordinarily bumpy road, which doesn't seem to have changed much in the last 8 years since I got here. And the sound next to me you can hear is a chicken, because I'm travelling with a chicken, and a lady who's going to visit her son in the hospital. What was your name, madam?
20: My name's Jeanette.
18: Jeanette, nice to meet you. Does the chicken have a name? So who's the chicken for?
20: My son.
18: You're giving your chicken to your son?
20: Yes.
18: Who's sick in hospital?
20: Yes.
18: Okay. What's Koyadu like? Has Koyadu changed since they found the Peace Diamond?
20: It brings many changes now, village.
18: A lot of changes.
20: Yes, a lot. School there, hospital, children, and they go school free. Everything there.
18: So it's a much happier place.
20: Yes, happy.
18: Happy town.
20: Yes.
5: Well, maybe not so happy for the soon-to-be-eaten chicken. Well, as the road, some things haven't changed much since 2017. The villagers of Koyadu are, it seems, still singing.
21: We want to make the future bright for the people, more especially the kids that are going to school now. With education, they can change this community.
5: Abubakar Amara greets us and leads us to the 200-student primary school that he now runs here. With multiple classrooms and solar power, it does feel like a world away from what I saw last time I was here. A shiny zinc roof on the new maternity clinic also speaks of progress.
18: Can I come in?
5: At the clinic, the village midwife, Judith Sia Lamine, introduces me to Koyadu's most recent arrival, a newborn infant.
22: Mr. Man, you have a visitor. England. From London, England, you have a visitor.
18: So this is a little baby boy.
22: Little baby boy, 2 days old. Very handsome.
5: The maternity clinic feels like a real success story. Midwife Judith describes how it used to be for expectant mothers before the clinic was built.
22: In the past, women are dying in labor during childbirth. 60 of any 1,000 were dying during childbirth.
18: 60 out of every 1,000 were dying?
22: Yes, yeah. Of every 1,000 wow. Childbirth, the mothers or the children.
18: That's tough.
22: Yes, very, very tough by then. Now it's much better.
5: Not a single maternal death here since the clinic was built, she says, although emergency cases do still require an ambulance to the main town. But for all the progress, there's an inconvenient truth behind all this. The diamond money may have paid for much of the infrastructure, the buildings, the water wells, but not for their upkeep. Judith's salary and that of all the teachers, the necessary supplies, well, these are now being covered by an international charity set up to support the Peace Diamond project. It does beg the question, did the government really deliver on its promises?
11: We have the school. We have the hospital. They actually graded the road to the village. So
18: they did a little bit of everything.
11: Yes, yes. There's something to write about. So
18: but not enough.
11: Yes. They know that what they promise, they have never met the promise.
5: Pastor Emmanuel Momo is bitter about what he sees as government failures. Despite repeated requests, the Minister of Mines declined to speak to us for this programme. Some, though, do defend the government's record.
23: When you look at development, getting the money is maybe one-third of the story.
5: That's Martin Rappaport, philanthropist and campaigner, who since 2017 has more than anyone championed the Peace Diamond Village. He accepts that his foundation's money has been crucial to keeping it going, but he says it was still state money that got it started.
23: So the idea was you're going to get a road, you're going to get a medical facility, you're going to get schools. And the government was 100% respectful here because they still got the money to go to the village.
5: The road isn't great, though, is it?
23: you know, yeah, the road to the village is very difficult. Now they're going to have to make and figure out how to redo some things. But we were providing rice. And now the government is providing the food for the children, which is an amazing thing. So what happened is we hooked them into the development cycle and environment. And you got to understand how difficult that process is when you're dealing in a place like Koyaidu, when you're dealing with absolutely starting from scratch. You have to have patience to do development properly, and you have to let the people do their own development. But you know something? They're smart. They're very smart, and they're survivors. The legacy of the Peace Diamond is, in fact, the people.
5: Martin Rappaport. There is another story to be told here. It's the one about the men who actually unearthed the precious stone in the first place. For young diggers like Komba, for whom mere survival had been a daily struggle, the diamond's discovery was a life-changing moment.
10: When they said the diamond, I think at that time I'd be $100,000.
19: So after the sale of the diamond, each of us received $100,000 from Pastor. All of us who were working in the pit received the same amount.
9: And what was your plan? You're suddenly a rich man, right?
10: And that moment, yeah, I was a rich man. Sure.
9: It must have felt exciting.
10: Very feel happy. At that moment, at that time, I was happy. I'm married.
9: You got married just after you found the diamond?
10: Yes, sir. Yes, sir.
5: In his late teens, Komba may have had a wife, but he also had a bigger dream. Along with fellow diggers, he hoped to emigrate to Canada.
10: Canada made from the one and my dream country.
19: Canada has been my dream country all along. I've seen pictures, I've heard stories about Canada. Now I've been told that I would be able to succeed if I go there.
5: To help them get the visas, they paid an agent what seems like a huge sum, $15,000 each. They travelled to nearby Ghana to submit their applications.
10: Even till when a young boy, go to Komo, go na them bar, they should do the tea.
19: So when we were in Ghana, indeed we were spending a lot of money on feeding. We were also going out to bars and enjoying ourselves. So we indeed spent a lot of money in Ghana.
9: It was party, party, party for you, was it?
10: No, not party. If now that blessing came away, with no regret, I know what I do.
19: Looking back, I think that I could have done better, much better, but it didn't turn out to be that way.
5: The rejection letter was blunt. Canadian officials said that the men lacked qualifications and a sponsor to justify their application. Komba was forced to head home.
19: So when I came back to Freetown, I wanted to go back to the mines. But my wife advised me to learn a skill, and I started with welding.
10: Well, thank God, really, I learned this hook. Because if not this hook, I'd be left.
19: If I had not learned this job, I would probably be back in the village. So I want to thank God and also be grateful to my wife.
9: You're showing me the picture now, the picture of the stone itself. How does it make you feel when you look at that now?
10: Well, like for now, while they watch this anyway, I feel happy small at the end of the day, and they feel good.
19: So I have these mixed feelings within me. When I look at the picture, I feel good about it. But at some point, I feel really discouraged because at the time the money came in our hands, we weren't yet matured enough to handle such.
5: For Komba's fellow digger and friend, Safia, who travelled with him to Ghana, the feelings now are rather less positive.
2: The money in name, I've been the just thought I'm facing now throughout my life, to my unborn children there now.
3: The money we got when we found this diamond, I thought that we would get rich, we'd be out of poverty. But today, I am left in regret.
5: After returning from Ghana, the dream of a better life abroad for Safia was still alive. He headed to Dubai, seeking a new life there, perhaps a route to Europe. It was in Dubai that I reached him via a video link. He now has a thin, goatee beard, soft, childlike features. He looks younger than his 26 years.
10: It's my target not to be for luck in Dubai.
3: I took the money I had with me to Dubai out of disappointment. When I got there, I didn't understand their system. The man who helped me travel to Dubai misled me. I obtained 3-month visa, including a residence permit. But the visa expired. So now, I have overstayed in this place.
9: So now, you've lost all the money you received from finding the diamond, and you're trapped in a foreign country.
2: After a while, I don't make the resident now. The resident time don't do. So now, overstay now.
3: Yes, I couldn't travel back to Sierra Leone because I would need money to clear the fees for overstaying in Dubai. I am now working for people who at times pay me, but sometimes they don't. And I can't insist or argue with them because of my legal status.
5: Safia says that life is made more complicated now by the US-Israeli war with Iran. With frequent bombardment, Dubai's underground economy has been disrupted.
2: A lot of companies, they have closed.
3: Many companies have shut down. And there are times when immigration officers will come and just lay off 200 or 300 workers without giving them any pay. I can only work at night because I don't have the Emirates ID card.
9: Do you wish you'd never found that diamond?
2: No. I'm not going to say I for don't wish and not for don't fear now.
3: No, I am not going to say that. Everything that happened, I believe, happened for a reason. The only thing I wish was that we never took that diamond to the government. Even though there are challenges, this situation has taught me a lesson. First off, don't trust anyone, regardless of your relationship with them. Even members of your family have gained no tangible benefit from that diamond.
9: Do you dream of getting back to Sierra Leone? Going back to your family?
1: Yeah, this is my dream, to come back to Sierra Leone.
3: It is my dream to come back to Sierra Leone, to go back home.
5: Safia, a former diamond digger trapped in Dubai. For Pastor Emmanuel Momo, there's a different ending. After receiving his share of the profits, he gave money not just to the diggers, but to relatives and to the local chieftaincy. But Pastor Momo and his wife did keep some $900,000 for themselves. And this is where most of it went, building another school, this one in Freetown.
11: Taking that decision was a difficult one because my educational background was so poor. I'm not a teacher and I don't have a degree and I don't even have the expertise to control that kind of administration. I said, it doesn't matter. I'm not going to this business to enrich myself, but to touch many lives. We are the cheapest private school for now.
9: There is life beyond diamonds.
11: Yes, yes, there's life beyond diamonds. I like this. Yeah.
5: Before we leave, the children all gather in the courtyard to sing the school song. Pastor Momo is suddenly beaming. He looks visibly proud of what he's achieved.
11: So how beautiful that song was to you?
9: That was beautiful.
11: Yes, that song carries meaning. By His grace we shall win. Education is our goal.
9: That's what a big diamond buys you.
11: That is the legacy, the red diamond of this country. Yeah.
5: That's it for this edition of Assignment, written and presented by me, Ed Butler. The studio producer was Neil Churchill. The editor was Penny Murphy.
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7: Hello, I'm Jamal Khalili, and coming up shortly on The Life Scientific on Discovery, I'll be joined by Herania Pierres, Professor of Astrophysics at the University of Cambridge in the UK. By combining observational data with fundamental physics, Herania's work has given us a far greater understanding of the origin of the known universe, its evolution, and its ultimate fate. That's all coming up in The Life Scientific after the news.
16: BBC News with Danielle Yawovetska. The US military says renewed strikes on Iranian targets were defensive as diplomatic moves continue to try to end the war. The US Secretary of State said progress over reaching a peace deal with Iran would take a few days. In his latest message, Iran's supreme leader says Gulf states will no longer be a shield for US bases and America will no longer have a safe haven in the region. The Israeli military has intensified airstrikes across Lebanon. A reporter for Lebanon's news agency says 12 people were killed in overnight strikes on the town of Mashgara. There have also been attacks on Tyre and Nabatea in the south. South Korea says it's planning to launch its first nuclear-powered submarine in about a decade's time, aimed at countering North Korea's submarine-launched missile threats. Until now, Seoul's nuclear ambitions have been constrained by an agreement with the US. A train has hit a school minibus in Belgium, reportedly killing several people. The collision happened early in the morning at a level crossing in East Flanders. The railway operator said initial reports show the crossing was closed. Top doctors in Britain say social media ranks alongside smoking as a threat to the health and well-being of young people. The Academy of Medical Royal Colleges is recommending doctors routinely ask young patients about their screen time. The manager of Japan's oldest professional baseball team has resigned after being arrested over an alleged assault of his 18-year-old daughter. Shinosuke Abe of the Tokyo-based Yomiuri Giants allegedly grabbed her by the collar and forced her to the floor in a domestic dispute. The boss of the company that runs Starbucks in South Korea has made a second public apology over a controversial ad campaign that appeared to mock the 1980 massacre of pro-democracy protesters. It triggered a public backlash and boycott. BBC News.
7: Last summer, filming began on a movie that promises to tell perhaps the greatest story of all time. But it's a movie with a difference. There's no director, no script, and it won't be on at your local cinema. This is the Legacy Survey of Space and Time, and it's one of the most ambitious projects in the world of astronomy, with a mission to create a decade-long time-lapse movie of the visible universe, to answer fundamental questions about its origin, evolution, and ultimately its fate. My guest today is playing a starring role. Herania Pierres is Professor of Astrophysics 1909. The prestigious chair at the Institute of Astronomy at Cambridge University. Over her career, she's been one of the pioneers of a revolution in astronomy, bridging fundamental physics with the observational data coming back from space to transform the field from the wild west of physics to the modern era of precision cosmology. And ever keen to inspire women to take up careers in science, if this interview were a live show, she'd have reserved the front row for schoolgirls. Professor Herania Pierres, welcome to The Life Scientific.
12: Thank you so much, Jim. It's really nice to be here.
7: Now, I mentioned that passion you have to inspire schoolgirls to take up science. Where does that come from?
12: It comes from being a young girl myself and falling in love with science through, for example, books where the people who were writing the books were very inspirational, but they did not look like me. And I want young girls to see role models that look like themselves doing the things that they can aspire to. And that's what drives my passion for having those young girls in the front row, not in the back row, and sometimes not even in the room.
7: And for you as a young girl, you're developing this love for science, being part of the scientific enterprise. Why do you think that is?
12: When I'm doing science, I feel that we are on a search for truth as humanity. And I really connect to that idea. For me, it is a safe place. It is a place where things make sense. When you state a fact, it is an objective truth about reality rather than something someone made up.
7: I mentioned in the introduction that you are Professor of Astrophysics 1909. What's the 1909?
12: This marks a time when astrophysics, as distinct from astronomy, became a subject of study. So astronomy can be thought of as mapping the universe, but astrophysics is turning the data or the observations we have made into understanding and connecting it to fundamental physics.
7: Right.
12: And that started around the time of 1909.
7: Well, Hiranyapiyarasi, you were born in Sri Lanka, in Colombo, in the mid-70s, to parents who are both civil engineers, I understand.
12: That's right. So my mother was a bridge engineer. She designed bridges. She was one of Sri Lanka's first female civil engineers. And my father worked on big hydroelectric projects.
7: And your mother in particular was your role model.
12: Yeah, she's so good at so many different things, but she's very humble about it. And that is a quality that I really aspire to. I have a particular image in my mind of accompanying my mother when I was a small child to a building site where she was supervising a very large team of men constructing a bridge that she had designed. And she was very elegantly dressed in a sari. And she was very dignified. She was clearly in charge, but she wasn't shouting. She wasn't projecting dominance. It was a different kind of leadership. Yeah. And I really connected with that image.
7: And you'd have been about, I guess, 7 years old when Carl Sagan's documentary series aired, and that sparked your interest in the cosmos itself, in the universe.
12: That's right. I remember just being completely transfixed by these really vast horizons that he opened up, both space and time, how the universe connected to us
7: right.
12: as people.
7: Yeah.
12: And that really was magical.
7: And I believe your parents also nurtured your love of astronomy that was just beginning at this point.
12: That's right. My father went on an international trip and he brought back a small telescope for me. And Sri Lanka had very, very dark skies. Just from my backyard, we could see, for example, Saturn's rings. It was the
7: wow.
12: first time I saw Jupiter's moons. And I remember projecting solar flares and sunspots onto a sheet of white paper
7: yep, right.
12: and looking at that. Yeah, it was a great time.
7: Around this time, you were becoming increasingly curious about the universe, but it wasn't always easy to get hold of the books that you wanted to read.
12: That's right. There was a kind of floating book ship which came to the harbour in Colombo. And my father took me and bought me a copy of A Brief History of Time.
7: Right.
12: This is the first time that I actually encountered cosmology, which is my current field of study. It was very mind-expanding.
7: That book by Stephen Hawking, most adults would say, I only read the first two chapters, then I stopped. You read it cover to cover.
12: I read it cover to cover. Probably didn't understand everything, but I remember the diagrams from it to this day. Like right at the end of the book, it talks about two-dimensional creatures who are trying to visualize three dimensions, and it's almost impossible. And I think the thing that really fascinated me was that the book took me to places that didn't exist in the real world, but I could imagine them in my mind.
7: Hirani, you went to an all-girls school in Colombo throughout your childhood. Did you like it?
12: I didn't really like school. I lived quite a lot in my mind. I remember one maths exam in particular where I didn't notice several pages of questions. I just stopped doing them and just sat there daydreaming. And so I nearly failed that test.
7: Yeah.
12: But I do remember this wonderful teacher, Mrs. Mendes, and she had taught my mother before me. She really tolerated the why questions. And I must have been a very annoying kid, constantly asking why this and why that.
7: And some of them weren't so easy to answer.
12: That's right. So I remember one particular occasion when the Buddhist monk came to the school assembly and there were several thousand girls there. And he was preaching to us from the Buddhist doctrines. And I put my hand up and asked a really impertinent question, which was, you know, in Buddhism, there's a concept called reincarnation. And I said, if there is a finite supply of souls that are being reincarnated, why is the population of the planet increasing? I don't remember his answer, but I remember the deathly silence afterwards.
0: This reminds me a bit of what you took away from Stephen Hawking's book, A Brief History of Time, a realisation that you could go to places in your mind far beyond what you had imagined.

0: am anyway, but I still want to go.
1: Well, fingers crossed for getting into space. But back in your teenage years, you did create your own journey through the solar system.
0: That's right. I accompanied my mother to a course learning how to program in BASIC. It was a simple computer language, but you could do quite a lot with it. And for several weeks, I sat there coding a tour of the solar system, and I stored my programs on a 5.25-inch floppy disk. And one day I came to class and found that the disk had been wiped. I still feel this devastating sense of loss. And ever since, I've done like a zillion backups of everything I've
1: worked on. You won't make that mistake again.
0: Yeah, no, no, no.
1: Hiranya, during your teens, the Sri Lankan civil war was escalating from simmering ethnic tensions to full-scale conflict. Your parents decided to bring you and your sister to the UK. What can you say about leaving Sri Lanka?
0: You know, there was violence in everyday life. The universities were closed and my parents just didn't see any future for us there. And they decided to leave everything behind.
1: You settled in Manchester. You had an uncle and aunt who lived there.
0: So we arrived with very little. So my mother got a job in Manchester. We had to make do on my mother's salary, basically. So we watched the pennies. And, you know, I was 16 in a new country. I started in a new school and I'd previously learned in my native language, Sinhalese. It was a mixed school. And for the first time in my life, I found that I was a minority in maths and science class.
1: Coming from an all-girls school
0: in
1: Colombo.
0: And suddenly people just assumed girls couldn't do these subjects.
1: I was 16 when I came over with my family from Iraq. I went to a school that had originally been a girls' grammar school and then it became a mixed comprehensive. So I was one of only three boys. In a year group of 120 girls.
0: Right.
1: So doing A-level maths and physics, it never occurred to me that these were boy subjects rather than girl subjects. We were in the minority.
0: That was fascinating.
1: Did you enjoy your A-levels?
0: I did, actually. The teachers were really good. There was a teacher called Dr. Egan, and he was my further maths teacher. And he gave me like university level textbooks.
1: That's
0: and
1: right.
0: He encouraged me to apply to Cambridge.
1: What did you think about that?
0: It felt like a really unattainable goal. But when he told me that I could do it,
1: right.
0: I didn't know anything about Cambridge. So I applied to a college. It's called Newhall at the time, now Murray Edwards. And there's a very iconic dome, which is suggestive of an observatory dome. And that's the reason I picked that college.
1: Good enough reason as any. Now then, given where you've ended up in your career, you apply to study computer science. Why?
0: Yes. We were not well off. And at that time, computer science was one of those subjects that was held to have very good career prospects.
1: In fact, before you got to Cambridge, you had only lived in the UK for 2 years. And so you were still classed as an overseas student.
0: That's
1: so
0: right.
1: You had to wait another couple of years before you'd qualify for home fees. Cambridge kept that place open for you. What did you do in the meantime, though?
0: I remember applying to so many different jobs and I accumulated the rejection letters in a binder. I still have that somewhere to remind me that rejection is okay. Eventually, I got into a scheme called the Ian Industry at Nuclear Electric, which ran the UK's nuclear reactors at the time. And I was placed in a team which was monitoring the turbogenerator system for cracks. There was not a woman in sight. And I was a young woman of colour, but I was placed in this team which treated me no different. I was just told, this is what you have to do.
1: Mm.
0: And I taught myself to code in C++. I learned Unix.
1: There's all these different computer languages. Mm-hmm. I always tell my students, if you learn to code in one language, mm-hmm. basically what you're doing is learning to think the way a computer does.
0: That's correct.
1: And it's not so difficult to convert it to another.
0: What helped me is this feeling that, and once you've done something hard once, you can do it innumerable other times. I could learn to do anything.
1: Well, in 1994, Hiranya, you started at Cambridge to study computer science. What was that like?
0: again, I didn't really connect to the way of learning in lectures and so on.
1: Just a continuation of your school days
0: experience. That's
1: right,
0: yeah. So I used to fall asleep, but in my second year, I was accepted into a summer research internship at the Jet Propulsion Laboratory in California, and that was a real turning point in my life.
1: You found it so inspiring, you decided to switch degrees from computer science

0: to physics, which you knew would then open the door to astrophysics, the bridge between physics and astronomy. And during your third year, you met one of your childhood heroes, Stephen Hawking.
1: That was a wonderful occasion. So Stephen and Roger Penrose had contrasting ideas about the physics of the very early universe, and they were debating each other. And I was transfixed by this lecture. And then afterwards, I built up my courage. I was a very, very shy young girl. But I went up to Stephen and asked for his thumbprint. And lo and behold, they actually had an ink pad, because other people do also ask for his thumbprint. And so I actually still have that somewhere.
0: Well, after completing your degree, you embarked on a PhD at Princeton University in the US in their Department of Astrophysical Sciences. What led you there?
1: I visited there to see whether that's where I wanted to go. And a young professor called David Spergel came late in the evening to pick me up from the train station and take me to a very welcoming group of graduate students. And again, it was this feeling of belonging. It felt like I had come to another family. And David later was my PhD advisor as well. But I had this gut reaction that that was the place where I belong.
0: Well, you started your PhD at Princeton in 1998. NASA already had plans in place to launch a satellite mission called the Wilkinson Microwave Anisotropy Probe. Now, the idea was to take detailed measurements of the faint radiation that permeates the entire universe, which would help us understand something about the universe's origin and its evolution. So, your supervisor asked you to lead on the analysis. Maybe you can first briefly say something about this radiation, the cosmic microwave background, and what it tells us about the early universe.
1: One of the crucial points that makes my field possible is that light has a speed limit, which means that when you look into the distant universe, you see things as they were in the past.
0: Because it's taken a long time to get to
1: us. That's absolutely right. So the oldest light we can see in the universe is the cosmic microwave background.
0: And the probe was picking up the faint patterns of this ancient light. You were part of the team that analysed the data. What did that involve?
1: So the analysis involved comparing the patterns of the very early light that we can see in the cosmic microwave background with theoretical models, and different cosmological models make different predictions for the pattern. It's like a fingerprint. It identifies the theory. And my job was to build a sort of statistical bridge between the data that we had measured from the sky and the theoretical fingerprints that we needed to compare them to.
0: So these theoretical fingerprints are basically stories of how the universe came to be and
1: how it
0: evolved. And you want to see which story is the correct one, which one matches the data.
1: That's absolutely right.
0: Okay, so let's talk about what you discovered. Maybe we can start with the age of the universe and then maybe how far back in its existence we can measure.
1: The age of the universe, we were able to put a number to that. 13.8 billion years old. And we could also measure when this early light came from. It comes from a time when the universe was about 380,000 years old. So this is like a baby picture of the universe.
0: So the 380,000 years, that's how many years after the Big Bang itself?
1: That's correct. We can therefore tell a story about the evolution of the universe, at least from that early age till now.
0: Now, back to what you found then. Your observations confirmed a simple model for the origin and evolution of the universe.
1: Yeah, it's a simple model, but it's a really bizarre one. It is described by just six numbers. So we need two numbers to describe the origin of cosmic structure. Where did everything come from? Then we have three numbers to describe how it's evolving. So that's the amount of ordinary matter in the universe. Everything our world is made of, what we are made of, that's ordinary matter. It's only 5%. And then there is dark matter and dark energy, which are very mysterious components of the universe.
0: And yet they make up 95%.
1: The 95%, we can see that they are there, but it's not like anything we know. And then the geometry of the universe, which tells you something about its fate. And then we also need to know when the first stars formed in order to describe the universe.
0: One of the ideas that you've been working on is what happened to the universe very, very soon after the Big Bang itself, long before even this cosmic microwave background was set free. This is what's called inflation. Now, inflation theory says the early universe dramatically expanded right after the Big Bang.
1: That's right. In a tiny fraction of the second, so like a trillionth of a trillionth of a trillionth of a second, the universe expanded by a factor of about 10 to the power 30.
0: Let's see now, that's a million trillion trillion, right?
1: That's right.
0: I mean, it's just incredible because, you know, here we are talking about the universe being 13.8 billion years. Mm-hmm. Now we're talking about something that seems to have happened within such a tiny, tiny fraction of a second.
1: It sounds like science fiction, but it gets even more science fiction-y than that. Not only it is thought that the universe expanded that rapidly, but also little quantum fluctuations, literally in the structure of space, have caused all of the structure in the universe to form in those tiny instants and then be stretched out to the size of the whole universe.
0: This was the first evidence-based standard model of cosmology, as we now call it, the origin and evolution of the early universe. And it's now pretty much accepted, I guess, but it's not a done deal. You know, there are still those who argue that inflation isn't necessary. Do you think that it's well understood enough now that it's confirmed?
1: Inflation is by no means confirmed yet, but the data is discriminating enough to be able to say something about the trillionth of a trillionth of a second.
0: Right.
1: But there's still quite a lot of work to do.
0: Which is what makes it all so fascinating.
1: Absolutely.
0: Right? What was it like for you working on this?
1: What I remember about this time is the feeling of working within this amazing team of people. It felt like our brains were connected like a neural network. We basically worked around the clock to turn the data into numbers. It was such an amazing experience that I've not had before in my career or after.
0: Stephen Hawking called that, certainly the evidence for inflation that you and others had provided, the most exciting development in physics during his career.
1: I think Stephen is being quite modest in making this statement because, yeah, he should be proud of his work in giving us the predictions to test. You know, science is like a tapestry, and he wove a very big piece of that tapestry with his work. And what we did was to pick up those threads and weave further.
0: Well, I'm certainly old enough to remember that cosmology, the field concerned with the origin and evolution of the universe, was very much the Wild West of physics. Your work ushered in what has become known as precision cosmology. We're no longer relying on speculation. We're relying on hard data. We should also, I guess, remember here that all of this work that you were doing was still part of your PhD. Well, where do you go from there? You stayed working on this project before you then moved to the University of Chicago, but you were soon tempted back to Cambridge to analyse data coming from another space mission. This was the European Space Agency's Planck Observatory, which was also mapping the cosmic microwave background, but even with greater precision than ever before. I gather you are particularly interested to learn more about inflation, this super fast expansion of space. So what did you find?
1: I can give a musical analogy, okay? Mm. So according to inflation, if you represented the universe as a symphony, it should have more bass notes than treble notes. And a simple idea of the origin of structure tells you that there should be equal amounts of bass note and treble notes. Mm. But the inflationary prediction was tested and found to be correct by Planck.
0: In 2009, Hiranya, you took up a lectureship at University College London. Mm-hmm. You later became professor of astrophysics there. And during this time, you got interested in dark matter. Now, we know dark matter's out there. We still don't know what it's made of. But you've been trying to detect dark matter particles.
1: Yeah, so this is kind of a side project, but my favorite dark matter candidate is called the axion. Axion particles, if they exist, are very light. So they behave less like particles and more like a radio wave permeating the universe. And so you can kind of do a tabletop experiment in a university lab to try to detect this radio wave. The experiment is like a radio receiver. We have to tune it and find the right frequency, but we don't know what the frequency is.
0: Right,
1: it's in a
0: right.
1: range. Yes. So we need to tune into it.
0: Well, in 2023, you returned to Cambridge as Professor of Astrophysics, 1909. And while for much of your career you'd focused on the early universe, more recently you've turned your sights to the more recent universe. This is a hugely exciting project. It's known as the Legacy Survey of Space and Time, carried out at a new astronomical observatory based in Chile called the Vera Rubin Observatory. This is named after the woman who first explained how dark matter holds galaxies together, that it had to be out there. The project is going to generate this time-lapse movie of the visible universe.
1: This is the biggest digital camera ever built. Each image is 3.2 billion pixels.
0: And what do you see in these images?
1: The first images are just astonishing. So not only are they super high resolution, but the depth is very great so that you can see much, much further into the universe. So when you look at pictures of galaxies, for example, they look super crisp, but you can also see the faint outskirts of these galaxies where gas is accumulating, which is going to feed into future generations of stars that we couldn't see before. And also because it is a time lapse, you can see exploding stars in the universe.
0: I've had a look at some of these moving images online, and it really is mind-blowing. But in terms of the science, how does this enhance what you can learn about the universe?
1: We are going to use these images to map dark matter across half the sky and about halfway into the lifetime of the universe. We can't see dark matter, but the presence of dark matter bends light when they encounter concentrations of matter. So this causes tiny, tiny distortions in the shapes of galaxies, which we can map. So if you have billions of galaxies, you can back out the intrinsic shapes of the galaxies and extract the very, very faint dark matter signal and use that to map out how structure is evolving over the course of the universe's history. So that's what we plan to do.
0: What is your role then on the project?
1: So I'm one of the people who is going to turn those pictures into conclusions about dark matter and dark energy. So it's another statistical bridge, but because the volume and complexity of the data is so great, the statistics now has to be augmented by machine learning and very advanced AI technique.
0: The statistical bridge that you create that enables you to compare the data coming in with the fundamental physical theories, it reminds me of your mother, your role model, who, as an engineer, spent her career building bridges.
1: Absolutely. It is a really nice way to think about it. And thank you for making this connection.
0: One of the things that the survey is hoping to look at is asteroids.
1: Yes, that's right. One of the missions is to find all the near-Earth asteroids and map their orbit so that we might be able to have an early warning of any potential collision. When they were taking those first light pictures, Jim, that you said you found on the web, just 10 hours of observations just to get some beauty shots, they found 2,000 asteroids that had never been mapped before.
0: And none heading towards Earth.
1: None so far heading towards Earth. You can see them jiggling around on the sky. And to me, this was just amazing because you feel that the solar system is just alive. This still gives me goosebumps.
0: Of course, Hollywood's already made lots of movies about asteroids hitting the Earth. But as the Legacy Survey of Space and Time makes its movie of the universe, I, for one, am hoping it's going to be a box office hit for science.
1: I think it'll be a complete bonanza.
0: I hope so. Hiranya Pieris, thank you very much for sharing your life scientific.
1: Thank you so much, Jim.
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3: B BBC World Service, it's 10 o'clock GMT. This is Oliver Conway with the newsroom. The US attacks Iran, so is the truce about to collapse?
4: It could be the end of the ceasefire if the hostilities continue, but with a hope on my part that calmer heads will prevail.
3: Efforts to reach a peace deal are continuing. We'll have the latest. Also today, a train has hit a school minibus at a level crossing in Belgium, killing four people. The UAE is accused of helping recruit Colombian mercenaries to fight in Sudan.
5: We found the first evidence that the Colombians were not only in El Fasher during the siege, but that they're also present at the site of mass killings and mass rape by the rapid support forces.
3: And later. Jazz great Sonny Rollins dies at the age of 95. First, our top stories.
6: BBC News with Danielle Yaovietska. The US military says renewed strikes on Iranian targets were defensive as diplomatic moves continue to try to end the war. The attacks on Iranian missile sites and mine-laying boats have put renewed pressure on the ceasefire. Azadeh Moshiri is in Delhi.
7: It's hard to get to grips with the state of play right now, given that these strikes that the United States is calling defensive ones happened hours after Iranian negotiators reportedly arrived in Doha to further negotiations. Marco Rubio did signal some optimism about a potential for progress in the negotiations in the next few days. But it's worth remembering that over the weekend, he'd been signaling that there would be progress much sooner than that. He had said that we could expect good news and progress on reopening the strait in hours. Clearly, that was not the case.
6: The Israeli military has intensified airstrikes across Lebanon after the Prime Minister, Benjamin Netanyahu, said his country was at war again with Hezbollah. A reporter for the Lebanese National News Agency says 12 people were killed in overnight strikes. John Sudworth is in Beirut.
8: The Israeli Prime Minister Benjamin Netanyahu has authorised the intensifying military action in response to the use of new fibre optic drones by Hezbollah, the Iranian-backed militant group in Lebanon that's been using them to strike Israeli troops now occupying a strip of land in the south of the country, as well as Israeli villages on the other side of the border. A temporary ceasefire in place since last month has been repeatedly violated in a conflict that threatens to derail the complex ongoing peace talks between the US and Iran.
6: Health officials in Gaza say at least five people have been killed in an Israeli strike that hit a refugee camp in the centre of the Palestinian enclave. Medics and residents in the Mughazi camp say an Israeli drone fired a missile as people were confronting an anti-Hamas militia group. Top doctors in Britain say social media ranks alongside smoking as a threat to the health and well-being of young people. The Academy of Medical Royal Colleges made the statement in its submission to a government consultation on measures being considered for under-16s social media use. The former Health Secretary, Wes Streeting, called for a partial ban.
9: What we've seen from big tech is behaviour akin to big tobacco, which is to say that we know from whistleblowers that in the tech industry, they know that the product they're designing is addictive, they know that it is harmful, and the business model is orientated towards getting kids while they're young, and then we see the consequences beginning to emerge. So yes, it is true to say that the evidence is still emerging, but I think people have got eyes and ears, and they can see the consequences of this unchecked harm.
6: World News from the BBC. A train has hit a school minibus in Belgium, reportedly killing several people. The collision happened early in the morning at a level crossing in Buchenhout in East Flanders. The railway operator said initial reports show the crossing was closed and that the train driver applied the emergency brake but was unable to avoid the collision. Rescue services are at the scene. Traffic police in the Indian capital Delhi are being given solar-powered air-conditioned helmets because of blistering heat, with the month of May even hotter than usual. The whole country is affected, and casual workers, often impoverished, are especially vulnerable, having little access to ventilation by night or day. In the western state of Maharashtra, crops of Alfonso mangoes, the most prized variety of the fruit, have failed or spoiled. Kakar Daho is a mango farmer who has been affected.
10: Not a single year would pass that we did not make any profit. However, this year, weather conditions affected us. The rains fell late. The chemicals that were given to us were totally bad. My garden used to produce 7,000 to 8,000 boxes of goods every year. This year, we could only make 600 to 700 boxes.
6: South Korea says it's planning to launch its first nuclear-powered submarine in about a decade's time, aimed at countering North Korea's submarine-launched missile threats. Until now, Seoul's nuclear ambitions have been constrained by a cooperation agreement with the US. It's now secured Washington's approval for enriching uranium. The manager of Japan's oldest professional baseball team, the Tokyo-based Yomiuri Giants, has resigned after he was arrested over the alleged assault of his 18-year-old daughter. Shinosuke Abe allegedly grabbed his daughter by the collar and forced her to the floor. A tearful Abe told a press conference he was truly sorry. BBC News.
3: Thank you. You're listening to the newsroom from the BBC World Service with Oliver Conway. Over the past few days, the US and Iran appear to have been edging closer to an initial peace deal. But overnight, the seven-week ceasefire was put in jeopardy when the American military launched new airstrikes. It said it targeted missile sites in southern Iran and boats trying to lay sea mines. Iran's state broadcaster reported loud explosions near Bandar Abbas at around midnight local time. So, what might be the US strategy? Megan Sutcliffe is Middle East and Africa analyst at the intelligence company Sibylline.
11: Bandar Abbas is one of Iran's largest port facilities. The US airstrikes are directly targeting the port facilities that are part of Iran's naval capabilities to enforce the de facto closure that we're seeing. So this is something that the US is directly targeting as part of efforts not only to break the deadlock in the ceasefire negotiations, but to also undermine Iran's capacity to enforce the closure of the Strait of Hormuz that has really undermined the rate of vessel transit through the waterway over the past 3 months.
3: Iran's Revolutionary Guard Corps said it reserved the legitimate right to retaliate against any ceasefire violations by the US, adding that its air defense units had shot down an American drone and fired at a warplane. So does this spell the end of the current truce? Brendan Kearney is a retired US Marine colonel.
4: It could be the end of the ceasefire if the hostilities continue, but I think right now, with the hope on my part that calmer heads will prevail, that the Iranians will stop laying mines, maritime mines, and they also won't either turn on targeting radar or fire missiles at U.S. aircraft, because they're going to be struck hard if they do. So fingers are crossed that this is a bit of an aberration, which is not unusual in ceasefire situations.
3: The strikes came as the top Iranian negotiators, including the parliamentary speaker, arrived in Qatar for talks. Yesterday, President Trump posted there would be a great deal for all or no deal at all. So what's happening with the negotiations? Our correspondent Tom Bateman told us what the US Secretary of State Marco Rubio had been saying on the latest stop of his visit to India.
12: He referenced the fact that some of the senior Iranian officials are now in Doha, where they've been speaking to what I guess are now mediators from Qatar. Although, you know, it is significant that during the war, Qatar was being attacked by Iran, and now you have officials visiting leaders in the country in a mediation role, which I think sort of tells you something about how the Arab Gulf countries are extremely keen that this issue gets sorted out and that there is de-escalation. Marco Rubio was asked about that, and he very much played down the idea that this is a kind of hitch in the process. I think they're still wanting to sound optimistic about the chances for this deal. But in a sense, you know, we're, as we've been saying over the last couple of days, this is a very interim feeling agreement. And it is largely about reopening the Strait of Hormuz, about easing the global energy crisis and sort of kicking off into another couple of months of negotiations the issue of Iran's nuclear program and Iran's demands for the lifting of sanctions.
3: Tom Bateman in Delhi. Well, for more on the latest spike in hostilities, I heard from our Middle East analyst, Sebastian Usher.
13: A ceasefire like this, obviously a fragile ceasefire, is going to have moments when there are attacks. But unless there's a momentum behind them and a sense that it's it, you know, it's the precursor to a new major relaunch of those attacks, then it has to be taken as something which shakes that ceasefire, but doesn't put it under immediate threat, which is, I think, where we are. I mean, the Americans essentially have carried out some of similar attacks like this before during the weeks of a ceasefire, and it is limited to trying to prevent the Iranians from having the ability to continue the closure of the Strait of Hormuz, those boats laying mines and the missile sites down there in the south.
3: Yeah, talks continuing, Marco Rubio saying progress would take a couple of days. What do you? What's your view?
13: Well, I mean, it's the pattern we have seen a lot before, isn't it? I mean, that you have very strong, very upbeat, very aggressive statements from President Trump saying, you know, that it's all about to come to fruition. And then that fades away bit by bit over the coming days, both with things that he says, that people under him, like Marco Rubio, say, and then from the Iranian side as well, the sense that they're not getting carried away by this. We've had... I mean, we're back to the rhetoric, really, at the moment. We've had one short statement on Telegram from the new supreme leader, who, of course, no one has yet seen, Mujtaba Khamenei, saying, I mean, it's another kind of threat warning, really, more than anything else, a statement of intent that the US will no longer have, you know, a haven in the region, that Gulf states will no longer be able to host US bases. So it's essentially trying to make out that the Iranians will take action if that happens. I mean, that's very unlikely. If there's a deal, you're not going to see the Iranians carrying out strikes on Gulf states. That's the whole point of there being a deal.
3: Meanwhile, in Iran itself, the talk is that the internet is going to be restored after quite a long time.
13: Yes, I mean, it's been closed down since the war started. And then before that, it was closed down for a long time during the mass protests in January. I can't remember quite how long that went on for, but it set new records, essentially, for how long a state has closed down the internet. So it was a sign, you know, one imagines, of the Iranians feeling that there is some progress, some movement. So it's therefore, you know, the time for global access to be restored. But we haven't seen it happen yet, so let's wait for that one.
3: Our Middle East analyst, Sebastian Usher. Even as the US attacked Iran, the tattered ceasefire between Israel and Lebanon also came under threat as 12 people were reportedly killed in overnight strikes. The Israeli Prime Minister Benjamin Netanyahu said his military would intensify its airstrikes on Hezbollah. For its part, the Iranian-backed Lebanese group continued to target Israeli soldiers occupying southern Lebanon with fibre-optic drones. It's also been launching rockets into northern Israel. Let's get the latest with our correspondent in Beirut, Lina Sinjab. Tell us about what's been happening overnight and today, Lina.
14: Well, there was a wave of panic that spread, especially here in Beirut, in the southern part of the city, in Dahiya neighborhood, a Hezbollah stronghold that has been under attack since the start of the war. But after the statement coming out from the Israeli Prime Minister yesterday, saying that they will escalate attacks on Lebanon, residents or those who managed to stay in the undestroyed parts of Dahiya left quickly in big numbers. There was like big lines of cars of civilians rushing out after 10 p.m. Local from Dahiya neighborhood in anticipation of an airstrike that could hit Beirut. But airstrikes continued throughout the night in the south and in Bekaa Valley. Beirut was spared until this moment, but actually the drone is hovering over the city in intensive way that everyone is worried about an imminent attack that could happen anywhere.
3: And what do you make of the timing of this decision by the Israelis to intensify their attacks on Hezbollah?
14: Well, it seems if we follow the pattern of the negotiations with Iran, although the Iranians are saying that the Lebanese case should be attached to the Iranian ones and any ceasefire in Iran should be applied to Lebanon as well. But it seems that whenever we see that there is a sort of an approachment of a deal between the Iranians and the Americans, the Israelis intensify attacks on Lebanon to stress that Lebanon's war is not connected to any deal with Iran, and that they are determined to continue what they've started, as they say, eliminate any threat from Hezbollah and disarm Hezbollah in Lebanon.
3: But Hezbollah still seems able to fight back despite what years of attacks by the Israelis.
14: This is what we're seeing day in, day out. The Hezbollah is basically saying that they're retaliating for Israeli violations of the ceasefire. They're saying that they're attacking Israelis on Lebanese soils, but sometimes we can see that they're also attacking in northern Israel. But the Israelis, war on Lebanon is far, bigger and worse than any damage Hezbollah has caused to Israel. For many Lebanese here, those who stand with Hezbollah, they feel that this is the only group that is defending the Lebanese rights, especially those from the south. But even in the south, there are people who are angry with Hezbollah and blame it for this whole war and for the loss of homes and of lives in Lebanon.
3: Lina, thank you. Lina Sinjab there, live from the Lebanese capital, Beirut. Tributes are being paid to the saxophonist Sonny Rollins, who's died at the age of 95. Arguably the last jazz great of the 20th century, he was famous for his long improvised solos. Rollins was also a longtime collaborator with legendary trumpeter Miles Davis, who would have turned 100 today. Grant Ferrant looks back at the life of Sonny Rollins.
15: Sonny Rollins began playing the saxophone as a schoolboy, growing up immersed in the vibrant black music scene in Harlem in New York. He described endless practicing in his bedroom as heaven. Success came quickly, and he was soon performing alongside jazz greats such as Thelonious Monk, Charlie Parker, and Miles Davis. But in the early 1950s, his career almost ended before it began, with a spell in jail charged with armed robbery. He also developed a heroin habit. After emerging from rehab, Sonny Rollins produced one of the most acclaimed of his 60 albums, Saxophone Colossus. Never content to stick with one style or follow the crowd, in the late 1950s, Rollins took the first of a number of sabbaticals from paid public performance. For 2 years, he chose to practice most days on a New York bridge. He returned revitalized. In a career that spanned another 5 decades, Rollins continued to experiment and embarked on extensive, well-paid tours. He gave a memorable concert days after being evacuated from his New York home in the wake of the 9/11 attack on the Twin Towers. Looking back on his career, he said he'd always been his own man.
3: Grant Ferrett on Sonny Rollins, who has died at the age of 95. You're listening to The Newsroom from the BBC World Service. Well, now we go to Belgium, where there's been a serious accident at a level crossing just north of the capital, Brussels. Officials say 4 people died when a train hit a school minibus. Our Global Affairs reporter Paul Moss has been looking into it. What more can you tell us?
16: Well, it is, as they say, early days, and the details are still unclear. It happened just after 8 o'clock in the morning, local time. As you said, this involved a minibus, which we believe had a driver, possibly other adults, and 7 children among the passengers. And it was struck by a train which was due to stop at the next station, which was just 1 kilometre away. And yes, the latest we're hearing is that 2 adults were killed, including the driver, and 2 teenagers, with another 2 seriously injured. Belgian television is showing images of a damaged minibus lying on its side next to the railway tracks. And a police spokesman has said there had been an impact which was, and I quote, extremely violent. The country's interior minister, Bernard Cantin, has posted on social media, "My thoughts go out to the victims. I wish the injured much strength." And the United European Union's chief, Ursula von der Leyen, has posted, "Today, Europe grieves with Belgium."
3: And have the authorities in Belgium said anything about how this was able to happen?
16: They haven't. I mean, this is early days. Belgium has, fairly average record for road accident fatalities within the European Union. But we do know that level crossings across the world are seen as a particularly dangerous place. You know, fairly obviously, car traffic, other traffic crossing the railway lines. In fact, in Britain, there's actually been a programme of closing level crossings for the last 15 years. More than 1,000 closed, precisely because they're recognised at a place where accidents do happen. And if you look back over the years, there have been some terrible accidents at level crossings, sometimes killing dozens of people. And they've happened a lot in countries which do have generally poor infrastructure and poor safety records, countries like India, but also here in the UK, in the United States and Australia. And one of the things you do see again and again is when you look at accidents at level crossings, usually it's the drivers of the road vehicles that are blamed. But I do want to stress that at this stage, this accident, there's very little evidence so far about what happened, and no one is suggesting that the minibus driver was himself responsible.
3: Yeah, reports suggest the barriers were down at the level crossing and lights were red at the time. But just looking at pictures from the scene, it's hard to see what kind of a level crossing it was.
16: Exactly. And they do vary. I mean, from the ones which are completely open with just a little sign saying stop here to ones which do have automatic barriers that it sounds like these had. But sometimes, again, those barriers sometimes are rather flimsy. They're just a way of telling people to stop others. They really will stop any vehicle. But of course, a minibus, bigger than a car, got lots of momentum. Who knows? It may have been able to crash through those barriers. We're just going to have to wait until more details emerge.
3: Paul, many thanks indeed to Paul Moss with the latest on that terrible accident at a level crossing in Belgium. The United Arab Emirates has long been accused of supporting the paramilitary rapid support forces in the brutal 3-year civil war in Sudan, allegations the UAE denies. Now, Human Rights Watch says it has unearthed evidence that the UAE recruited Colombian mercenaries to fight alongside the RSF and that they may have been involved in some of the atrocities committed during the fall of the city of El Fasher in Darfur. This report, the report was co-authored by Jean-Baptiste Galopin.
5: We wrote this report on the basis of an investigation that lasted over a year, relying on interviews with two of the Colombians, as well as other sources, including survivors of abuses in El Fasher, but also on a number of documents and very extensive open source analysis of some of the content that these Colombians posted on social media and satellite imagery. And putting the picture together, we found that these Colombian fighters had transited through two UAE military bases in the UAE before their deployment to Sudan. That includes one base called El Wahba in the suburbs of Abu Dhabi, as well as another base called El Rayati, which had previously been used in a similar scheme when a UAE-based company had hired Sudanese to fight in Libya in 2020. And what's really relevant here is that, you know, this is ostensibly a private operation. The Colombian fighters were hired apparently by a company called the Global Security Services Group. But this company, we found, is very close to the highest levels of the UAE government. For instance, it was created by the Secretary General of the UAE Presidential Court in 2016. He later sold his shares, but he stayed in business with the CEO of the company. We also found that a brother of the ruler of the UAE has sought to purchase the services of the company for private guards in 2019. And we also spoke with a former employee of the company who described working on a super yacht for that company. And the super yacht was owned by the uncle of the UAE ruler. So when you put this all together, it appears that the sending of these Colombian private military contractors is a state-backed operation. We found the first evidence that the Colombians were not only in El Fasher during the siege, which had previously been reported on, but that they're also present at the site of mass killings and mass rape by the rapid support forces when they took over the city of El Fasher in October last year.
3: Jean-Baptiste Galopin. The UAE says it doesn't permit its territory to be used for the recruitment, training, financing or transit of foreign fighters to any conflict, including Sudan. Last week, 7 people from a village in Laos entered a cave looking for gold. They became trapped when heavy rain triggered flash flooding and blocked their exit. A large rescue operation is currently underway. Well, now, experts involved in the famous 2018 rescue of trapped teenagers in Thailand have arrived in Laos to help with the search. Our Southeast Asia correspondent Jonathan Head is monitoring events from Bangkok.
17: They're pretty confident they're very close to these trapped gold miners. They think they may only be 20 metres away from them. The problem is it's not a cave system as you might understand it. It looks to me like people have been informally digging into the ground they're tunnelling in to try and get what they believe is gold, to pan for gold there. And so the channels that these rescuers are working with are very narrow indeed. They're literally squeezing between cracks, between the rocks, and then going along passages sometimes only half a metre wide. They're dealing with large amounts of running water. It's continuing to rain there. A lot of silt and sand has been brought in by that water, and that's then blocking access as well. So it's been a pretty grim process. They've got big pumps in there, though they would like to have bigger ones, that are pumping the water out of this underground cave system. They reckon that if they keep persisting, and these are pretty awful conditions, they hope to reach these trapped men quite soon. We don't know what the timescale is. We also don't know what state those trapped men are in. There's not been any clear signs of life from them, but they're hopeful that they've managed to move into some upper chambers that would have been above the levels of the water.
3: Yeah, I mentioned that those experts from the previous rescue have arrived on the scene. How much help will they be able to provide?
17: Well, they've got a lot of experience of working in these really grim, dark conditions, very narrow spaces with surging water. The rescue operation, which I covered 8 years ago in Thailand, was on a much bigger scale. There were far bigger distances to cover, and you needed proper cave diving experience. I mean, people were diving with breathing equipment through submerged and very narrow tunnels over quite long distances. These trapped miners are much, much closer to the surface. But still, this is very, very difficult, constantly changing conditions. And there's one is a very well-known Finnish cave diver and his Thai counterpart. That specialist cave diving knowledge and experience and equipment is very, very useful in this kind of rescue. They're the ones who are going in into these unbelievably claustrophobic conditions and helping to find a clear way through to where they can reach those who are trapped. So there's a team of about 20 who've come from Thailand. They brought some of their equipment as well, combined with local Laotian officials who don't have that range of experience. I mean, that cave rescue in Thailand lasted for 3 weeks. It was very intense, and a lot of people learnt a great deal about how you deal with these largely unmapped underground cave systems.
3: Jonathan Head talking to me earlier. The Italian luxury sports car maker Ferrari has unveiled its first ever fully electric vehicle, and the new design's already dividing car enthusiasts. The four-door Luce is the first Ferrari with five seats and will be priced at more than $500,000 with a 500-kilometre range when fully charged. Michael Dunn is an auto industry advisor. He spoke to Steve Lai.
18: Early reactions are, ooh, kind of underwhelming. It doesn't look dramatic. It doesn't look Ferrari. Enzo Ferrari, the founder, would not be smiling right now if he saw it.
19: And the decision to make it a five-seater?
18: They're looking after a different demographic. So today's Ferrari buyer, 50s and 60s years old, wealthy, they're looking for a younger demographic, possibly more conventionally minded, technology minded.
19: Yeah, that would make sense, I suppose, thinking if Ferrari wanted to go sort of more mass market. But the price tag, though, would suggest that that isn't the case.
18: No, $640,000. Imagine putting just 20% down on that car. My goodness, it's an expensive piece. I think that they're saying we can't not go electric, so let's go, but make it dramatically different from the Ferrari that everyone knows, just to avoid the risk of spillover, like, oh, it's electric, but it's not traditional.
19: And Michael, did they have to go down this road, though? I mean, Lamborghini and Porsche, for example, pulled their electric vehicles. Could Ferrari not have done the same?
18: They could have done the same. They may still do the same, and they may even take this prototype and redesign it. Everything these days is up in the air with regards to demand for electric vehicles. Everyone's trying to find their feet, and Ferrari's no different. Has to venture into new territory, reluctant to do so, finds the best designer in the world to get there, and then says, hey, what's the reaction? Should we pivot from this or not?
3: Michael Dunn talking to Steve Lai, and you can see pictures of the electric Ferrari on the business pages of the BBC website. That's it for now from the newsroom.
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21: This is the BBC World Service, and coming up after the news, the global story. In 2025, the Chinese electric car company BYD officially overtook Tesla as the world's biggest seller of electric vehicles. Now, as the conflict in the Middle East pushes up fuel prices and boosts demand for EVs, Chinese car makers are further seizing the opportunity while the U.S. struggles to keep up. How did China conquer the EV market? Join me, Asma Khalid, in 2 minutes.
22: BBC News with Chris Aldridge. The US military says renewed strikes on Iranian targets were defensive as diplomatic moves continue to try to end the war. The US Secretary of State said progress over reaching a peace deal with Iran would take a few days. In his latest message, Iran's supreme leader says Gulf states will no longer be a shield for US bases and America will no longer have a safe haven in the region. Four people have been killed when a train collided with a school minibus in Belgium. The accident happened early in the morning at a level crossing in East Flanders. Senegal's parliament has elected the sacked Prime Minister Ousmane Sonko as its new speaker, giving him a powerful platform to challenge the president. Mr. Sonko was unexpectedly removed from office by President Bassirou Diomaye Faye last week. South Korea says it's planning to launch its first nuclear-powered submarine in about a decade's time, aimed at countering North Korea's submarine-launched missile threats. Until now, Seoul's nuclear ambitions have been constrained by an agreement with the US. Top doctors in Britain say social media ranks alongside smoking as a threat to the health and well-being of young people. The Academy of Medical Royal Colleges is recommending doctors routinely ask young patients about their screen time. The French government says seven people have died during the current heat wave. Five of those were drownings. The manager of Japan's oldest professional baseball team has resigned after being arrested over an alleged assault of his 18-year-old daughter. Shinosuke Abe of the Tokyo-based Yomiuri Giants allegedly grabbed her by the collar and forced her to the floor in a domestic dispute. The boss of the company that runs Starbucks in South Korea has made a second public apology over a controversial ad campaign that appeared to mock the 1980 massacre of pro-democracy protesters. BBC News.
21: When you picture an electric car here in the US, you probably think of a Tesla. It has dominated the EV market in the States for years. But Elon Musk's car company is now lagging behind a Chinese rival that many Americans may have never heard of. It's called BYD, and it's surpassed Tesla to become the largest seller of EV cars in the world. You can find their factory in Brazil, their buses on the streets of London, their dealerships in Morocco or Mexico. Despite being effectively shut out of the American market, China has quietly become the global powerhouse of EV production, leading the industry in technology, innovation, and scale. From the BBC, I'm Asma Khalid, and today on The Global Story, has America lost the EV race?
23: My name is Suranjana Tiwari. I'm the BBC's Asia business correspondent. So I travel all around the Asia Pacific, covering business, economics and technology news. And I also provide analysis for all of our BBC platforms on what's going on in the world of business and economics.
21: Well, wonderful. I'm excited to have you on our show today. And I will say our program, The Global Story, is about where the world and America meet. And I really wanted to have you on because I've been so intrigued with the success of BYD, especially in comparison to Tesla. I will say that I was recently in Morocco and I saw a BYD dealership in an upscale neighborhood. And it caught me off guard because here in the US, you don't see BYD like all Chinese EVs are effectively barred from the United States. So let me just start by asking, have you been in one? What's a BYD car actually look like?
23: Actually, I have, because I'm based in Singapore, and actually a lot of the cabs that we book on our ride-hailing apps nowadays are BYDs. And I must tell you that it's a really smooth journey. I mean, EVs in general are a smoother ride than, you know, traditional combustion engines. But in this part of the world, Southeast Asia is a huge market for BYD. And in case you didn't know what BYD stands for, it's actually build your dream. So it's an interesting spin on the so-called American dream.
21: Yes.
23: And how the US used to be the center of the global auto industry. And that's really shifted to China now.
21: How much does a BYD vehicle cost?
23: You can actually get a BYD in London for anything from about $25,000 to $60,000. But they are targeting, you know, a more affordable sort of price range as mm-hmm. well. And that's one of the really interesting things with the development of electric vehicles. Initially, it was very expensive to develop, but China seems to have really gamed that. And companies, aside from BYD, but as well as BYD, are producing very, very affordable cars. But having said that, it's about market access as well. For example, mm-hmm. you can't buy a BYD in the US, probably, unless you're very rich and you're not telling us, because there are tariffs.
21: Yes.
23: And tariffs on electric vehicles in the US are about 100%. So you're paying a huge amount of money for an EV. And that's one of the reasons you don't see BYDs on the roads in America as much as other parts of the world.
21: Saranjana, how is a Chinese EV, say if we're talking about BYD, but in other Chinese EVs, how are they different from Tesla, which is the electric vehicle car company that so many of us know here in the US?
23: Well, they're the same technology. They're fully electric vehicles as opposed to hybrids. But what BYD has managed to do ever since it's been producing cars globally is that it's really honed in on that electric vehicle technology plus the software that drives it. And that's something that Tesla is also very good at. But because of the way that China's industrial policy is set up, BYD manages to keep manufacturing costs very, very low. And that's why its cars are so affordable. The Chinese government has, for many years now, since the early 2000s, has said that electric vehicles are going to be the future. Of course, China had a lot of issues with pollution and things like that. They really focused on cleaning up their vehicles and the air as a result of that. And so they provided a lot of subsidies and a lot of government support, incentives for these companies to develop this, what they call new energy vehicle technology. And that's why you see so many Chinese companies making electric vehicles, because it's very easy there. And then there's the innovation factor as well. When you give that much support to these companies, they continue to innovate. And that's why you see, you know, some of these Chinese car makers making the fastest car in the world, which is now a BYD, by the way, or the most energy efficient, rather, and the best battery chargers as well, which has long been a big challenge for EV adoption around the world.
21: I mean, it's so striking to hear you talk about the groundswell of support at a government level there in China, because I don't know how much you followed this, but during the Biden administration, there was something known as the Inflation Reduction Act, whose mission it was to sort of boost electric vehicle purchases, electric vehicle manufacturing here in the United States. And long story short, I covered American politics for a while. It was an extraordinarily controversial move. And there was not sort of unanimous consensus amongst Republicans and Democrats for this push.
23: Absolutely. And this is one of the areas that electric vehicles have not just become sort of a business issue, but they've become a trade issue. They've become a geopolitical issue as well. Now, one of the reasons for the Inflation Reduction Act was because China had taken so much manufacturing away from America. So there wasn't much production. There wasn't much export-led growth from America as a result. But having said that, you know, for these US automakers that were trying to develop this electrical vehicle technology, China is also a huge market. I mean, I was there just a few weeks ago. I actually was there to cover an auto show, which has now become the largest auto show in the world. And
21: the Beijing Auto Show. I saw some of your reports. Yes.
23: Yeah. That's right. We're at
1: Auto China, now the largest car show in the world. Nearly 1,000 companies are exhibiting here in a space that's the equivalent of more than 50 football fields. And when you're here, the message is loud and clear. China is now at the center of the global auto industry.
2: And, you know, there you could see that, you know, it was a huge expanse of area where this was being held. Like, I was clocking up 17,000 steps a day just going from booth to booth. But all the Chinese and foreign car makers were exhibiting their latest models.
7: May I have your attention, please? Right now, we're going to send the Group B onto the track.
2: And there was so much buzz around the Chinese car makers, whereas the foreign car makers, both the US, the Japanese, the Europeans, there was

0: and they're recognizing this as well. What was really striking there was the number of ordinary families who were coming to an industry event. You know, in the past, it was a very business-to-business kind of auto show, but I saw, you know, parents bringing their children to show them the cars, to show them the latest technology and the latest models, and the children were really excited by it. It was an event, and that just told me that this electric vehicle drive and this innovation in terms of autos is a lifestyle.
1: So it sounds like the Chinese EV companies were really getting a lot of attention at this auto show. And we've said that BYD has kind of become the hit EV brand globally. So I want to understand where this company got its start from. Where, when did this happen?
0: BYD actually started making batteries back in the early 2000s. And then they kind of realized that with the government push towards electric vehicles and new technologies and future technologies, that there might be something in making electric vehicles. They started off by making regular vehicles. But funnily enough, those traditional combustion engine, they were not very well received. And that's when they got an expert who had worked in companies like Volkswagen to come on board, and he actually helped develop the first electric vehicles. And even then, you know, they weren't innovating at the same pace as other companies. At that stage, it wasn't.
1: And what time period was this? This was
0: around the 2010s.
1: 2010s, okay.
0: Yeah. But it wasn't until sort of 2020 that BYD went global and started selling electric vehicles that were received very well. And as I mentioned, they've now overtaken Tesla. They're selling, they're the top vehicles, EV seller in the world. And even though it's not available in the US, the BYDs, other markets are doing extremely well, Latin America, Middle East, Europe, and it can survive without the US market. And I think the state backing that we've already talked about really contributed to that. It meant that these companies were able to grow. It meant that they were able to innovate very fast. And actually, I visited an EV factory, not BYD's, NIO, which is another top car seller within China. It's a very big company. It targets the luxury market a little bit more. I could see with my own eyes why these companies were able to roll out models so fast. The factory was fully, fully automated. I can't tell you how few workers were inside there. And so the innovation is not just in the products that these Chinese companies are making, it's also in how they make those products as well. What I saw here in China was literally different models floating around on these robots. They were just moving from station to station, getting doors attached and getting windshields attached and all sorts of different things, but completely autonomously, you know, it's all programmed. And that allows them to churn out a lot of products very fast and in a very, very controlled way.

0: you spoke with this BYD executive at the Beijing Auto Show, who essentially told you that it sounds like they don't think they need the U.S. market to survive. Am I understanding that correctly?
1: That's right. Stella Li is essentially a BYD's global spokesperson. She is an executive vice president, but she's the one that talks to media around the world. Mm-hmm. And yes, she was at the auto show and I managed to speak to her. And I started by asking her how BYD hopes to meet the rising demand for electric vehicles in light of the Iran war and those rising oil prices.
2: Our demand is much higher than what we can supply. Also, especially after we introduced flash charging, it's a really big game changer. Because this
1: now, she did say that they are having to relook at their production capacity because the demand has gone up so much. Since the Iran war, that's right.
2: When the oil price increasing, then the electricity car, EV car, can help them save the money every day.
1: So then, but she said they're working on building up that capacity, and she's very

0: confident that they will be able to do that because they're so used to scaling up. And don't forget as well that, you know, every second car sold in China already is an electric vehicle. So these companies have got a history of being able to scale up for a very big market. But the real nuance here, Asma, is actually that perceptions have changed around Chinese companies as well, partly because Chinese companies are just making better vehicles. They've learned a lot from the foreign car makers or the foreign retailers who have been manufacturing in the country already. They have those ecosystems that we've already talked about that are very ingrained in the industrial sort of setup there.
1: BYD is very confident because we will deliver all the technology solving consumers' needs.
2: Is it less about the cars now and more about the charging infrastructure?
1: Yeah, less about the car, it's more about the ecosystem, it's more about the total solution. This also makes BYD different. That's always in my speech, I say BYD is not a car, it's a BYD.
0: People are recognizing that these are really quite good products as well. They're some of the best electric vehicles in the car, in the world rather, and that the technology, which is the sort of the bread and butter of these types of vehicles, is really excellent as well.
3: So you've been saying that electric vehicle car companies in China are doing really well. I recall that President Biden effectively barred these sorts of vehicles from China to come from coming into the U.S., both with a combination of national security measures and then a 100% tariff. What did those measures mean for a company like BYD? The idea that the United States has tried to build a kind of protective wall around itself.
0: Yeah, I mean, it means that that BYD cannot access the world's largest consumer market because the U.S. not only does not want electric vehicles in the U.S. because it, you know, Donald Trump especially thinks that that will take jobs, that is taking jobs away from the U.S., but there are these national security concerns because essentially these cars are smartphones on wheels. Mm. And there is a great deal of concern that if these Chinese companies are able to deploy these cars in the U.S., that they're also able to control people's devices. And it's an ecosystem, right? It's something that at the end of the day is connected to your phone, it's connected to your home, and it's connected to your car. And there's a great deal of concern that that's a national security risk. Having said that, U.S. automakers, again, are also very skeptical of these EV giants from China being able to access the U.S. market because they're really worried for their U.S. sales as a result of that. They're seeing in the U.K. that EV sales are going up as well. They're seeing in Europe that it's going up. They're seeing in Latin America and Canada are letting in these Chinese EVs as well. And they're very concerned about the U.S. market.
3: One of our producers in prepping for this story pointed out a sort of remarkable stat, which is that Chinese-owned brands now make up 1 in 7 new UK cars, which I just thought was a really, really astounding statistic. That 5 years ago, he said it was about 1.3%. I mean, that's a rather dramatic amount of growth that these companies are making in the United Kingdom, and presumably they're also on quite a roll selling cars in Europe as well.
0: Yeah, and I will say that these companies are also marketing themselves in a very different way. One of the things I saw at the auto show was hundreds and hundreds of influencers promoting models and sort of talking about, you know, giving reviews of models. These Chinese companies are also leveraging that social media sort of reach and saying, here's a great car. This is, you know, this is what it can do. They often give their cars for test driving to these influencers, and they're garnering huge amounts of views as a result of that. So I think these Chinese companies, where they've been quite traditional in the past in terms of how they market themselves, they've also changed. They're also picking up on trends. And that's really worked in places like the UK, alongside those higher fuel costs, people becoming more concerned about the environment and looking to electric vehicles. And again, the price point is very important
3: it's
0: in
3: enticing,
0: the UK, especially
3: I suppose.
0: With rising inflation. Yeah.
3: Yeah.
0: All of these foreign competitors have realized that China has pulled ahead in the EV race. And even though they've been developing the technology, they want to make good EVs. Again, they haven't had the perhaps government backing, or they haven't had access to markets that they've needed to be as successful as the Chinese competitors. For decades, it was known that the Japanese make the best cars in the world. But what it's seeming like is that they bet on the wrong technology, because they really focused on hybrid technology. But what we're seeing is, especially with those high oil prices, that people want to go fully electric. And actually, an executive from Honda was touring a Chinese factory recently, and he said, "We can't compete. China has won their race. We can't compete with this kind of thing."
3: Because the technology seemed just so superior, or because what, the scale of it?
0: The Chinese bet on the right technology at the right time, and they have innovated. Now, I will say as well that Donald Trump, in a recent trip to Detroit, has said that he would like Chinese EVs to be available in the U.S.
4: You know, those tariffs are keeping the foreign auto workers. Now, if they want to come in and build the plant and hire you and hire your friends and your neighbors, that's great. I love that. Let China come in. Let Japan come in. They are. And they'll be building plants, but they're using our labor.
3: Yeah, that was a real alarm bell sign, though, I will say, to some lawmakers here, right? Especially because he made those comments in the auto manufacturing capital of the U.S. And I will say, Soranjan, ahead of his trip to China, you had Republican and Democratic lawmakers really nervous that maybe he would open the door, possibly just a wee bit, to Chinese car makers.
0: Absolutely. And I would be very surprised if electric vehicles aren't part of the discussions in those trade negotiations. We might never know what's the problem is that these Chinese manufacturers, again, their ecosystem is so set up in China. They're able to work very fast. They're able to push out a large volume of products very fast. It doesn't always translate over to the US. Now, in the run-up to that historic meeting between President Xi and Donald Trump, we did hear that there could be some promise of investment in the US. And we thought that it could be around Chinese electric vehicles or perhaps battery technology, because that's the other area that China is really speeding ahead. You know, some of these companies like BYD were battery makers initially. And BYD actually launched at the auto show this very fast charging technology. That's one of the problems with electric vehicles, is that for big distances, you need to continue charging your car. Now, this fast charging technology, it's called flash charging, that BYD launched at the auto show. That takes your battery to about 70% within 5 minutes. They say that you're able to drive about 400 kilometers on that amount of charge. So that's a real game changer.
3: You mentioned President Trump's recent trip to Beijing and his comments earlier this year, where he seemed to suggest that maybe under certain conditions and within certain parameters, he might be open to some Chinese car companies possibly working in the United States. But nonetheless, it's a somewhat politically toxic thing to say out loud in our politics. I mean, I think back to Trump himself when he was running for president in 2024. He went to Detroit and was singing a very different tune.
5: In other words, I kept China cars, Chinese cars, out of America. And we had to do it because when they come in, they take over everything, and you would have had no car manufacturing at all.
3: And he's not alone. You know, we've recently seen bipartisan legislation. Democrats and Republicans team up to essentially put forth laws that would completely ban Chinese EVs from the U.S. market. Ahead of our interview, I came across a report in Politico that was quoting a Democratic Congressman Don Beyer from Virginia saying, and I'm going to quote him here. He says, "The only thing that terrifies me is BYD. The fact that it's so inexpensive would destroy every other car company's investment in electric vehicles." And so I guess I just wonder how realistic it is to enter the U.S. market. Are you seeing cracks around the walls that the U.S. has built to keep Chinese EVs out?
0: It's kind of a double-edged sword, because what was very clear at the Beijing Auto Show is that China is winning the EV race. It's very clear. So even though the U.S. has these concerns around manufacturing, around national security, it's actually losing out because China is very much at the center of the global auto industry, not just the global EV industry today. Mm-hmm. BYD's Stella Lee, she said that she can manage without the US market, and that's because the demand is rising in other big markets like Southeast Asia, Latin America, Canada, as well as Europe. So these Chinese companies are going full steam ahead. They're moving on to the next frontier of technology. Mm. So all of them are developing humanoid robots, autonomous driving, whether it's for personal cars or for robo-taxis. And XPeng, which is a huge Chinese EV maker, is actually developing a flying taxi. And
3: a flying taxi. It's like the Jetsons. Right. It's finally here.
0: A flying car. I saw it with my own eyes. The founder told me that he's looking at manufacturing these flying taxis sometime next year.
3: Okay, do they really fly, though? I just want to understand.
0: Yes, they literally come out another vehicle and they take off vertically. Yes, it looks like a helicopter, but it's a car. And I asked the founder of XPeng why he's developing this technology, because surely electric vehicles, there's still more market share to gain. Mm-hmm. And he said, within China, within 3 years, these technologies are going to be completely applied in the real world. And that's why we need to move in that direction.
3: It sounds like you're saying that the rules, the tariffs that the U.S. has put in place have not ultimately prevented Chinese EVs from taking off, that they really are taking off regardless of what the U.S. is doing. Are you suggesting the U.S. market is not relevant to them?
0: It's not that it's not relevant. It's still a huge consumer market. But in the face of these types of controls over access to the U.S. market, China is recalibrating its approach. And it's saying, hey, we've got lots of other markets. We heard it from Stella Lee herself, the BYD global spokesperson. We've got all these other markets where we can sell to. And we're doing very well there. We're expanding our capacity in order to meet the demand. And on top of that, we are developing these new technologies, the battery charging infrastructure, the robots, the autonomous vehicles, in order to survive and to continue doing well in the future.
3: Well, on that note, Suranjana, thank you so much for joining us. I really appreciate it.
0: Thanks a lot.
3: That was Suranjana Tiwari, the Asia business correspondent for the BBC. If you enjoyed our show today, then I've got to mention that The Global Story is also a podcast. So please check it out and subscribe. We are available every weekday wherever you listen to your favorite shows. Thanks for tuning in, and we'll be back again tomorrow here on the radio, same time, same place.
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7: Good morning. We hear of two sets of attacks during two ceasefires. The U.S. struck Iranian boats and Israel attacked throughout Lebanon. What does that mean for peace negotiations? It's Morning Edition from NPR News. A fishing captain from Ecuador survived a drone attack on his boat, and he believes the United States was behind it. I'm Steve Inskeep.
8: And I'm Leila Fadel. The U.S. military has hit more than 50 boats. It says it doesn't know about this one. And Connecticut Senator Chris Murphy sees a spiritual rot, a selfishness in American society, and that he and the rest of Congress are in part to blame. He charts a path for the country to reconnect. It's Tuesday, May 26th. On this day in 1998, the Supreme Court ruled that most of Ellis Island is in New Jersey. The news is next.
9: Live from NPR News in Washington, I'm Corva Coleman. The U.S. says it has fired on several Iranian missile launch sites and boats that were trying to lay mines. This comes as Qatar is hosting Iranian officials to discuss a possible deal with the U.S. Over the weekend, President Trump wrote online an agreement with Iran was, quote, largely negotiated. He said the Strait of Hormuz would be reopened. But Trump and White House officials have since backed off that. Today, Secretary of State Marco Rubio announced new plans to expand maritime surveillance in the Indo-Pacific region. This comes as China increases its presence in the area. NPR's Omkar Kandekar reports.
10: Rubio says the U.S. has agreed to share maritime surveillance data across the Indo-Pacific region with India, Japan, and Australia. He suggested the Quad security cooperation was prompted by fallout from Iran's closure of the Strait of Hormuz. Speaking to journalists in India, Rubio said that 60% of global trade passes through the Indo-Pacific and
11: current events remind us of what can happen when maritime security is impeded.
10: China's foreign ministry spokesperson said that cooperation between countries should contribute to regional peace and not target any third party. Omkar Khandekar, NPR News, New Delhi.
9: Russia renewed intense attacks on Ukraine over the weekend. NPR's Joanna Kakissis reports Russia says it's retaliating for a Ukrainian strike that killed more than 20 people at a college in Russian-occupied eastern Ukraine.
12: Ukraine denies targeting the school and says it hit a Russian elite drone unit nearby. But the Kremlin is also really agitated by Ukraine's use of long-range drones to target the lifeblood of the Russian economy, which is oil. Ukraine has struck Russian oil refineries and depots as well as ports.
9: NPR's Joanna Kakissis reporting. Texas Republicans are voting today in the most expensive Senate primary in history. NPR's Claudia Grisales report. Texas State Attorney General Ken Paxton is challenging incumbent Senator John Cornyn.
13: Paxton, a controversial MAGA loyalist, drew President Trump's endorsement over Cornyn. Here's Paxton celebrating with supporters at a rally in the Houston suburb of Katy, Texas.
14: We're going to change this country, and we're going to go help Donald Trump get it done.
13: Cornyn is warning his party a Paxton nomination could open the door for Democrats to win the seat.
15: This would be the first chance they've had in 30 or 40 years or longer to pick up a statewide office.
13: The race exposed a crack in the red wall of Texas, pitting the party's populist movement against its establishment wing, showcasing a fight that's been brewing for more than a decade for control of the party in a post-Trump era. Claudia DeSales, NPR News.
9: And you're listening to NPR News from Washington. President Trump will have a medical and dental exam today at Walter Reed National Military Medical Center. The White House says it's his annual preventative physical. This is his third checkup in 13 months. Trump will be 80 years old next month. There have been persistent questions about his health and fitness. The American housing market is unbalanced. There are plenty of Americans who would like to buy a home, but there are fewer homes that they can afford. NPR's Stephen Bisaha has more on a new report on housing affordability.
16: It's not just that houses have become more expensive since the pandemic. It's that there are fewer cheaper homes. In 2019, a family making $75,000 a year could afford about half of all home listings. In 2026, they could afford less than a quarter. This comes from a new report from Realtor.com and the National Association of Realtors. Nadia Evangela co-authored the report and says some areas are becoming better balanced.
17: In some high-cost areas, like, for example, San Jose, San Francisco, and San Diego, have even improved compared to pre-pandemic levels.
16: But she says there's a long way to go to making them affordable. Stephen Bisaha, NPR News.
9: The World Health Organization says there are 101 confirmed Ebola cases in Democratic Republic of the Congo. But the WHO says the outbreak is probably larger than that. There are more than 900 suspected Ebola cases and about 220 suspected deaths. In Uganda, there are 7 confirmed cases and one confirmed death. This is NPR.
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0: It's Morning Edition from NPR News. I'm Steve Inskeep.
1: And I'm Leila Fadel. The United States launched new attacks on Iran in the midst of a ceasefire.
0: The U.S. Central Command says it targeted missile launch sites and boats trying to lay mines. The U.S. describes this strike as self-defense while the U.S. tries to negotiate an end to the war with Iran. President Trump raised expectations for peace with a claim over the weekend that an agreement was largely negotiated. Trump and other officials have since said they need more negotiation.
1: Israeli officials have insisted they will continue attacking in one of the fronts of the war in Lebanon, where there is also supposed to be a ceasefire. NPR's Daniel Estrin is following all of this from Tel Aviv and joins me now. Good morning, Daniel.
2: Good morning, Leila.
1: So what were these U.S. attacks on Iran trying to achieve?
2: U.S. Central Command says it attacked targets, including Iranian boats, trying to place mines. And Iran named at least four Navy officers killed. Iranian state TV also reported big explosions around a city on the Strait of Hormuz. We know that Iran laid mines in the Strait of Hormuz during the war, blocking oil and gas ships from passing through. And that's the main issue in these talks to reopen the Strait of Hormuz. That's where a fifth of the world's oil and gas exports passed through before the war. So these new U.S. attacks may be an attempt to pressure Iran on that. Iran says it shot down a U.S. drone overnight, so we don't know how all of this will impact the talks, but we do know that trust between the U.S. and Iran is very low.
1: Yeah, where do the negotiations stand right now?
2: The deal is being negotiated in Qatar. Iran's semi-official state media says that this would be a deal to reopen the Strait of Hormuz within 1 month, and then within 2 months to try to reach an agreement on Iran's nuclear program. One main sticking point here is about U.S. sanctions. Iran wants a deal to unfreeze Iranian money that's being held abroad. And also, President Trump says Iran's enriched uranium should be destroyed. In Israel, Israeli officials think this is a bad deal. They say it would reopen the Strait of Hormuz, but it would not guarantee any progress on preventing Iran from creating a nuclear weapon. I want you to hear what the Israeli opposition leader, Yair Lapid, said on Monday to reporters.
3: The deal is bad for Israel, bad for the region. This deal means two things. First, that this will not be the last round of war. Second, that Netanyahu has failed to achieve every single one of the war's objectives as he himself defined them.
2: Prime Minister Benjamin Netanyahu had said the war would eliminate the Iranian threat against Israel, but Iran still has missiles. It still has proxy militias like Hezbollah in Lebanon. And many people in Israel say they think it's just a matter of time before there's another round of war with Iran.
1: You mentioned Lebanon. Iran wants that to be part of any deal. What is the latest there?
2: Yeah, there's a ceasefire there, but fire has not ceased. It actually has increased. Netanyahu said yesterday Israel would increase its attacks against Hezbollah because Hezbollah has been firing attack drones that have killed several Israeli soldiers in recent days and weeks. And so Israel last night attacked scores of targets throughout Lebanon. Lebanese state TV says one strike killed at least 12 people. Israel is expected to increase its strikes despite this declared ceasefire, and the U.S. is fully backing Israel. So the question is, will the U.S. restrain Israel so it doesn't spark a new war and jeopardize the Iran deal?
1: NPR's Daniel Estrin in Tel Aviv. Thank you, Daniel.
2: You're welcome.
0: Karim Sajidpour has been listening to Daniel with us. He has studied the U.S.-Iran relationship for decades and is at the Carnegie Endowment for International Peace. Karim, welcome back.
4: Great to be with you, Steve.
0: Okay, so President Trump said over the weekend that a deal was largely negotiated, and in fact, that deal seems so solid that a lot of Republicans were upset. But since then, the president has insisted nobody's seen this deal. Maybe there's not even a deal. Rubio says there's work to do. So when you listen to all of it, does it seem to you that there is some framework for an agreement here?
4: I think, Steve, they've agreed to the topics of negotiation, which is the future of the Strait of Hormuz and Iran's uranium enrichment stockpile and its ability to enrich uranium. But negotiations between America and Iran are always zero trust and zero sum. And what that means is that they never happen quickly.
0: Daniel said in that report just now that they are talking of allowing 2 months to, quote, reach an agreement on Iran's nuclear program. I guess that means they do not have any agreement on Iran's nuclear program at this time.
4: So just for point of comparison, when Obama's nuclear deal, the JCPOA, was signed in 2015, that process took about 2 years of negotiations. And the animosity between the United States and Iran and the mistrust is even worse now than it was then. So I expect this to be a long process. The Iranian government doesn't really want to give up control over the Strait of Hormuz because they see that as a potential revenue stream and a potential deterrent to deter future attacks. Likewise, President Trump has to demand more from Iran than he did before the war in order to vindicate the enormous costs of this war. But Iran is feeling the same way. They say that, you know, they've sacrificed so much, and so they're demanding more. And so for those structural reasons, I expect this to be a much longer process than President Trump would like.
0: You mentioned the Strait of Hormuz and Iran not wanting to give up control over the Strait of Hormuz. Is the reality that so long as Iran's government remains in power, they have the ability to close the strait because they're going to be sitting right there? You can't change that.
4: That is unfortunately true, Steve, and it's cheap for them to do so. There's a huge economic asymmetry in that the tankers that go through the Strait of Hormuz are, you know, oftentimes $100 million tankers carrying hundreds of millions of dollars worth of oil, and Iran can disrupt this global thoroughfare with $20,000 drones. And I think because they've proven they could do it once, it may be tempting for them to try it again.
0: President Trump has repeatedly said it is hard to know who to negotiate with in Iran, that they're disorganized, that a lot of their leaders were killed, of course, in the early phases of the war. Does it seem accurate to you that it's not clear who's in charge?
4: Well, we don't know the health of Mujtaba Khamenei, the new supreme leader, but despite that, the regime has shown a surprising amount of cohesion. It's a regime which believe that they've prevailed in this war and that the war intended to destroy the regime, destroy their missiles, destroy their proxies, and that hasn't happened. And they're negotiating from a position of strength. So I don't think the obstacle here is that we don't know who to negotiate with. I think the obstacle is that it's a regime which is demanding much more now than it was 3 months ago.
0: I'm interested in that phrase, negotiating from a position of strength. Are you telling me what the Iranian leaders believe, or do you think that Iran is in fact in a position of strength here?
4: Well, the metric for success for the Iranian regime was low, and that all they needed to do was survive to prevail in this war. And they've done more than that, in that they have unfortunately been able to profoundly disrupt the global economy, disrupt the American economy. And they realize that President Trump doesn't have any easy answers for that. And so for that reason, they feel they're negotiating from strength.
0: Is there a problem of timelines here? The president of the United States goes from news cycle to news cycle, and each news cycle is not even one day long. And you're telling me we're in a process that could take years.
4: The Iranian regime has been an adversary of America for 47 years. And that hostility, that ideological war is going to continue, even if negotiations are concluded. And for President Trump, he telegraphed to Iran that this was meant to just be a little excursion. And so there is a huge imbalance in timelines, and that Iran's entire identity is to oppose America, whereas for the Trump administration, for Trump himself, there's a lot of other things he wants to do in his presidency rather than just fight Iran.
0: Kareem Sajidpour at the Carnegie Endowment, thanks so much.
4: Thank you, Steve.
1: President Trump has a doctor's appointment today. The trip to Walter Reed Medical Center is his third official medical exam in just over a year. The White House calls it a routine appointment for the nearly 80-year-old president, NPR's Luke Garrett reports.
5: President Trump is the oldest person to take the oath of office, and he's the second oldest president in U.S. history after President Joe Biden. On the campaign trail, Trump repeatedly attacked the physical and mental acuity of the 81-year-old Biden. Here's Trump at a New York rally back in 2024.
6: He is incompetent, ladies and gentlemen. He is grossly incompetent.
5: Now nearly 80 himself, Trump is facing questions about his own health and vitality. Online photos of his swollen ankles and bruised hands have sparked repeated concerns about the president's fitness, concerns that the White House and Trump have had to explain. Last July, the White House revealed that Trump was diagnosed with chronic venous insufficiency, which caused the swelling in his legs. And in January of this year, Trump said his bruised hands were a result of taking a lot of aspirin. And yet the White House has continually and aggressively defended Trump's fitness, pointing to his packed schedule and high energy. Health Secretary Robert F. Kennedy Jr. went so far as to compliment the president's manliness on the Katie Miller podcast.
7: Dr. Oz looked at his medical records and said he's got the highest testosterone level that he's ever seen for an individual over 70 years old.
5: While Trump has been less than forthcoming about his own medical records, he's not alone. Presidents before him have guarded their medical details closely, often leaving the public with questions. So we reached out to Dr. Byron Lee. He's a professor at Stanford University who specializes in cardiovascular health, Trump's top medical concern, according to his own doctors.
8: It's very common to get annual physicals when you get to his age.
5: With the limited medical records released by the White House, Lee assessed the president's health in general terms. He says Trump's active schedule and high energy are both good for his health.
8: But he is older and he is a little overweight. And those are things to think about, put you at higher risk for heart disease.
5: As for the swollen ankles, Lee says the diagnosis of chronic venous insufficiency is not on its own a cause for concern. More than anything, Lee says he hopes Trump continues to lose weight and remains active. We asked the White House for what kind of tests and scans Trump is expected to get. The White House did not comment. Luke Garrett, NPR News, Washington.
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9: Good morning. It's 519. I'm KBCW's Grace Dorfler with your local news headlines. Summit County residents gathered at the Park City Cemetery Monday to honor America's fallen. KBCW's Connor Thomas reports it was a time for locals to come together and honor service with service.

0: Addressing a crowd of dozens in Park City Monday morning, U.S. Army Brigadier General Eric Strong spoke about the meaning of the Memorial Day holiday.
1: Today is not a celebration of war. It is a solemn day of remembrance and gratitude for those who left home and traveled far away to places they had never heard of, places they never came home from.
0: The ceremony at Park City's cemetery on Kearns Boulevard lasted a half hour, beginning with patriotic tunes sung by the Park City Troublemakers and ending with Park City High School junior Cohen Nelson's rendition of Taps. Dozens of other young men from PCHS and their mothers volunteered to provide onlookers with coffee and donuts through Park City's chapter of the Young Men's Service League. The students, their families, and local Rotarians decorated 173 veterans' graves at both of Park City's cemeteries with small American flags before the holiday weekend. Connor Thomas, KPCW News.
2: The nation's top environmental official announced Saturday President Donald Trump has asked Congress for $1 billion to help save the Great Salt Lake. The Salt Lake Tribune reports Environmental Protection Agency Administrator Lee Zeldin said the funding includes payment for farmers and other water users to lease or sell water rights, ecosystem restoration, support for water conservation projects, and more. Next up is NPR's Morning Edition.
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4: 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I'm Steve Inskeep.
5: And I'm Leila Faldin. Democratic Senator Chris Murphy of Connecticut believes there is a rot festering in the American soul, a, quote, callousness towards our neighbors, a me-first selfishness, a relentless focus on getting mine, even if it leaves others behind.
6: I think you see it in all sorts of ways. Rising rates of self-harm and suicide, rising rates of political violence, rising rates of addiction. But it all comes from a similar place. There are fewer and fewer people who wake up every day knowing what their place is in the world, knowing what their purpose and their meaning is.
5: In his new book titled Crisis of the Common Good, Senator Murphy argues that the country is in a spiritual unraveling, worshiping profit over people, and he wants the country to find its way back to a place of connection and common good.
6: We've come under the spell of six cults in this country. The cult of profit, that we should only measure the economy based on how much profit companies make instead of, you know, how healthy their workforce is. The cult of consumption, that you're being a good American by buying stuff instead of you're being a good American by giving back to your community. The cult of globalism, the idea that we should just be citizens of the world and that we should give up on local places being healthy and unique. The cult of technology, that technology is always going to be a net good. Social media is proof that there are many technologies out there that can be dangerous net negatives. The cult of credentialism, the idea that we've sorted this country into the haves and the have-nots based on whether you have a college degree. And then the cult of corruption, the idea that if you win in our economy and you win in our politics, you should just take whatever is available to you. But when I look at these cults and I look at the solutions, they're really not right-left solutions. Mm-hmm. And what this book is really about in the end is saying that if you really do a deep dive into what's making people feel so bad in this country, the solutions actually unite people.
7: But it does feel almost Pollyannish in this moment, because Americans, when you talk to them, do feel so divided in a way that they didn't feel 10, 20 years ago. Is it possible with the Washington that you're working in, that you're trying to serve your constituents in?
6: We have a sick country, and Trump is the symptom of that sickness. And so what's most important is not that we beat Trump electorally. It's that we fix that spiritual rot. And I just see, and maybe I'm too optimistic about this, lots of opportunities for right and left to come together around addressing that spiritual rot.
7: I just wonder, as a politician, how much you see yourself, not you individually, but yourself and other politicians to blame for this moment, and how much is it how the world is changing?
6: Oh, I think I'm to blame. I think my colleagues are to blame. One of the things I talk about in this book is this revolutionary phrase in the Declaration of Independence that government exists to guarantee people the right to pursue happiness. We've made a lot of decisions in government to strip work of purpose and dignity and to make it a lot harder for people to find positive connections and friendships and relationships in their life.
7: When I interview people in this country, they don't feel like anybody represents them, really. We're close to another midterm. Does your party now have a message that will resonate?
6: I mean, I worry that we have not learned the lessons from 2024. And that is that people are not interested in marginal, incremental changes. They think that the culture, the economy, and the democracy is rigged. And they just don't believe that our solutions are big enough right now. Trump thinks about the emotional state of the country. The tariff message and the immigration messages are messages about power and control. They're hapless, irresponsible, ineffective policies, but he's speaking to people emotionally, these things that feel out of your control that I'm going to put back in our control. I want Democrats to think the same way about our message, that we're going to talk to people about the way that they feel that low wages don't give them control of their life, how they have to make these awful choices between medicine and tuition, and that our answer, a big increase in the minimum wage, is about making you feel powerful in your life again.
7: When you say, I want people to feel powerful, what is the Democrats' answer or your answer? When people say, how do I make sense of why things feel so bad? And how do I understand your solution?
6: So I'm not talking about copying Trump or learning from Trump, but it is just true that somebody is getting screwed in this country and somebody is doing the screwing. It's just not immigrants and Muslims and gay kids and drag shows. It's corporations and billionaires and super PACs. So, yeah, I think we have to be adversarial and pugilistic and confrontational in our politics as Democrats, and we just are going to pick the right targets rather than the convenient and wrong targets as Trump chooses.
7: I wondered, as you wrote this in this moment, why you felt you wanted this out in the world now.
6: So you could have written one term of Donald Trump off as an anomaly, but the second time around, everybody knew who he was. And I think we'd just be so foolish to think that we can move on as a country by just winning another election. I think we'd make such a mistake if we didn't, as a country, really think hard about what is broken in America and how both parties contributed to breaking a country that used to care more about the we than the me. And I wanted to spell out why we're stuck with Trump. It's not just because he's a good politician. It's because there's some broken things in the country. But I also wanted to spell out a path forward to repair from that brokenness that is actually a potential for unity and not a prescription for just continuing this right-left fight, but on a different set of issues.
7: Democratic Senator Chris Murphy, he's the author of Crisis of the Common Good, The Fight for Meaning and Connection in a Broken America. Thank you for your time.
6: Thanks for having me.
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10: Live from NPR News in Washington, I'm Dave Mattingly. Despite President Trump expressing optimism that the U.S. and Iran will agree to extend their ceasefire, U.S. Central Command says American forces attacked Iranian military targets yesterday. CENTCOM says Iranian missile launch sites were hit in southern Iran, along with boats placing mines. CENTCOM describes the attacks as self-defense. Russian forces launched more drones and ballistic missiles at Ukraine overnight, hours after Russia's foreign minister advised Secretary of State Marco Rubio to evacuate U.S. diplomatic staff and American citizens from Kyiv. There's a Senate runoff election today in Texas between Republicans John Cornyn and Ken Paxton. Cornyn is the incumbent seeking a fifth term. Paxton is the state's attorney general who's been endorsed by President Trump, as Blaise Ganey with the Texas Newsroom reports.
11: Joshua Blank, a political scientist at University of Texas at Austin, says Trump's nod looks more like a stamp of approval.
12: My take on the endorsement is that the endorsement is an indicator that Trump believes that Paxton is likely to be the winner. And that the real question becomes, does his endorsement make that gap bigger than we thought it was going to be?
11: Cornyn has a lot of name recognition in the state, and that could go a long way. I'm Blaise Ganey in Austin.
10: This is NPR News. Atlanta, Birmingham, and New Orleans are among cities in the southern U.S. under flood watches today. The National Weather Service says heavy rains could trigger flash flooding in areas of western Georgia, most of Alabama, and parts of southeastern Mississippi and eastern Louisiana. The Memorial Day weekend marked the start of Hollywood's blockbuster season. NPR's Bob Mondello says the industry is poised to have its strongest summer since the pandemic.
13: Hollywood always tries to have something for everyone, sometimes even a couple of somethings. And with Minions 7 and Toy Story 5,
14: it's good to see them fighting again.
13: Spider-Man: A Brand New Day.
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13: There are a lot of potential blockbusters. This summer has 57 films opening on more than 1,000 screens, up sharply from last year, which has analysts saying 2026 might just top the previous post-pandemic peak.
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13: The Barbenheimer summer of 2023. Bob Mondello, NPR News.
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5: 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I'm Leila Fadel.
4: And I'm Steve Inskeep. Good morning. Today we bring you the largely unreported stories of fishermen from Ecuador. The fishermen say they were attacked and their boats were destroyed, and they say the United States did it. The United States has carried out more than 50 strikes in the Eastern Pacific and the Caribbean since September, killing almost 200 people. The Trump administration says it is targeting alleged narco-traffickers within the law. So what really happened to those Ecuadorian fishermen? NPR's Kerry Khan reports.
0: For generations, the Flores family has been fishing off Ecuador's Pacific coast. Many of them, along with Lisi, the guard dog, live in this compound high on the hill above San Mateo's tiny harbor. My puppy started it all, says 51-year-old Jose Hernan Flores. He built the family business. But rising costs and extorting drug gangs left them with just one boat, the Negra Francisca Duarte. Flores was at the helm of the boat in early March, fishing off the Galapagos Islands. We had been out about 2 weeks with a crew of 16, he says. When about 1:30 in the afternoon, the guys say, "Captain, look, two drones are coming at us." One then ripped through the captain's cabin. Boom, it exploded. The cabin filled with flames, he said. His nephew, Jordi Flores, lay on the floor bleeding. Everyone then scrambled into two small fishing boats and headed toward a big blue ship they had seen days before. They thought it was a tuna trawler. Flores' cousin filmed this video as he came upon the burning Negra Francisca hours later. He sent word to shore. The crew was gone. The family pressed local authorities to launch a search, and that never happened. After an agonizing week, a call came in. The crew was alive in El Salvador. Captain Flores explains.
1: Nosotros nos acercamos cuando dice, levanta la mano, levanta la mano.
0: As we got closer to that big blue boat, armed men screamed, "Put up your hands," he says. The men spoke to each other in English. They tied our hands with plastic cuffs. He said they put hoods over their heads, except Flores's injured nephew, Jordi. He was taken to a makeshift medical unit to treat a sliced, bleeding foot.
15: Todo aquí acostado y el pizarrón acá y ellos escribiendo del barco, de los drones.
0: I was laying there and I could see a board on the wall. They had drawn our boat, the drones. They were all bickering over it, Jordi Flores tells me. But it was all in English, so he couldn't understand. The crew, hooded and cuffed, spent the night on the deck in the cold rain before being transferred to a Salvadoran-flagged vessel, says Captain Flores. Once on land in El Salvador, the crew had to pay their flights home. They face no charges in the U.S., El Salvador, or in Ecuador. NPR reached out to multiple U.S. agencies about the fishermen's allegations. The military Southern Command said they had no knowledge of the incident. No one had answers either in the U.S. Embassy in Quito, the U.S. Coast Guard, the White House, the CIA, or the DEA, which told NPR it does not conduct kinetic strikes.
19: 38, el 3 con el 8, 38.
0: At the family compound in San Mateo, the Floreses gather in the courtyard for a Sunday game of bingo. One of the cousins calls out the numbers. Jordi Flores doesn't join in. He's in his bed in his small house. Doctors say he needs a skin graft operation that will cost $1,800. The family says they're organizing a town-wide bingo night to try and raise the funds. Kerry Khan, NPR News, San Mateo, Ecuador.
4: Later today on All Things Considered, we hear from another Ecuadorian boat crew struck by a drone.
5: The Trump administration's $50 billion fund for rural health care is a Republican talking point in the midterm campaigns. But officials in some rural areas say that money won't necessarily reopen hospitals that have already closed. Sarah Jane Tribble with our partner KFF Health News reports from North Carolina.
20: When Martin General Hospital closed abruptly in 2023, it left a county of about 22,000 residents with no hospital and no highly trained paramedics. Deborah Pierce's brother died the following year, a heart attack at home. The what-ifs keep nagging her.
2: The sad thing is we'll never know if he could have been saved that night or not because we don't have a higher level of care in this county.
20: Stanley Sears was 50 years old. Records show that an emergency crew moved him to the living room floor and worked on him for 30 minutes. Then they called his death. Pierce says she no longer has anyone to argue with.
2: Bless him. I sure did miss that boy. Was he perfect? Absolutely not.
20: When open, the hospital's ER treated thousands of patients a year. Even on the day it closed, it treated 23 patients, says County Manager Drew Batts.
6: There is unfortunately a fair percentage of that 23 that would never make it to another ED department due to transportation issues and just not having the resources to be able to go.
20: Batts is now working with the region's big healthcare system to reopen the local hospital. He's also trying to hire certified paramedics. But neither of those projects will use federal money, he says. Trump's $50 billion rural healthcare fund is part of Republicans' big, beautiful bill. But there are limits on how it can be used when it comes to the construction and expansion of healthcare facilities.
6: Everything that I have seen and dug into on the $50 billion is not something that is

0: Still, Deborah Pierce is a Republican and believes Trump will find a way to help Martin County.
1: Old man's doing his job up in there. I got to give it to him, 100%. But
2: you think he's going to get the money here?
1: I'm praying he's going to get the money here. And so far, all these people out here praying, there's some answered prayers that's happening every day. So we can only pray and hope, you know.
0: Pierce says she's voting a straight red ticket in November, no matter what happens with federal funding. In Williamson, North Carolina, I'm Sarah Jane Tribble.
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1: It's 5:42. Coming up on KPCW's Local News Hour with Leslie Thatcher at 8 o'clock, Summit County Sustainability Program Manager Emily Quinton discusses the county's transition to renewable energy. Then Max Dolny and Lauren Angerosa detail their new Ski-In, Sell-Out podcast, pulling back the curtain on what it's like to break into and thrive in a competitive luxury market. Then Summit Community Gardens and Eats Executive Director Helen Nadel has some updates about the growing season. After that, stay tuned for This Green Earth at 9 o'clock. University of Utah biology professor William Onderegg discusses the impacts of climate change on forest health and how carbon markets are underestimating the risks U.S. forests face. Then get an update on American Prairie's efforts to create one of the largest nature reserves in the United States, including bison restoration. 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Next up is NPR's Morning Edition.
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3: 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First, we head out to the stars with astrophysicist Maggie Thompson, who discusses her groundbreaking research on discovering rocky exoplanets. Then, find out what really lies beyond our own galaxy with science journalist Rebecca Boyle, who writes about a puzzling discovery from the James Webb Space Telescope, mysterious little red dots spotted in the early universe. That's this Thursday at 9 a.m. right here on KPCW Radio.
0: Good morning, I'm Leila Fadel. Mr. Rogers is coming back to your neighborhood, specifically to your mailbox. The U.S. Postal Service held a contest to reissue a past stamp. More than 500,000 votes were cast, and the winner was Fred Rogers. The original Mr. Rogers stamp was issued in 2018. The USPS printed 12 million of them. They sold out in a few weeks. The reissues go on sale June 1st. Hopefully, they print a few more this time. It's Morning Edition.
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0: It's Morning Edition from NPR News. I'm Leila Fadel.
5: And I'm Steve Inskeep. Good morning. The Carolina Hurricanes are close to the Stanley Cup Finals. It's a reason for Carolina hockey fans to feel excited and for Connecticut hockey fans to feel something, too. The Hurricanes used to be the Hartford Whalers until they moved south. That happened almost 30 years ago, which has not been long enough for Whalers fans to get over it. Connecticut Public Radio's Abigail Brown reports.
6: It was April of 1997 when thousands of fans packed into Connecticut's Hartford Civic Center to watch the Hartford Whalers hockey team play their final game. Then SportsCenter reporter John Forslund recognized the gravity of the game and its importance for fans.
7: Well, it's the meaningless game with tremendous meaning. Both teams, the Hartford Whalers, the Tampa Bay Lightning, have been eliminated from Stanley Cup playoff contention. But for Whaler fans and the team, today means everything.
6: On the 29th anniversary of that

0: final game, more than a dozen Whalers fans cram into a Connecticut sports bar on a Monday night. Members of the Hartford Whalers Booster Club are decked out in blue and green Whalers gear while sitting around a conference-style table covered with half-drunk beers and cups of Diet Coke. Club president Mark Anderson raises his glass.
1: We always toast the boys, you know, in honor of the last game. So, with that being said, let's toast our boys. 29 years. God bless them. We miss you forever. Go Whale.
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0: Big companies being unwilling to buy into the team and outdated facilities are what led to the Whale's departure from Connecticut. They moved down south to Raleigh, North Carolina, and rebranded as the Carolina Hurricanes. Many Whalers fans made the shift in allegiance to the Hurricanes, but for some, like Booster Club Secretary Jim Lamoureux, who was a Whalers season ticket holder, it just wasn't the same. He still misses the camaraderie.
4: You got to know people. They were kind of like friends and family that said, the people behind you, like, how's your kid doing her Little League game this week? Or how's your wife feeling? She missed the last game.
0: Hartford Mayor Arunan Arulampalam often sports a Whalers pin, and residents ask him to do what he can to bring back the Whalers.
5: It kills me that we are a city with this size media market and no professional sports teams. And I continue to believe that we would not just be able to support a major league sports franchise, but I think most major league sports franchises would be able to thrive here in the city.
0: As for why the Whalers still have such a strong fan base nearly 30 years later, experts like Kurt Bodenhausen, a sports valuations reporter with Sportico, say it comes down to nostalgia and city pride.
6: Sports are emotional, and so people still gravitate to the teams they rooted for as kids or even adults, or the memories they shared with their children or their parents at these games.
0: Hartford Whalers co-founder Howard Baldwin wants the NHL to bring the franchise back to Connecticut, but it's out of his hands.
7: I'm not afraid to say they never should have been allowed to leave. And that's one of the sad moments in my life. But you also, to the people back there, you never want to give up. Who's to say?
0: Baldwin hopes to form a sports memorabilia museum in Hartford, selling fresh Whalers gear and keeping alive the hope for a return of the Whale. For NPR News, I'm Abigail Brone.

0: Harpooning, another story of America. 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
1: Good morning. It is 5:49. I'm KPCW's Christine Weller, and these are your local news headlines. Wasatch County hikers and bikers can enjoy fresh additions to the trail network this summer. KPCW's Grace Dorfler reports a new pump track and added trails in Wasatch Mountain State Park are on deck.
2: The Wasatch Trails Foundation is rolling out new options for hikers and bikers this season. Among the nonprofit's most popular trails is the Wasatch Over Wasatch, or WOW Trail, which begins at the top of Pine Canyon Road near Guardsman Pass, then drops down the mountain over about 11 miles and 2,500 feet of elevation. Mike Rosberg is on the board of the foundation and says a new connection from Bonanza Flat to WOW opens the first week of June.
3: There's a new trail called WOWZA, and it heads south from the southern edge of the Bonanza Flat area and connects onto the top section of the WOW Trail.
2: The 5-mile trail connects the existing Bonanza Loop Trail to WOW, creating an official single-track link between Summit and Wasatch counties.
3: You can ride from Park City to Heber all on dirt, and it's a fantastic trail.
2: Rosberg says the trail is well-suited to stand alone or to be part of a longer ride. For bikers who prefer to test their skills on pavement, the Wasatch Trails Foundation is opening a new asphalt pump track at Southfield Park in Heber City. The grand opening celebration will include food trucks, music, and a bike giveaway. Festivities begin at 5 p.m. Friday. Grace Dorfler, KPCW News.
1: A new ranking named the Salt Lake City area among the nation's top 10 places to live for veterans for its proximity to outdoor destinations like Park City. The Utah News-Dispatch reports the list from Veterans United Home Loans ranked the area 9th despite high housing costs. Next up is the Marketplace Morning Report.
0: It's Morning Edition from NPR News. I'm Steve Inskeep.
4: And I'm Layla Faldin. The way some musicians play, you think they'll never die. Theodore Sonny Rollins was one of them. He was a saxophonist revered for his huge tone and seemingly inexhaustible improvisations. Rollins did, in fact, die Monday. He was 95. Rollins had 2 Grammys. He was the National Endowment for the Arts Jazz Master, a recipient of a Kennedy Center honor, and a National Medal of the Arts. Howard Mandel has an appreciation.
5: Sonny Rollins was the very incarnation of a modern jazz musician. His art was his life.
6: All these prizes are nice. I appreciate them. I don't go crazy about it because you have to do your work whether you get recognized or not. The real deal is doing it as best you can do it, and that's its own reward.
5: For Sonny Rollins, the real deal was playing the tenor saxophone. He became beloved internationally as the last man standing, the reigning star of the generation that turned jazz from bluesy entertainment into a personally expressive, ever-changing art form without losing its bluesy, entertaining side.

Rollins was born on Harlem's Driver's Row, where some of the most successful and daring jazz musicians of his era lived. He was drawn to the experimentation and new style developing around him. Sonny's parents from the Virgin Islands were uneasy about his interests, but he was on his way.

Rollins looked commanding, with a hearty build, strong features, and a mohawk haircut long before it became a punk fashion. He was on the cutting edge of music in the 1950s at the peak of the jazz world.

But by the end of the decade, Rollins withdrew. Seeking a new direction, he practiced his horn by himself at night on Brooklyn's Williamsburg Bridge. His return in 1962 with an album titled The Bridge was hailed as a cultural event.

when I'm playing completely spontaneous, just something comes out from somewhere, that's my best work. Say, for instance, if I'm doing a song and I practice it, I learn it, I learn the lyrics, I learn the words, I learn the harmony, I learn everything that is possible to learn about the physical piece of the composition or whatever it is. Then when I go on the concert stage, I forget it completely. I mean, I don't want to think about it. Then I try to let the music

Rollins was no elitist or purist. He enjoyed blowing on calypsos as much as unaccompanied cadenzas. He composed a jaunty theme for the movie Alfie. Sat in with the Rolling Stones. And recorded an exuberant version of Stevie Wonder's Isn't She Lovely?

0: Whatever he played, Rollins was always identifiable, says his friend, pianist Joanne Brekeen.
1: Well, he's got this sound. It's like his sound, you know. He's got a sound that is him. And that's rare. That sounds funny, right? But it's rare. You hear it just a couple of seconds, and you know who that is. Not only who it is, but kind of how he is. You can hear his whole energy of his whole being in every note.

0: Rollins' repertoire and style were driven by inspiration, not by commerce. Towards the end of his life, he ran his own record company and was well aware of the tensions between business and art.
1: The corporate culture is anathema to jazz. We don't like cookie cutter, everything exactly the same way. We're about creation, freedom, thinking things out at the moment like life is. Life changes every minute. I mean, a different sunset every night. I mean, that's what jazz is about.
0: Sonny Rollins knew what jazz was about. For NPR News, I'm Howard Mandel in New York.
2: The announcement of Sonny Rollins' death included a quote of his from 2009. Rollins said, "I think when the creative person ends, he continues in the next existence. I'm a person who believes this life isn't the be-all and end-all of everything. A spiritual person doesn't feel like that."

0: 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I'm Leila Fadel.
1: And I'm Steve Inskeep.
2: Three Republicans are running to become Wasatch County Sheriff, and KPCW and the Wasatch Record are hosting a candidate forum to help voters decide. Join us Wednesday, May 27th from 6 to 7 p.m. at the Wasatch County Senior Center. Candidates will answer questions about public trust, investigations into the sheriff's office, growth, budgets, ICE, and the future of law enforcement in Wasatch County. We'll see you in Heber City Wednesday, May 27th at 6 p.m. at the Wasatch County Senior Center.
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4: Good morning. Russian attacks over the weekend hit every district in Kyiv. Russia is warning diplomatic personnel to leave. What led to the sudden escalation? Joanna Kakissis reports from Kyiv on Morning Edition from NPR News. Texas Republicans choose a Senate nominee today. I'm Leila Fadel.
1: And I'm Steve Inskeep. President Trump backed the state attorney general over the incumbent. Democrats assert the Republican divide improves their chances to win this fall. Also, how do lawmakers plan to stop the president from handing $1.8 billion taxpayer dollars to his supporters? One has a tactic in mind this election year. It's Tuesday, May 26th. This day in 1868, the Senate stopped short of firing President Andrew Johnson. He survived impeachment charges by a single vote. The news is next.
5: Live from NPR News in Washington, I'm Korva Coleman. Iran says it has shot down a U.S. drone after the U.S. targeted Iranian Navy boats. That comes as Iran and the U.S. are negotiating a deal to reopen the Strait of Hormuz and enter nuclear talks. NPR's Daniel Estrin reports from Tel Aviv.
6: Secretary of State Marco Rubio said a deal could be days away, but it's unclear how the latest military escalation will affect efforts to reach a deal. Iran said at least four naval officers were killed in the U.S. attacks. The U.S. says it was targeting boats laying mines. And Iran reported explosions around a city on the Strait of Hormuz. That's the strategic waterway crucial to the world's oil and gas supplies that the U.S. wants Iran to reopen. Israel's opposition leader Yair Lapid called the Iran deal being negotiated bad. He argued it would be a matter of time before another war erupts between Israel and Iran. Daniel Estrin, NPR News, Tel Aviv.
5: Russia's foreign ministry is warning of a new round of heavy airstrikes on decision-making centers in Ukraine's capital, Kyiv. The Russian threat comes just 2 days after Russian forces carried out one of the heaviest airstrikes on the Ukrainian capital in more than 4 years of war. NPR's Charles Maines reports from Moscow.
7: Russia's top diplomat, Foreign Minister Sergei Lavrov, says he informed Secretary of State Marco Rubio of Russia's intention to carry out the attacks, and his ministry issued a statement calling on foreigners to leave the capital at once. Ukraine's government and European Union representatives in turn accused Moscow of trying to sow fear and panic in Kyiv. Russia's justified its recent bombardment of the city as retaliation for alleged Ukrainian attacks against civilians. In particular, the Kremlin points to what it says was a deliberate drone strike last week on a college dormitory in Russian-occupied Luhansk that killed more than 20 people. Ukraine maintains it struck an elite drone command unit in the area. Charles Maines, NPR News, Moscow.
5: Several New Jersey lawmakers and Democratic Governor Mikey Sherrill were denied access to an Immigration and Customs Enforcement detention center yesterday. They tried to enter the center in Newark to check on detainees. They had heard from family members that some of their relatives inside had launched a hunger strike to protest conditions. The governor was denied entry, but some of the lawmakers gained access. Later, a tense standoff broke out between ICE agents and protesters. It is primary election runoff day in Texas. Republicans are choosing between two U.S. Senate candidates, incumbent John Cornyn and Texas Attorney General Ken Paxton. He's been endorsed by President Trump. The president will have a medical exam today at Walter Reed National Medical Center. The White House says it is his annual physical. but it is his third checkup there in 13 months. Trump turns 80 next month. You're listening to NPR. Some of the people told to evacuate in a Southern California neighborhood are now being allowed to return. That's after the threat of a chemical explosion was reduced. A chemical tank at risk of a catastrophic explosion has now started to cool off. As many as 50,000 people got the order to leave the Los Angeles suburb of Garden Grove. But authorities warn there is still a danger of a smaller tank explosion or fire. CBS and its parent company, Paramount, have backed away from efforts to limit the reposting of Stephen Colbert's mock appearance over the weekend. It was as the host of a Michigan cable public access show. NPR's Brian Mann reports Colbert posted the hour-long parody after he was ousted as the host of The Late Show after 11 years.
8: Colbert's tongue-in-cheek appearance on the program Only in Monroe went viral on social media. It included digs like this one at his old bosses.
9: So I am grateful to be able to be here on Monroe Community Media before they also get acquired by Paramount.
8: CBS initially sent copyright warnings to websites that reposted Colbert's appearance. In a statement to NPR, the company said the Monroe spoof was produced using CBS resources. But the company also said it has decided to waive further enforcement against sites that repost the program. During his late-night run, Colbert was a frequent critic of President Trump. He also jabbed regularly at CBS and Paramount after they canceled his top-rated show. Ryan Mann, NPR News.
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0: It's Morning Edition from NPR News. I'm Steve Inskeep.
1: And I'm Leila Fadel. Russia is warning that it will continue mass strikes on Ukraine after weekend attacks hit every district of the Ukrainian capital.
0: The renewed Russian targeting of Kyiv is seen as a response to Ukrainian strikes. Ukraine has been striking deep into Russia. Recent attacks hit Russian military targets and also Russian oil facilities.
1: Joining us now is NPR's Joanna Kakissis, who is in Kyiv. Hi, Joanna.
2: Hey, Leila.
1: So the strikes this weekend targeted all over the capital where you live. How bad is the damage?
2: Well, Leila, the strikes sounded really bad even while they were happening. We heard hours of very, very loud explosions like these. And, you know, by dawn, the air smelled burned and fires were all over the city. Ukraine's emergency services said at least four people were killed and dozens wounded. One of Kyiv's oldest markets was incinerated, and a subway station where people actually seek shelter from these attacks was hit and damaged.
1: And did Moscow use more weapons in these strikes?
2: Well, this was one of the biggest attacks of the war. Ukraine's military says Russia launched 600 drones and 90 missiles. Ukraine has developed weapons to shoot down drones, but ballistic missiles remain a challenge. Ukrainian President Volodymyr Zelensky said Ukraine needs air defense systems to target these missiles, like the U.S.-made Patriot, and this is now in short supply due to the U.S.-Israel war on Iran. Here's Zelensky.
3: Треба шукати варіанти.
2: So he's saying Ukraine is looking for options like accelerating the production of advanced air defense systems in Europe. Even so, this weekend, Russia launched a very powerful hypersonic missile called the Oreshnik.
1: Okay, so would a more advanced air defense system be able to shoot this missile down, the one you just mentioned?
2: Well, in 2024, Russian President Vladimir Putin said the Oreshnik can bypass any air defense and that the missile is, quote, as fast as a meteorite. Russia has launched the Oreshnik three times at Ukraine. This weekend, it hit a city about 50 miles south of Kyiv. The missile has not caused the level of damage that many feared it would. However, the idea of the Oreshnik does scare Ukraine's Western partners because Putin says it can carry a nuclear warhead.
1: Why, Joanna, is Russia escalating its attacks right now?
2: Well, Putin says Russia is retaliating for a drone strike the Russians say killed more than 20 people, many of them teenagers, at a college in Russian-occupied eastern Ukraine. Ukraine denies targeting the school and says it hit a Russian elite drone unit nearby. But the Kremlin is also really agitated by Ukraine's use of long-range drones to target the lifeblood of the Russian economy, which is oil. Mm-hmm. Ukraine has struck Russian oil refineries and depots as well as ports.
1: Are these long-range drone strikes turning things around for Ukraine?
2: Well, it certainly seems that way. Zelensky said that the strikes have reduced Russia's oil refining capacity by 10%. And the Institute for the Study of War in Washington, D.C. says these strikes have slowed Russian battlefield gains to almost zero. We recently joined a Ukrainian military team as they launched these long-range drones. And at the request of Ukraine's military, which cites security reasons, we are identifying soldiers using their military call signs. A soldier called Yuki watched the drone fly into the night sky. And he said, these are Ukraine's versions of sanctions on Russia, our way of forcing the Kremlin into a peace that is fair to Ukraine.
1: That's NPR's Joanna Kakissis. Thank you, Joanna.
2: You're welcome.
0: Okay, what can we learn from Russia's attacks on Kyiv? Let's ask Hanna Nota, who studies Russia as director of the Eurasia Nonproliferation Program at the James Martin Center for Nonproliferation Studies in Monterey, California. She is on the line from Berlin. Welcome.
4: Hi, Steve. Thanks for having me.
0: What do you make of Russian strikes all over Kyiv?
4: Yeah, I think this is happening at a time when the war in Ukraine isn't going well for Russia. The front is barely moving on some parts. The Russians are even losing territory for the first time since October 2023. And your reporter just hinted at this. There's this growing Russian unease about Ukraine's deep strike campaign, which is not just targeting oil facilities in Russia, deep inside Russia, but it's also bringing the war closer to Russian cities, to the Russian people. And the Russians don't have a good answer to this. So I think with this massive attack on the weekend, the Kremlin is sending messages to two different audiences, really. First, it wants to signal strength to the Russian people, basically saying, you know, we are standing up for ourselves. We're pushing back here. And the second message is really to Europe. Your reporter noted the use of the Oreshnik intermediate-range ballistic missile, which can hit targets across Europe and is very difficult to intercept. So what the Russians are doing here is they're signaling to Ukraine's Western supporters that Russia could escalate against them if they don't stop supporting Ukraine. And this, Steve, is just really building on similar warnings that the Russians have issued over recent months. They, for example, threatened the Baltic states recently, accusing them of allowing Ukraine to use their airspace. And they've also made sort of similar statements vis-a-vis European countries through the spring. So this is an act of desperation of a Russia whose war isn't going according to plan.
0: Okay, so they're saying this missile could come to a city near you, Europe, and they are also reassuring their people that they're responding. But you just said desperation. Ukraine has been sending drones over into Russia for a few years, I believe. What has made their attacks so much more effective and so much more threatening to Russia recently?
4: Well, I think the Ukrainians have been innovating their drone capabilities through 4 years of war because they are fighting this war directly against Russia. So they have very sophisticated capabilities now. In fact, so sophisticated that countries in the Middle East, for example, are now turning to Ukraine for that kind of capability to help them. So it's really this innovation cycle that is emanating from the war directly that has made the Ukrainians so strong on this front.
0: We heard that Russian oil refining capacity is down 10% because of these strikes. We would imagine other parts of the petrochemical industry are affected. But up to now, we've heard that the Russian economy has been surprisingly resilient in the face of everything. Is there any indication that Russia is at risk of not being able to continue forever?
4: Well, look, I think the Russian economy is facing structural challenges. It has a big budget deficit this year. It has structural problems. Basically, Steve, it's developed into a two-speed economy of sorts where a lot of cash goes to the military sector, but not into the civilian economy. So small, medium-sized businesses are struggling. Everything is getting more expensive for the average Russian consumer. And of course, the Russian economy is becoming so dependent on China for both imports and exports. Now, the Iran war and the rising oil prices are giving the Russians some temporary reprieve. They're giving higher revenues to the Russian budget. But this is just really a temporary reprieve and doesn't change this fundamental structural outlook. Now, having said that, the Russian economy is not at a point where it is close to collapsing either. It's the slow structural decline that we're talking about.
0: So we have these Russian attacks all across Kyiv and every section of Kyiv. And then Russians say to foreign diplomats and other officials, get out of Kyiv for your own safety. Apparently, even the Russian foreign minister, as we heard, called Secretary of State Rubio and said diplomats and foreigners should leave. Why would they make such a warning?
4: That's right. I think, Steve, this is part of Russia's broader intimidation campaign, you know, meant to scare Western countries, raise the temperature. But it's very interesting that Lavrov felt the need to convey this so explicitly to Secretary of State Rubio yesterday. And I really view this as a Russian attempt to regain the attention of the Trump administration, which has been quite distracted by the war with Iran. If we think back to last year, I think the Russians really hoped to reach a deal on Ukraine at the negotiating table, with the U.S. effectively pressuring Ukraine to accept Russian demands. And as we know, that hasn't happened. Talks are now effectively on hold. The U.S. is preoccupied in the Persian Gulf. So by issuing these warnings and also so directly to the U.S., I think Russia wants to say, hey, we can escalate to try to achieve our goals by military means and really regain Trump's attention.
0: Fascinating. Hannah Nota, thanks so much.
4: Thanks for having me.
0: She's at the James Martin Center for Nonproliferation Studies.
1: Tens of thousands of people living near a damaged chemical tank in Orange County, California, are being allowed home. But another 16,000 nearby are still under evacuation orders. Kevin Tidmarsh of member station Elliest has more.
5: Orange County emergency officials struck a cautious but celebratory tone at a press conference on Monday.
6: We did it.
5: That's Craig Covey of the Orange County Fire Authority. He's been updating residents on the situation since late last week, when over 40,000 people near the GKN Aerospace Facility in Garden Grove had to evacuate due to an emergency situation at a tank containing a hazardous chemical.
6: I was handed an incident that had two options, a spill or an explosion. That was unacceptable.
5: But soon after, emergency officials started aiming for another outcome by stabilizing the temperature of the tank so that it wouldn't explode or spring a leak.
6: What we essentially were shooting for, in layman's terms, is to boil an egg. You have to control that temperature to get that egg done right and not crack the shell.
5: The shell, that is, the tank, did end up cracking, but Covey says this helped relieve pressure on the tank and didn't lead to any leaks. He says he's optimistic more people will be able to return home soon. While emergency officials work around the clock, residents in nearby Orange County communities have piled into hotels and temporary shelters. So many people needed a place to stay this weekend that officials asked residents not to camp overnight on state beaches. Only one of the five evacuation shelters, in a high school several miles away, still had space before some evacuation orders were lifted Monday. Jerry Cox of Stanton, who had to evacuate, says she's concerned about how little information she's gotten.
7: Not knowing how toxic this chemical is, the improper care for these sensitive storage containers, nobody was prepared for this.
5: Emergency officials say the risk of the tank exploding right now is very small. The remaining evacuation orders are in place in the event of a spill. GKN Aerospace, which manages the facility, is already facing a class action lawsuit from residents linked to the incident. And local officials say they'll launch an investigation. Meanwhile, GKN has apologized for the emergency in a statement. The company did not comment on the lawsuit or pending investigation. For NPR News, I'm Kevin Tidmarsh in Los Angeles.
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8: Good morning. It is 6:19. I'm KPCW Sydney Weaver, and these are your local news headlines. Park City athletes will have new soccer, baseball, softball, and football fields to play on by fall. KPCW's Christine Weller has more on the Park City School District Athletics Master Plan progress.
9: Park City School District's Athletics Master Plan will be substantially completed by early August. Construction began in summer of 2025. The project includes two soccer fields, eight tennis courts, and a softball and baseball field where Treasure Mountain Junior High previously stood. The Dozier football field west of Park City High School is also getting a revamp with a new track, turf, and concessions building. Project manager J.D. Simmons told the District Board of Education May 19th that the softball, baseball, and soccer fields will likely be playable by the end of July. Superintendent Lindsay Huntsman said the Dozier football field will also be ready in the fall.
10: In the event we run into some unforeseen items that need attention, there will be some cosmetic cleanup and landscaping that will continue beyond August. But we're optimistic that the athletic fields will be complete at Dozier.
9: Work on the tennis courts is tentatively scheduled to start mid-July, Simmons said. Dewatering work is also ongoing on the Treasure Mountain side. The district ran into problems after its contractor illegally dumped water in October 2025. Groundwater was then kept on site in storage tanks until March, when the district's contractor secured the correct permit. Huntsman said the water removal process is almost finished. Leftover sediment that was in the storage tanks is being handled separately. Christine Weller, KPCW News.
8: And Utah wildlife officials are reminding residents to not touch baby animals while encountering them in the wild. A biker shared a video with KPCW of a newborn elk on the Flying Dog Trail over Memorial Day weekend. The DWR says it's common to find young deer and elk alone in the spring and urges people not to approach or move them. Next up is NPR's Morning Edition.
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1: This is Morning Edition from NPR News. I'm Leila Fadel.
0: And I'm Steve Inskeep. Lawmakers from both parties are moving to block President Trump's settlement with himself. The President of the United States sued the United States over the leak of his tax returns. Last week, the President of the United States then settled with the United States. The Justice Department that acts at his direction decided to give Trump $1.776 billion taxpayer dollars. The fund would go to people the president's appointees deemed to have been targeted by the government. A bipartisan group in Congress objects. They include Republican Representative Brian Fitzpatrick of Pennsylvania, who spoke with NPR's Here and Now.
12: Well, it's wrong on multiple fronts, morally and legally. So where do we begin, right? Let's start with this. The executive branch does not have any money in their own right. Every dime that they have is appropriated to them by Article 1, by Congress, by us.
0: That's one Republican view. Fitzpatrick is part of a group called the Problem Solvers Caucus, which also includes Democrat Tom Suozzi of New York, who's on the line. Congressman, welcome.
13: Hey, Steve. How's it going?
0: First, I want to understand what the administration says happened here. Does the administration have available money that Congress already set aside for court judgments or lawsuits of this sort?
13: Well, the federal government, the executive branch, does have money available for settlements, usually for like slip and fall cases and other types of cases that you can't have Congress voting on every single settlement that takes place. But this is really pushing it to an absurd extreme where the president is saying, I want $1.8 billion. I want to have my people hand it out. And it'll go to people that I think have been wronged by the government, like the people who committed an insurrection on January 6th and were prosecuted and found to be guilty. And then the president pardoned them. It's crazy and absurd.
0: I guess we should note the White House has insisted they are not necessarily giving money to January 6th rioters, but some of those rioters that we've heard from at NPR are eagerly anticipating or talking about applying for the money. But what
13: they've also said they're not ruling it out. I mean,
0: true.
13: That's an important. I mean, this is what makes my blood boil. I mean, I was very upset. I try to work across party lines. I try not to get outraged about every single thing that the White House does. But one thing I do get outraged about is when he pardoned the people from January 6th. I was there on January 6th. And one case that I keeps on sticking in my craw is about a guy that's standing there while they're beating up a police officer. And they're saying, kill him, kill him. And this guy, Daniel Rodriguez, takes a taser and sticks it in the police officer's neck. The police officer has a heart attack and has traumatic brain injury as a result. The guy who did this goes on his social media and says, I just tased the you-know-what expletive out of the blue, and I got away with it. Well, he didn't get away with it. He was prosecuted, and he was sentenced to 12 years in prison. President Trump pardoned him along with hundreds of other people, over 1,500 people that were there on January 6th. It's absurd that they could now try and apply to the federal government for money.
0: Well, let's talk about the legality of this. I know that you and others have introduced legislation that would bar federal appropriations to be used for this fund. But I want to understand what you think the law is. Is it straight up illegal right now for the administration to start giving out that money, absent any act of Congress?
13: I think there'd be two sides to the story in the courts. The executive branch, the president, will say, hey, I can do this under this existing statute, which gives me the right to settle cases. And then there will be other people like myself and others who will go to the federal courts and they will say, no, he was on both sides of this case. He cannot settle a case like this. And it was illegal for him to do it in the first place, to try and settle a case where he was both the plaintiff and the defendant.
0: Are you going to have trouble getting into court on this? The court's just going to say if Congress doesn't like it, they can pass a law.
13: No, I don't think that's the case, because in this instance, the courts were ready to dismiss the president's case against the federal government because he was on both sides of the case. As a matter of fact, I think the settlement is completely bogus.
0: Now, there's another provision in this settlement. The IRS is barred from pursuing any claims against President Trump, his family, or his businesses for their past activity, but as I understand it, in perpetuity. Is that legal?
13: I don't think it's legal. As a matter of fact, we're looking at passing, getting another piece of legislation that would bar that outright as well. I mean, the bottom line is this is going to become a matter for the November elections. People are upset about the skyrocketing cost, and they don't like the idea of the president creating a $1.8 billion fund to pay off his cronies. And they don't like the idea of the president doing a billion-dollar ballroom. And they don't like the idea that the president is not focused on their real-life problems. The president is not showing any empathy for what people are going through right now.
0: Let me try as hard as I can to see this from the other side. Let's say there's somebody who was prosecuted after January 6th. They really were at the Capitol, but they sincerely feel, and we've interviewed people who say this, where they sincerely feel the government went too far in their case, was unfair to them in their case, and they would like some form of redress. What is the, in your view, the legitimate, the appropriate way for them to go about that?
13: they're to go through the court system. There's a system of the rule of law in the United States of America that has a system whereby people can seek redress from their government for the overreaching actions of their government. The idea of having some five-person board appointed by the president to determine how to give away taxpayer money to people that he feels have been aggrieved is just wrong.
0: Do you have any indication that the Republican leadership of the House or Senate are going to allow a vote on the measures that you've put forward?
13: You know, Congressman Fitzpatrick and I have been working together to try and do things together for some time now, and we've been successful in getting 218 signatures, typically 212 or 13 or 14 Democrats and a few Republicans, to sign a discharge petition. And that forces something to come to the floor. I think that there are enough Republicans that are fed up with this $1.8 billion fund that they're going to sign on to something like this. But that's something we won't know for a couple weeks as we seek support from our colleagues to try and do this.
0: Yeah, and we'll just note, people know from the Epstein files, a discharge petition can take months. When you look at the calendar, can you imagine that unfolding across the summer and fall at the same time that people are running for re-election?
13: I think it's likely that once they get closer to the election and they have to face the voters, and once the primaries are over, it'll be more likely that people will do what they think is right.
0: Congressman Tom Suozzi of New York, thanks so much.
13: Okay, Steve.
0: This is NPR News.
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0: Live from NPR News in Washington, I'm Dave Mattingly. U.S. Central Command says yesterday's attacks on Iranian missile launchers and boats placing mines in southern Iran were in self-defense. The strikes came nearly 7 weeks after the U.S. and Iran began a ceasefire. President Trump continues to express optimism that the two countries will soon reach an agreement to extend the ceasefire by 60 days. The Israeli military says it carried out strikes against the militant group Hezbollah in Lebanon's Bekaa Valley. NPR's Jane Arap says the attacks occurred shortly after Israel said it would be escalating its strikes.
1: Over 1 million Lebanese have already been displaced by Israeli airstrikes, despite an ongoing ceasefire. Israel has invaded southern Lebanon and launched hundreds of attacks a day, killing more than 3,000 people since the war restarted March 2nd, according to the Lebanese Health Ministry. Iran-backed Hezbollah has killed 22 soldiers and a military contractor and 2 civilians, Israel says. The U.S. is negotiating a peace deal with Iran, but Israel opposes Iran's condition that the war in Lebanon also end, along with any lasting ceasefire with the United States. Jane Arap, NPR News, Beirut.
0: Wall Street futures are higher this morning ahead of the open. This is NPR News from Washington. Republican Senator John Cornyn and Texas Attorney General Ken Paxton are facing off today in a runoff election. Cornyn is a 4-term incumbent. Paxton has been endorsed by President Trump. The winner will face Democratic State Representative James Tallarico in November. The coffee chain Starbucks says it plans to set up a Southeast corporate headquarters in Nashville. Cynthia Abrams with member station WPLN says Tennessee offered Starbucks $30 million worth of incentives to move some of its corporate operations from Seattle.
2: While state leaders approved the grant, much of Nashville's local leadership has expressed skepticism. The majority of the city's Metro Council, including Delicia Porterfield, signed on to a letter to the CEO, citing concerns about the company's history of federal labor law violations and urging the company to sign a union contract.
3: Starbucks has the opportunity and the obligation to turn the page as it opens its new offices here in Nashville.
2: Starbucks is promising to bring 2,000 jobs to Nashville, but it comes as the company has carried out hundreds of layoffs and closed offices in 4 other states. For NPR News, I'm Cynthia Abrams in Nashville.
0: Starbucks says its global headquarters will remain in the Pacific Northwest. I'm Dave Mattingly, NPR News in Washington.
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5: 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And stay tuned. Coming up next hour, we'll have local news. And then at 8, it's the KPCW Local News Hour with updated weather, where you can hear the latest from Summit and Wasatch County newsmakers. 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
7: It's Morning Edition from NPR News. I'm Steve Inskeep.
8: And I'm Leila Fadel. Texas Republicans are voting today in the most expensive Senate primary in history.
7: Wait a minute. The most expensive anywhere ever?
8: Yep, more than $100 million.
7: Okay, everything is bigger in Texas. State Attorney General Ken Paxton drew President Trump's endorsement for the U.S. Senate nomination. Senator John Cornyn is in danger of losing that nomination, which would be for his fifth term. He says his defeat would help Democrats.
9: If a Paxton were the nominee, this would be their first chance they've had in 30 or 40 years or longer to pick up a statewide office.
8: NPR congressional correspondent Claudia Grisales traveled to Texas, and she joins me now. Good morning, Claudia.
10: Good morning, Layla.
8: So Texas has long been a reliable and influential state for Republicans. How did the Senate primary become such a high-stakes race?
10: Well, this race exposed a crack in the red wall of Texas. It pit the party's populist movement against its establishment wing. Senator John Cornyn, a fixture of the establishment, was already facing a tough re-election fight. Now, with President Trump's endorsement of controversial MAGA loyalist Kent Paxton, the Cornyn campaign is on life support. Here's Paxton at a rally in the Houston suburb of Katy, Texas, the day after that endorsement.
11: We could overwhelmingly send a message. We're not doing this anymore. We're going to change this country, and we're going to go help Donald Trump get it done.
8: How's this playing with Paxton's supporters?
10: Well, they see Paxton as a fighter like Trump, so voters were really energized at this rally. That includes Ricardo Vidaurre, who explained his dislike for Cornyn in Spanish.
12: Votar por Cornyn como votar por un demócrata.
10: Vidaurre says there that voting for Cornyn is like voting for a Democrat. Paxton supporters say Cornyn should not have worked on bipartisan gun legislation, for example.
8: What does this race tell us about the Republican Party writ large?
10: Well, I put that question to Brandon Rottinghouse, a political science professor at the University of Houston. He says this is part of a bigger national struggle.
13: The Republican Party is pulling itself apart. Ideologically, this has been a long time coming.
10: The MAGA movement grew the party more than a decade ago. Now the question is the party's tent shrinking over Trump administration policies and its falling poll numbers?
8: You also attended several Cornyn events. What did you hear from supporters there?
10: Well, many feel betrayed by Trump's endorsement, and they worry the MAGA wing is cannibalizing the party's establishment wing. I talked to supporter Vicki Fullerton at a Cornyn event in Houston, and she said a Paxton nomination could cost the party dearly.
14: We're going to have to pour so much more money in to protect the seat and to have a less viable candidate.
8: Now, Democrats are laying low during this race. Why is that, and what's at stake for them?
10: Well, I talked to Democratic strategist Chuck Rocha about this. He noted that Republicans spending more than $100 million attacking each other has put them on center stage.
15: One thing you don't do in politics is if your enemy is digging a hole, you don't run over and take the shovel out of their hand.
10: So he said Democrats avoided a runoff with their party Senate nominee, James Tallarico, and that means the primaries gave them a playbook for the general election. In addition, the electorate is angry over rising prices, and Latino voters are coming back to Democrats. He and others argue a win in Texas could help Democrats win the Senate in November.
8: That's NPR's Claudia Grisales. Thank you, Claudia.
10: Thank you.
7: Memorial Day weekend began the busiest time of year for U.S. airlines. Millions of passengers fly across the summer travel season, and they check millions of bags. NPR's Joel Rose got a rare behind-the-scenes look at how all that luggage moves through the nation's busiest airport.
16: Before the plane even arrives, Mike Davis is on his way to the gate at Hartsfield-Jackson Atlanta International Airport.
17: So we have two bags to pick up with one stop.
16: Davis works on the ramp. That's what the airlines call the pavement between the gates and the taxiway, driving a baggage tug that ferries luggage to and from planes. Delta Airlines has hundreds of tugs constantly on the move from terminal to terminal and gate to gate. Davis is waiting when a flight from Providence pulls up and bags start rolling down the conveyor belt.
17: They're taking bags off the plane, and I'm looking for MSP.
16: Davis will take bags from this plane directly to another gate, where they'll catch a connecting flight to Minneapolis-St. Paul, what the airline calls a tail-to-tail. Davis grabs two bags off the belt, and then he pulls out a handheld computer, like a small, rugged iPad, and scans the barcodes on the luggage tags.
17: So now I take it, I scan it, it gives me a green scanner sign saying it's A-OK. So now I'm going to take this and put this in my cart.
16: And then Davis is off again, navigating around dozens of other tugs, trucks, and planes. On a busy day, Delta handles more than 100,000 bags in Atlanta. Three-quarters are passing through on their way to somewhere else.
18: Yeah, Atlanta is an enormous operation. Delta's biggest by a long way.
16: Paul Buckley is Delta's director of operations in Atlanta. To manage all this complexity, Buckley says the airline built its own AI system to help its tug drivers move bags more efficiently, like a ride-sharing app.
18: In our old dispatching system, we gave the drivers the bags that they were to handle, and then they, in many cases, would choose the order. And some were better than others. Now we have consistency.
16: The new AI system helps drivers prioritize which bags need to go first.
17: I don't have to focus on crunching numbers and trying to figure out my own route. It does all that for me. It tells me which gate. All I got to do is just get there.
16: Tug driver Mike Davis says the AI system is not perfect. Sometimes it's given him some very tight connections.
17: So there's been times where I knew that I wasn't going to make a connecting flight. However, I still took the chance and went to that gate, and the plane was still there. So lucky for me, lucky for the customer. That's something beyond my control. But what I can control is if I got 20 minutes, I'm going to make it.
16: Quick connections are called hot bags. There are also cold bags with a layover of more than 2 hours. They wind up here in a sprawling bag sorting system underneath the airport's passenger concourses, where they're fed into a massive labyrinth of conveyor belts and metal ramps. Rob Colvin has worked at Delta for more than 25 years.
19: This is only one small part of it. It's enormous, and it runs throughout and underneath.
20: So if I've been walking around that airport sitting at a gate, I've been over this and had no idea that this was going on under my feet.
19: That is correct.
16: Delta managers say they don't see this AI system as a replacement for their ramp employees.

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1: Good morning. I'm Leslie Thatcher, 6:43 on this Tuesday morning, May 26th, for those of you that got the holiday off. Hope you enjoyed it. We've got 47 degrees and some light rain here in Old Town Park City. National Weather Service today calling for a chance of some showers with thunderstorms even today. Mostly cloudy otherwise, with a high of 72. We've got a 70% chance of some rain. That decreases tonight, an overnight low of 48. 73, sunny and breezy Wednesday. 75, sunny and breezy on Thursday. And looks like we've got next chance of some rain, perhaps Friday afternoon. 67 is the expected high. And looking at the Heber Valley, we're at 53 degrees, also with a chance of some rain. Today, 70% chance, a high of 76. 42 is the overnight low, with just a 20% chance of a shower. Sunny and 79 on Wednesday, 80 on Thursday, dropping back down to 72 on Friday again with a slight chance of an afternoon shower. I'll be back with some local news right after this.
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1: Taking a look now at some local news at 6:45. Leaders say developing Utah as a nuclear powerhouse will require faster approvals and fewer impediments. KPCW's Grace Dorfler has this update from the Operation Gigawatt Summit in Wasatch County.
4: Hundreds of people, including many state, federal, and industry leaders, filled the Grand Hyatt Deer Valley Friday to talk about the future of nuclear energy. The summit's name, Operation Gigawatt, was a nod to Utah Governor Spencer Cox's plan to double the state's energy production within 10 years and lead the nation in energy development. Speakers emphasized approving projects faster is key to realizing that vision. Nuclear Regulatory Commission Chair Ho K. Nee told the crowd public opinion toward nuclear energy is shifting.
5: I still remember Three Mile Island, and I still remember Chernobyl, and I think, you know, as a generation shifting, you know, they don't carry that baggage.
4: He said his commission will not be an impediment to deploying nuclear power in the U.S. The National Environmental Policy Act, or NEPA, is one area Nee sees room for working smarter, not harder.
5: We have been overachieving with NEPA for a very long time. It's like we're assigning ourselves more homework that nobody's ever going to break.
4: Cox applauded the federal government's current approach to permitting.
6: When we have to deal with the federal government, it usually means incredible delays, and it kind of, yeah, I had so much hair before I started working. and here we are. And so this is refreshing.
4: Under President Donald Trump's leadership, energy projects are receiving accelerated environmental reviews because of what the administration calls a national energy emergency. The Velvet Wood uranium mine in southeastern Utah received its permits within 11 days last May. The Associated Press reports the process would ordinarily take months or years. Nearby residents have protested the mining plans. In the background of Friday's conference was the Military Installation Development Authority, the state entity whose presence in Utah has grown in recent years, including with the Utah National Guard and Stratos Project areas. The Grand Hyatt Deer

0: Valley is itself a MIDA project created to replace a 7-room military lodge at Snow Basin. Salt Lake City resident Jackie Baker sat outside the hotel beginning at 7:30 a.m. with a mountain bike and a sign protesting MIDA's growing influence.
1: My sign says, "Men intentionally defrauding Americans, no Stratus."
0: She's opposed to MIDA's role in the state's push towards nuclear energy and artificial intelligence data centers. MIDA is partnering with nuclear power startup General Matter to bring an energy project to Camp Williams in Bluffdale, including potentially enriching uranium. It's also involved in plans to create a nuclear hub in Brigham City. MIDA's Stratus project, which will construct a hyperscale data center in Box Elder County, has drawn significant backlash.
1: I think that we could be smarter about how we are working technology into not only our lives, but our environment. And so I think that it's worth being a body to tell people to slow down a little bit, think a little bit more.
0: Joel Ferry leads Utah's Department of Natural Resources. He told KPCW, although state permitting might happen faster, the process will still be safe and thorough.
2: But I can tell you, we as the state of Utah are not cutting corners. We're not trying to just cram something through. We want to do things the right way, and we'll take the time necessary to do things in the right way.
0: In the case of the Stratus Data Center project, Ferry said that process will include many opportunities for public input. At Friday's conference, Cox signed an agreement to sync Utah's permitting timelines with federal environmental reviews, a move intended to advance energy projects more quickly. Grace Dorfler, KPCW News.
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4: 6:49 now. Good morning. The nation's top environmental official announced Saturday that President Donald Trump has asked Congress for $1 billion to help save the Great Salt Lake. The Salt Lake Tribune reports Environmental Protection Agency Administrator Lee Zeldin coasted the lake's receding waters over Memorial Day weekend. Other Utah leaders joined in, including Republican U.S. Representative Mike Kennedy, who quipped that Utahns do not want to see the Great Salt Lake turn into the Bountiful Slap Flats. Zeldin says he's confident the funding could put far more than a dent in addressing the drying lake. In February, Trump pledged to help save the shrinking Great Salt Lake, but had not said what that aid might look like. After that vow, Utah Governor Spencer Cox said he was working on a $1 billion funding proposal for the president. The funding request, which Zeldin said is now awaiting congressional approval, includes payment for farmers and other water users to lease or sell their water rights, ecosystem restoration, and removal of invasive plant species, support for water conservation projects in cities and towns. KPCW News Time now, 6:50. Well, the longest-serving Chief Justice on the Utah Supreme Court, Matthew Durant, will retire in August after serving 26 years. The Salt Lake Tribune reports that 69-year-old Durant announced his retirement Friday after a recent kidney transplant. His departure comes amidst friction between GOP lawmakers and justices following a string of landmark rulings on abortion and redistricting. The decisions drew the ire of state leaders who then pushed for judicial reforms. In a February speech, Durant urged state lawmakers to respect judicial independence and warned that penalizing the courts for rulings they didn't like would erode public confidence. He also opposed the Utah legislature's recent expansion of the court from 5 to 7 justices. With Durant's retirement, Utah Governor Spencer Cox now has 4 vacancies to fill on the court. 2 are for spots on that expanded court. Time now for the Marketplace Morning Report.
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5: From Marketplace, I'm Nova Safo. Good morning. OpenAI CEO Sam Altman is toning down his talk of a jobs apocalypse caused by the adoption of artificial intelligence tools. He spoke at a conference in Australia. Marketplace's Nancy Marshall-Genzer has more.
7: Sam Altman told the conference he thought AI would have had more of an impact on the elimination of entry-level white-collar jobs by now. He said his intuitions were just off, and he's, quote, delighted to be wrong about this. Altman says there's a human part of work that can't be replaced, and he found that out himself when he started using AI to respond to emails and Slack messages, but went back to answering some messages himself. Altman concluded that AI won't cause a jobs apocalypse. It is expected to have an impact, though. Goldman Sachs estimates that AI will displace 6 to 7% of jobs over a decade. I'm Nancy Marshall-Genzer for Marketplace.
5: The U.S. bombed sites in Iran last night, and oil prices are doing the expected this morning. Let's do the numbers. Brent crude futures are up about 0.3%. Wall Street opens next hour, but Dow, S&P, and NASDAQ futures are up too, in the 0.5% to about 1 2/10% range. This week, we get a revised reading for first quarter gross domestic product. The preliminary read was plus 2%. Marketplace's Stephanie Hughes has more on what an update will tell us about consumer spending and business investment.
8: There was some weather in a lot of the U.S. this winter, and Bank of America economist Stephen Juneau predicts that'll drag down GDP growth.
9: You had snow where you don't typically have snow, cold weather where you don't typically have cold weather. So that led to airport closures or at least cancellations, right?
8: People couldn't travel to weekend getaways far from that snow or get out to watch basketball games or concerts. In economic terms, buy services. And we get a lot more information on that in this week's estimate.
9: Services is basically a guess in the initial release.
8: Meanwhile, Truist economist Mike Scordellas is going to be watching for changes to imports because those directly affect American manufacturers' ability to do what they need to do.
10: Nearly every product, whether it's made in the U.S. or not, typically has some sort of component or coating of some sort that comes from somewhere else.
8: This GDP reading doesn't take into account the last 2 months of geopolitical turmoil. But Scordellas says it does tell us how healthy the economy was going into this. I'm Stephanie Hughes for Marketplace.
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5: We are less than a month away from the start of soccer's World Cup. It takes place in North America for the first time in 32 years. So far, the buzz around the world's most popular sporting event has been about its high costs. Tickets can run anywhere from hundreds to thousands of dollars. Public transit fares to some matches will cost $50 or more. Marketplace's Henry Epp has the details.
11: Manuel Rueda of Bogota, Colombia, has been to every World Cup since 1994 with his dad. They typically go to at least 9 matches each time. Sometimes they catch Colombia in the group stage, and they've often gone to some of the big games towards the end of the tournament, including the final. The total cost of those trips?
12: It's usually a minimum like $10,000 per person. It's not cheap, okay? It's not cheap even if it's in Qatar or in Russia or in Brazil.
11: But this year in the U.S., he expects they'll pay almost twice that much for hotels, flights, and especially tickets, even though they're not splurging on the big game.
12: This time we're not going to the final. Too much.
11: They'll also miss Colombia playing Portugal in the group stage because those tickets were in the thousands of dollars, he says.
12: Yeah, whatever. Cristiano Ronaldo is in the game, but it's not worth it.
11: At least Rueda says he bought their plane tickets to the 6 different cities they'll visit when they were still around $200 each. With rising fuel prices, airfares are climbing fast. Kevin Baxter had some sticker shock as he booked his flights.
13: You know, the tickets that I had priced a couple of months ago for U.S. group play games, now that I'm actually buying the tickets, they're 3 and 4 times more expensive than they were just 4 or 5 months ago.
11: Baxter has an expense account that'll cover the costs. He's a sports reporter for the LA Times, who's covered 7 men's and women's World Cups, including a couple with long distances between cities. And when he booked his travel and lodging across Russia 8 years ago, for instance,
13: the prices that we paid seemed reasonable to me. I didn't feel like, you know, we were getting gouged. This one just feels different.
11: At least in terms of tickets to the matches, it has been different from past Cups. Sports economist Victor Matheson of the College of the Holy Cross has receipts from 1994, the last time the Cup was in the U.S. Back then, he saw Romania take on Switzerland in Detroit.
14: So that's a second-tier game in a second-tier city. No insult to Detroit. I paid $50 for those tickets.
11: With inflation, that would be about $112 today. This year, for a ticket to Scotland versus Morocco in Boston, a similar kind of match, Matheson paid $400.
14: So we're talking about a gigantic increase in one generation of the World Cup.
11: One reason for the jump in price, Matheson says, when FIFA brought the World Cup to the U.S. 32 years ago, soccer wasn't nearly as popular here.
14: You might argue back in 94, they were willing to give tickets away a little cheaper than they might have, trying to invest in the United States so that they could make money later. But they're certainly taking in their profits this time.
11: In a written statement, FIFA said it's, quote, focused on ensuring fair access to our game for existing but also prospective fans, and said that it released at least 1,000 tickets priced at $60 for each match. FIFA also noted that it reinvests revenue from the Cup in soccer development programs around the world. I'm Henry Epp for Marketplace.
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4: It's coming up on 7 o'clock. Let's take a look at some lost and founds. Eva lost a black and white English setter named Breeze, about 40 pounds, lost from trailside on the 25th, 815-210-5296. Celia found a clip wallet that belongs to Kevin Thum, Michigan. Oh, from Michigan. Kevin Thum from Michigan, found on the UOP bike trail on the 24th, 801-514-3677. Martha found an EarPod charger on Spin Cycle on the 25th, 831-601-4081. And Rosh found a pair of Foster Grant reader glasses in a soft case, didn't say where. That was on the 24th, 435-901-3492. And finally, Donna found a key fob on Rambler Trail. She left it in the North Round Valley Trailhead Basket. That was on the 24th, 435-513-0829. This is KPCW Park City. It's 7 o'clock. News is next.
19: Live from NPR News in Washington, I'm Corva Coleman. Texas Republicans are holding a runoff primary election today for the U.S. Senate. It pits incumbent GOP Senator John Cornyn against Texas Attorney General Ken Paxton, who has been endorsed by President Trump. NPR's Claudia Grisala says the GOP runoff vote has exposed a crack in Republican Party politics.
20: Brandon Roddinghouse, a political science professor at the University of Houston, says this is part of a bigger national struggle.
21: The Republican Party is pulling itself apart. Ideologically, this has been a long time coming.
20: The MAGA movement grew the party more than a decade ago. Now the question is the party's tent shrinking over Trump administration policies and its falling poll numbers?
19: NPR's Claudia Grisales reporting. The winner of the GOP Senate primary will go on to face Democratic State Senator James Tallarico in the fall. The White House says President Trump will visit his doctors today as part of a routine dental and medical assessment. Trump is the oldest person to be inaugurated as president. NPR's Deepa Shivaram reports there are persistent questions about his health and fitness for office.
1: Trump will visit Walter Reed National Military Medical Center outside Washington, D.C. It's typically where presidents are treated. The White House says this visit is, quote, part of his regular preventative health care. His last annual physical exam was in April 2025. Then last October, he went back to Walter Reed for a scheduled follow-up. The White House later revealed that was for a CT scan. Trump is the second oldest president in U.S. history after former President Joe Biden. For months, there have been questions about the president's health, including over his bruised hand and apparent fatigue during events. Trump has said the bruising is from taking too much aspirin. Deepa Shivaram, NPR News.
19: The World Health Organization says there are more than 100 confirmed Ebola deaths in Democratic Republic of the Congo. This comes as some health clinics in DRC have been attacked. NPR's Gabriella Emmanuel reports people are demanding the bodies of their deceased loved ones.
2: Corpses of Ebola patients can be highly contagious, with the virus spreading through bodily fluids. In past outbreaks, funerals have helped drive the spread of Ebola. So doctors in the DRC are trying to change burial practices that are often centered around multi-day funeral rituals.
22: We have to build trust.
2: Dr. Baburu Kengeza is the Ebola response lead for Save the Children in his native DRC. He says the attacks underscore a problem.
22: Well, we didn't get the right message to the population. Let us maybe start from the scratch.
2: He says his team has engaged local leaders, including mayors, village chiefs, and religious leaders, to explain safe burials to their communities. Gabriella Emmanuel, NPR News.
19: You're listening to NPR News from Washington. The U.S. has launched new attacks on Iran. It says it targeted missile launch sites and boats that were trying to lay mines. This comes as President Trump claimed over the weekend a peace deal with Iran was, quote, largely negotiated. But Iran disagreed, and White House officials have lowered these expectations. Jazz musician Sonny Rollins has died, according to his website. The 95-year-old tenor saxophonist died yesterday at his home in Woodstock, New York. NPR's Felix Contreras reports Rollins was widely considered one of the greatest and most influential jazz musicians of all time.
23: Sonny Rollins was a sideman in the late 1940s, loaning his muscular tone to recordings by Bud Powell and drummer Roy Haynes, among others. By the mid-1950s, he was well on his way to a solo career, most notably with the album Saxophone Colossus, a tag that stayed with him for the rest of his life. That album included his signature song St. Thomas, a calypso-themed tune from his childhood. Sonny Rollins was born in Harlem to parents from the Virgin Islands. Rollins stopped performing in 2012 after over 7 decades, during which he received a Grammy Lifetime Achievement Award, the National Medal of Arts, and was named an NEA Jazzmaster. Felix Contreras, NPR News.
19: The Scripps National Spelling Bee starts today in Washington, D.C. It will run through Thursday. There are nearly 250 spellers who will be competing. I'm Corva Coleman, NPR News in Washington.
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0: And good morning. I'm Leslie Thatcher. 7:06 on this Tuesday. It's May 26. And welcome back from the long holiday. We've got 48 degrees here and a chance of some light rain today. We've got expected high of about 72. Those showers decreasing during the day. Low of 48, sunny and 73 tomorrow. Heber City reporting 54 degrees, again with a chance of some rain today. Looking for a high of 76. 42 the overnight low, 79 and sunshine tomorrow. Coming up in local news, Summit County residents gathered at the Park City Cemetery yesterday to honor Americans fallen, and South Summit High School had an intimate ceremony for its almost 130 graduates last Thursday. Stay tuned. We've got NPR's Morning Edition coming up. Later on, we'll have our trails report and the Marketplace Morning Report, local news and interviews during the 8 o'clock hour. I'll be checking in with Summit County Sustainability Program Manager Emily Quinton, Max Doylney, and Lauren Angarosa. Have details about their new podcast. And from Summit Community Gardens and Eats, Executive Director Helen Nadel with a gardens update. Stay tuned.
1: It's Morning Edition from NPR News. I'm Steve Inskeep.
2: And I'm Leila Fadel. The United States launched new attacks on Iran in the midst of a ceasefire.
1: The U.S. Central Command says it targeted missile launch sites and boats trying to lay mines. The U.S. describes this strike as self-defense while the U.S. tries to negotiate an end to the war with Iran. President Trump raised expectations for peace with a claim over the weekend that an agreement was largely negotiated. Trump and other officials have since said they need more negotiation.
2: Israeli officials have insisted they will continue attacking in one of the fronts of the war in Lebanon, where there is also supposed to be a ceasefire. NPR's Daniel Estrin is following all of this from Tel Aviv and joins me now. Good morning, Daniel.
3: Good morning, Leila.
2: So what were these U.S. attacks on Iran trying to achieve?
3: U.S. Central Command says it attacked targets, including Iranian boats, trying to place mines. And Iran named at least four Navy officers killed. Iranian state TV also reported big explosions around a city on the Strait of Hormuz. We know that Iran laid mines in the Strait of Hormuz during the war, blocking oil and gas ships from passing through. And that's the main issue in these talks to reopen the Strait of Hormuz. That's where a fifth of the world's oil and gas exports passed through before the war. So these new U.S. attacks may be an attempt to pressure Iran on that. Iran says it shot down a U.S. drone overnight, so we don't know how all of this will impact the talks, but we do know that trust between the U.S. and Iran is very low.
2: Yeah, where do the negotiations stand right now?
3: The deal is being negotiated in Qatar. Iran's semi-official state media says that this would be a deal to reopen the Strait of Hormuz within 1 month, and then within 2 months to try to reach an agreement on Iran's nuclear program. One main sticking point here is about U.S. sanctions. Iran wants a deal to unfreeze Iranian money that's being held abroad. And also, President Trump says Iran's enriched uranium should be destroyed. In Israel, Israeli officials think this is a bad deal. They say it would reopen the Strait of Hormuz, but it would not guarantee any progress on preventing Iran from creating a nuclear weapon. I want you to hear what the Israeli opposition leader, Yair Lapid, said on Monday to reporters.
4: The deal is bad for Israel, bad for the region. This deal means two things. First, that this will not be the last round of war. Second, that Netanyahu has failed to achieve every single one of the war's objectives as he himself defined them.
3: Prime Minister Benjamin Netanyahu had said the war would eliminate the Iranian threat against Israel, but Iran still has missiles. It still has proxy militias like Hezbollah in Lebanon. And many people in Israel say they think it's just a matter of time before there's another round of war with Iran.
2: You mentioned Lebanon. Iran wants that to be part of any deal. What is the latest there?
3: Yeah, there's a ceasefire there, but fire has not ceased. It actually has increased. Netanyahu said yesterday Israel would increase its attacks against Hezbollah because Hezbollah has been firing attack drones that have killed several Israeli soldiers in recent days and weeks. And so Israel last night attacked scores of targets throughout Lebanon. Lebanese state TV says one strike killed at least 12 people. Israel is expected to increase its strikes despite this declared ceasefire, and the U.S. is fully backing Israel. So the question is, will the U.S. restrain Israel so it doesn't spark a new war and jeopardize the Iran deal?
2: NPR's Daniel Estrin in Tel Aviv. Thank you, Daniel.
3: You're welcome.
1: Karim Sajidpour has been listening to Daniel with us. He has studied the U.S.-Iran relationship for decades and is at the Carnegie Endowment for International Peace. Karim, welcome back.
5: Great to be with you, Steve.
1: Okay, so President Trump said over the weekend that a deal was largely negotiated, and in fact, that deal seemed so solid that a lot of Republicans were upset. But since then, the president has insisted nobody's seen this deal. Maybe there's not even a deal. Rubio says there's work to do. So when you listen to all of it, does it seem to you that there is some framework for an agreement here?
5: I think, Steve, they've agreed to the topics of negotiation, which is the future of the Strait of Hormuz and Iran's uranium enrichment stockpile and its ability to enrich uranium. But negotiations between America and Iran are always zero trust and zero sum. And what that means is that they never happen quickly.
1: Daniel said in that report just now that they are talking of allowing 2 months to, quote, reach an agreement on Iran's nuclear program. I guess that means they do not have any agreement on Iran's nuclear program at this time.
5: So just for point of comparison, when Obama's nuclear deal, the JCPOA, was signed in 2015, that process took about 2 years of negotiations. And the animosity between the United States and Iran and the mistrust is even worse now than it was then. So I expect this to be a long process. The Iranian government doesn't really want to give up control over the Strait of Hormuz because they see that as a potential revenue stream and a potential deterrent to deter future attacks. Likewise, President Trump has to demand more from Iran than he did before the war in order to vindicate the enormous costs of this war. But Iran is feeling the same way. They say that, you know, they've sacrificed so much, and so they're demanding more. And so for those structural reasons, I expect this to be a much longer process than President Trump would like.
1: You mentioned the Strait of Hormuz and Iran not wanting to give up control over the Strait of Hormuz. Is the reality that so long as Iran's government remains in power, they have the ability to close the strait because they're going to be sitting right there? You can't change that.
5: That is unfortunately true, Steve, and it's cheap for them to do so. There's a huge economic asymmetry in that the tankers that go through the Strait of Hormuz are, you know, oftentimes $100 million tankers carrying hundreds of millions of dollars worth of oil. And Iran can disrupt this global thoroughfare with $20,000 drones. And I think because they've proven they could do it once, it may be tempting for them to try it again.
1: President Trump has repeatedly said it is hard to know who to negotiate with in Iran, that they're disorganized, that a lot of their leaders were killed, of course, in the early phases of the war. Does that seem accurate to you, that it's not clear who's in charge?
5: Well, we don't know the health of Mujtaba Khamenei, the new supreme leader, but despite that, the regime has shown a surprising amount of cohesion. It's a regime which believe that they've prevailed in this war and that the war intended to destroy the regime, destroy their missiles, destroy their proxies, and that hasn't happened. And they're negotiating from a position of strength. So I don't think the obstacle here is that we don't know who to negotiate with. I think that the obstacle is that it's a regime which is demanding much more now than it was 3 months ago.
1: I'm interested in that phrase, negotiating from a position of strength. Are you telling me what the Iranian leaders believe, or do you think that Iran is in fact in a position of strength here?
5: Well, the metric for success for the Iranian regime was low, and that all they needed to do was survive to prevail in this war. And they've done more than that, and that they have unfortunately been able to profoundly disrupt the global economy, disrupt the American economy. And they realize that President Trump doesn't have any easy answers for that. And so for that reason, they feel they're negotiating from strength.
1: Is there a problem of timelines here? The president of the United States goes from news cycle to news cycle, and each news cycle is not even 1 day long. And you're telling me we're in a process that could take years.
5: The Iranian regime has been an adversary of America for 47 years, and that hostility, that ideological war, is going to continue even if negotiations are concluded. And for President Trump, he telegraphed to Iran that this was meant to just be a little excursion. And so there is a huge imbalance in timelines, and that Iran's entire identity is to oppose America, whereas for the Trump administration, for Trump himself, there's a lot of other things he wants to do in his presidency rather than just fight Iran.
1: Kareem Sajidpour at the Carnegie Endowment, thanks so much.
5: Thank you, Steve.
2: President Trump has a doctor's appointment today. The trip to Walter Reed Medical Center is his third official medical exam in just over a year. The White House calls it a routine appointment for the nearly 80-year-old president. NPR's Luke Garrett reports.
6: President Trump is the oldest person to take the oath of office, and he's the second oldest president in U.S. history after President Joe Biden. On the campaign trail, Trump repeatedly attacked the physical and mental acuity of the 81-year-old Biden. Here's Trump at a New York rally back in 2024.
7: He is incompetent, ladies and gentlemen. He is grossly incompetent.
6: Now nearly 80 himself, Trump is facing questions about his own health and vitality. Online photos of his swollen ankles and bruised hands have sparked repeated concerns about the president's fitness, concerns that the White House and Trump have had to explain. Last July, the White House revealed that Trump was diagnosed with chronic venous insufficiency, which caused the swelling in his legs. And in January of this year, Trump said his bruised hands were a result of taking a lot of aspirin. And yet the White House has continually and aggressively defended Trump's fitness, pointing to his packed schedule and high energy. Health Secretary Robert F. Kennedy Jr. went so far as to compliment the president's manliness on the Katie Miller podcast.
8: Dr. Oz looked at his medical records and said he's got the highest testosterone level that he's ever seen for an individual over 70 years old.
6: While Trump has been less than forthcoming about his own medical records, he's not alone. Presidents before him have guarded their medical details closely, often leaving the public with questions. So we reached out to Dr. Byron Lee. He's a professor at Stanford University who specializes in cardiovascular health, Trump's top medical concern, according to his own doctors.
9: It's very common to get annual physicals when you get to his age.
6: With the limited medical records released by the White House, Lee assessed the president's health in general terms. He says Trump's active schedule and high energy are both good for his health.
9: But he is older and he is a little overweight. And those are things to think about, put you at higher risk for heart disease.
6: As for the swollen ankles, Lee says the diagnosis of chronic venous insufficiency is not on its own a cause for concern. More than anything, Lee says he hopes Trump continues to lose weight and remains active. We asked the White House for what kind of tests and scans Trump is expected to get. The White House did not comment. Luke Garrett, NPR News, Washington.
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0: Good morning. I'm Leslie Thatcher. 7:20 on this Tuesday morning. It's May 26th. Currently 48 degrees here in Old Town Park City with some light showers. National Weather Service today calling for showers likely through the day with thunderstorms also possible afternoon. Otherwise, mostly cloudy and a high of 72. Decreasing chances of any rain tonight with an overnight low of 48. We've got some sunshine Wednesday, Thursday, and Friday, 73 and 75 on Thursday, cooling off on Friday as we see a chance for another bit of rain. And the Heber Valley at 56 degrees, looking for, again, a 70% chance of some rain today, a high of 76. 42 is the overnight low. Sunny and 79 tomorrow, 80 on Thursday, dropping back down to 72 on Friday. And on the phone with our trails report, we have Laura from Mountain Trails Foundation. Good morning.
11: Good morning, Leslie, and happy Short Week Tuesday, Park City. We have got, based on rec reporting, in that the resort construction resumes at Park City Mountain today, probably through the end of the week. We've got Pine Cone closed, and the Mid-Mountain Trail between Armstrong and Spiro is closed. I know that's a really tempting area to get up into, but I just recommend staying out of the way of rockfall and such. You just, the resort would really appreciate compliance with that closure. And so with mountain trails, Alec from our team has got cloudy on and off rain. Of course, today the trails, I'm going to guess, are pretty muddy today. We got a good soaking up here, and I think maybe we just need to stay off the trails today. The paved pathways are a great option, as are the double track in Round Valley. That should be adequately dry for a cruise out in the neighborhood, but the single track, I'm going to say, you know, be kind to trails, stay off the muddy trails for the next day. Maybe by this afternoon, if we get some sunshine, they'll dry up. We've got a Mike from Wasatch Trails Foundation saying green light on all trails in the Wasatch County, so we're good to go. Just be mindful of your impacts on trails, and have a great day out there.
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0: KPCW News Time now, 7:22. Good morning. Well, Summit County residents gathered at the Park City Cemetery yesterday to honor Americans fallen. KPCW's Connor Thomas reports it was a time for locals to come together and to honor service with service.

0: Addressing a crowd of dozens in Park City Monday morning, U.S. Army Brigadier General Eric Strong spoke about the meaning of the Memorial Day holiday.
1: Today is not a celebration of war. It is a solemn day of remembrance and gratitude for those who left home and traveled far away to places they had never heard of, places they never came home from.
0: The 28-year veteran retired from the Army last year and recently moved to Heber. Strong recalls how visiting Midway's Memorial Hill with his daughter helped them adjust to the move. Reverence for the fallen, he says, is something Americans hold in common.
1: I wanted her to see that even in small towns across America, generations of young men and women step forward to serve a cause greater than themselves. This is our community now. This is our home now.
0: It reminds Strong of Arlington National Cemetery outside of Washington, D.C.
1: Arlington, like so many of our national and state cemeteries, has a way of putting life in perspective.
0: The ceremony at Park City's cemetery on Kearns Boulevard lasted a half hour, beginning with patriotic tunes sung by the Park City Troublemakers and ending with Park City High School junior Cohen Nelson's rendition of Taps. Dozens of other young men from PCHS and their mothers volunteered to provide onlookers with coffee and donuts through Park City's chapter of the Young Men's Service League. For high schooler Everett Pankow, YMSL carries forward the tradition of service that Strong spoke about.
2: It's overall just trying to make the world a better place, and the moms try and do it with their kids, so it's like a group project and everyone helps out, and it's really awesome to see all the work that people put in to help our community.
0: The students, their families, and local Rotarians decorated 173 veterans' graves at both of Park City's cemeteries with small American flags before the holiday weekend. Monday was also the occasion for the Park City's American Legion Post 14, which organizes the annual remembrance, to announce scholarship awards for Park City High seniors. The American Legion chapter distributed $5,000 total among six graduating high schoolers from military families. Connor Thomas, KPCW News.
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4: Three Republicans are running to become Wasatch County Sheriff, and KPCW and the Wasatch Record are hosting a candidate forum to help voters decide. Join us Wednesday, May 27th from 6 to 7 p.m. at the Wasatch County Senior Center. Candidates will answer questions about public trust, investigations into the sheriff's office, growth, budgets, ICE, and the future of law enforcement in Wasatch County. We'll see you in Heber Wednesday, May 27th at 6 p.m. at the Wasatch County Senior Center.
5: KPCW News Time now, 7:26. Good morning. Well, South Summit High School had an intimate ceremony for its almost 130 graduates last Thursday. KPCW's Christine Weller reports that emotions were flowing as one student honored her immigrant parents.
6: South Summit High School seniors became alumni May 21st. They filed onto the football field for the graduation ceremony, boys wearing green gowns and girls in white carrying red roses. Many graduated with honors and earned scholarships totaling $3.7 million. Their excitement was palpable as they took their seats, each looking up to the stands, searching for family and friends. The intimate ceremony was marked by a theme, unity. Ryan Rouser, the first student speaker, chose to discuss the division and polarization the U.S. has experienced in recent years. He said while some people see others only by what divides them, Democrat versus Republican, or Oakley resident versus Francis resident, he sees a unified people.
7: I see friends, families, people that I might not even know who deserve kindness and respect. Speaking to all of you tonight, I see one community of Camas Valley full of support for one another.
6: Graduate Melanie Campos Juarez continued that tone. She began by discussing the years the class of 2026 has spent together, many from kindergarten through senior year. She then dedicated part of the address to her heroes, her mom and dad, who had no idea she would speak at the event. Fighting back tears, Campos Juarez said many blessings she's had in her life are due to sacrifices in theirs.
8: My mom and dad gave up their entire lives 24 years ago. coming to a country with nothing to grant my siblings and I a better life. My parents were never given the opportunities that have been given because they gave up on their own dreams, so I was able to live mine.
6: Campos Juarez spoke in both English and Spanish and addressed all the immigrant parents in the audience, thanking them too for their sacrifices. Aaron Chandler shared similar feelings, first celebrating his classmates' accomplishments.
9: Not only are we the smartest class with the best ACT scores, we are also achievers. To name a few, in this class we have an All-American wrestler, a model, a licensed pilot, and the youngest EMT in South Summit Fire District.
6: Chandler also told his fellow students they had a big impact on who he has become. As they live in a relatively small town, he said he's excited for some of their paths to cross again. Even if things won't be the same as when the class walked South Summit's halls together each day or gathered on the football field for Thursday's celebration. But he won't forget the memories they've made. Christine Weller, KPCW News.
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13: Live from NPR News in Washington, I'm Dave Mattingly. Self-defense is how U.S. Central Command describes yesterday's attacks on Iranian missile launchers and boats attempting to lay mines in southern Iran. American forces carried out the strikes as efforts continue to extend the U.S. ceasefire with Iran by another 60 days. President Trump has voiced optimism that the U.S. and Iran are close to reaching a deal. Secretary of State Marco Rubio has announced plans for expanded maritime surveillance in the Indo-Pacific. It comes amid China's increased presence in the region, as Omkar Kandekar reports.
14: Rubio says the U.S. has agreed to share maritime surveillance data across the Indo-Pacific region with India, Japan, and Australia. He suggested the Quad security cooperation was prompted by fallout from Iran's closure of the Strait of Hormuz. Speaking to journalists in India, Rubio said that 60% of global trade passes through the Indo-Pacific and
15: current events remind us of what can happen when maritime security is impeded.
14: China's foreign ministry spokesperson said that cooperation between countries should contribute to regional peace and not target any third party. Omkar Khandekar, NPR News, New Delhi.
13: Later this morning, President Trump undergoes his annual physical. This is NPR News. Republican Senator John Cornyn and Texas Attorney General Ken Paxton are facing off today in a Senate runoff election. Cornyn is seeking his fifth term on Capitol Hill. Paxton has been endorsed by President Trump. The two GOP campaigns have spent more than $100 million on advertising, mostly by Cornyn. The runoff winner will battle Democratic State Representative James Tallarico in November. Scientists in South Africa and Namibia are reporting increased sightings of blue whales in Antarctic waters. As Joe Palka reports, the endangered whale is the largest animal on Earth, and researchers are encouraged by the latest data.
16: Once upon a time, there were plenty of blue whales in Antarctic waters, but commercial whaling changed that. Writing in the African Journal of Marine Science, the researchers say prior to 1978, some 350,000 blue whales were killed. By some estimates, the population declined by 97%. Sightings of blue whales remain rare. The researchers could only confirm 12 sightings off the coasts of Namibia and South Africa between 1964 and 2025, but most occurred since 2012, seeming to confirm predictions that whales are slowly returning to the waters of the southern Atlantic. Similar increases were seen for sightings of fin whales, another endangered species. For NPR News, I'm Joe Palka.
13: I'm Dave Mattingly in Washington.
5: It's 7:33. You're listening to KPCW Park City on this Tuesday morning, May 26th. I'm Leslie Thatcher. Stay tuned. We've got NPR's Morning Edition coming up. And later on, in local news, Park City athletes will have new fields to play on by this fall. And Wasatch County hikers and bikers can now enjoy some fresh additions to the trail work this summer. Those stories coming up. It's KPCW. Good morning.

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1: 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I'm Leila Fadel.
2: And I'm Steve Inskeep. Good morning. Today we bring you the largely unreported stories of fishermen from Ecuador. The fishermen say they were attacked and their boats were destroyed, and they say the United States did it. The United States has carried out more than 50 strikes in the Eastern Pacific and the Caribbean since September, killing almost 200 people. The Trump administration says it is targeting alleged narco-traffickers within the law. So what really happened to those Ecuadorian fishermen? NPR's Kerry Khan reports.
3: For generations, the Flores family has been fishing off Ecuador's Pacific coast. Many of them, along with Lisi, the guard dog, live in this compound high on the hill above San Mateo's tiny harbor. My papi started it all, says 51-year-old Jose Hernan Flores. He built the family business, but rising costs and extorting drug gangs left them with just one boat, the Negra Francisca Duarte. Flores was at the helm of the boat in early March, fishing off the Galapagos Islands. We had been out about 2 weeks with a crew of 16, he says. When about 1:30 in the afternoon, the guys say, "Captain, look, two drones are coming at us." One then ripped through the captain's cabin. Boom, it exploded. The cabin filled with flames, he said. His nephew, Jordi Flores, lay on the floor bleeding. Everyone then scrambled into two small fishing boats and headed toward a big blue ship they had seen days before. They thought it was a tuna trawler. Flores' cousin filmed this video as he came upon the burning Negra Francisca hours later. He sent word to shore. The crew was gone. The family pressed local authorities to launch a search, and that never happened. After an agonizing week, a call came in. The crew was alive in El Salvador. Captain Flores explains.
4: Nosotros nos acercamos cuando dice, levanta la mano, levanta la mano.
3: As we got closer to that big blue boat, armed men screamed, "Put up your hands," he says. The men spoke to each other in English. They tied our hands with plastic cuffs. He said they put hoods over their heads, except Flores's injured nephew, Jordi. He was taken to a makeshift medical unit to treat his sliced, bleeding foot.
5: Todo aquí acostado y el pizarrón acá y ellos escribiendo. Escribían del barco, de los drones.
3: I was laying there and I could see a board on the wall. They had drawn our boat, the drones. They were all bickering over it, Jordi Flores tells me. But it was all in English, so he couldn't understand. The crew, hooded and cuffed, spent the night on the deck in the cold rain before being transferred to a Salvadoran-flagged vessel, says Captain Flores. Once on land in El Salvador, the crew had to pay their flights home. They face no charges in the U.S., El Salvador, or in Ecuador. NPR reached out to multiple U.S. agencies about the fishermen's allegations. The military Southern Command said they had no knowledge of the incident. No one had answers either in the U.S. Embassy in Quito, the U.S. Coast Guard, the White House, the CIA, or the DEA, which told NPR it does not conduct kinetic strikes.
6: 38, el 3 con el 8, 38.
3: At the family compound in San Mateo, the Floreses gather in the courtyard for a Sunday game of bingo. One of the cousins calls out the numbers. Jordi Flores doesn't join in. He's in his bed in his small house. Doctors say he needs a skin graft operation that will cost $1,800. The family says they're organizing a town-wide bingo night to try and raise the funds. Kerry Khan, NPR News, San Mateo, Ecuador.
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1: The Trump administration's $50 billion fund for rural health care is a Republican talking point in the midterm campaigns. But officials in some rural areas say that money won't necessarily reopen hospitals that have already closed. Sarah Jane Tribble with our partner KFF Health News reports from North Carolina.
7: When Martin General Hospital closed abruptly in 2023, it left a county of about 22,000 residents with no hospital and no highly trained paramedics. Deborah Pierce's brother died the following year, a heart attack at home. The what-ifs keep nagging her.
8: The sad thing is we'll never know if he could have been saved that night or not because we don't have a higher level of care in this county.
7: Stanley Sears was 50 years old. Records show that an emergency crew moved him to the living room floor and worked on him for 30 minutes. Then they called his death. Pierce says she no longer has anyone to argue with.
8: Bless him. I sure did miss that boy. Was he perfect? Absolutely not.
7: When open, the hospital's ER treated thousands of patients a year. Even on the day it closed, it treated 23 patients, says County Manager Drew Batts.
9: There is unfortunately a fair percentage of that 23 that would never make it to another ED department due to transportation issues and just not having the resources to be able to go.
7: Batts is now working with the region's big healthcare system to reopen the local hospital. He's also trying to hire certified paramedics. But neither of those projects will use federal money, he says. Trump's $50 billion rural healthcare fund is part of Republicans' big, beautiful bill. But there are limits on how it can be used when it comes to the construction and expansion of healthcare facilities.
9: Everything that I have seen and dug into on the $50 billion is not something that is specifically going to help our situation. From what I can tell, it may have an impact to some degree, but it's not going to help us get this place reopened.
7: States are supposed to use the federal money to improve the overall health of their rural residents, who often live sicker and die younger than their urban counterparts. Indiana leaders plan to pay signing bonuses to rural physicians. In Alabama, officials want to use robots for ultrasounds to improve maternity care. In North Carolina, the strategy is to distribute the money to big organizations in six regions of the state. In this election year, Republicans are prepared to tout the Rural Health Fund as a win. But Democrats say it's not enough. Still, Deborah Pierce is a Republican and believes Trump will find a way to help Martin County.
8: Old man's doing his job up in there. I got to give it to him, 100%. But
10: you think he's going to get the money here?
8: I'm praying he's going to get the money here. And so far, all these people out here praying, there's some answered prayers that's happening every day. So we can only pray and hope, you know.
7: Pierce says she's voting a straight red ticket in November, no matter what happens with federal funding. In Williamson, North Carolina, I'm Sarah Jane Tribble.
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1: Good morning. I'm Leslie Thatcher. 743. Good morning. We've got 48 degrees currently in Old Town Park City. National Weather Service today calling for a 70% chance of some rain today. We've got a high of 72, decreasing chances as the afternoon goes along. Looking for just a 10% chance overnight. 48 is the overnight low. Sunny and breezy Wednesday and Thursday. 73 on Wednesday, 75 on Thursday. And the Heber Valley reporting 55 degrees, again with a 70% chance of a shower. 76 is the expected high. 42 the overnight low. Sunny and 79 on Wednesday, up to 80 by Thursday.
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1: It's 7:44. Good morning. Taking a look now at some local news. Park City athletes will have new soccer, baseball, softball, and football fields to play on by this fall. KPCW's Christine Weller has more on Park City School District Athletics Master Plan progress.
3: Park City School District's Athletics Master Plan will be substantially completed by early August. Construction began in summer of 2025. The project includes two soccer fields, eight tennis courts, and a softball and baseball field where Treasure Mountain Junior High previously stood. The Dozier football field west of Park City High School is also getting a revamp with a new track, turf, and concessions building. Project manager J.D. Simmons told the District Board of Education May 19th that the softball, baseball, and soccer fields will likely be playable by the end of July. Superintendent Lindsay Huntsman said the Dozier football field will also be ready in the fall.
4: In the event we run into some unforeseen items that need attention, there will be some cosmetic cleanup and landscaping that will continue beyond August. But we're optimistic that the athletic fields will be complete at Dozier.
3: Work on the tennis courts is tentatively scheduled to start mid-July, Simmons said. Dewatering work is also ongoing on the Treasure Mountain side. The district ran into problems after its contractor illegally dumped water in October 2025. Groundwater was then kept on site in storage tanks until March, when the district's contractor secured the correct permit. Huntsman said the water removal process is almost finished. Leftover sediment that was in the storage tanks is being handled separately. The Treasure Mountain side also has contaminated soil piles to address. Much of Park City's soils, including the Treasure Mountain site, are contaminated with lead and arsenic from the town's mining history. According to an environmental covenant imposed on the Treasure site by the U.S. Environmental Protection Agency, contaminated soil can stay in place up to 30 days after construction is completed. Simmons said most of the dirt on the site's north side will be reburied and covered with a 6-inch cap of clean soil, as allowed by the covenant. However, there is one pile with higher contamination levels that has to be removed within 90 days. Huntsman said the district has applied for an extension from the Utah Department of Environmental Quality while it identifies the most cost-effective and appropriate way to handle the soil. Christine Weller, KPCW News.
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1: Well, Wasatch County hikers and bikers can enjoy fresh additions to the Trail Work Network this summer. KPCW's Grace Dorfler reports a new pump track and added trails in Wasatch Mountain State Park are on deck.
6: The Wasatch Trails Foundation is rolling out new options for hikers and bikers this season. Among the nonprofit's most popular trails is the Wasatch Over Wasatch, or WOW Trail, which begins at the top of Pine Canyon Road near Guardsman Pass, then drops down the mountain over about 11 miles and 2,500 feet of elevation. Mike Rosberg is on the board of the foundation and says a new connection from Bonanza Flat to WOW opens the first week of June.
7: There's a new trail called WOWZA, and it heads south from the southern edge of the Bonanza Flat area and connects onto the top section.

0: of the WOW Trail.
1: The five-mile trail connects the existing Bonanza Loop Trail to WOW, creating an official single-track link between Summit and Wasatch counties.
0: You can ride from Park City to Heber all on dirt, and it's a fantastic trail.
1: WOWSA includes its own small loop with wooden jumps and features. Rosberg says the trail is well-suited to stand alone or to be part of a longer ride. The Wasatch Trails Foundation is also in the early stages of planning the Heber Halo Trail.
0: We have a vision of connecting the whole Heber Valley with one interconnecting trail that goes around the whole valley, hence the Halo idea.
1: The first leg would stretch from the Wasatch Mountain State Park golf course to the existing Deer Creek Trail along the reservoir. Feasibility and engineering studies will occur this summer. Rosberg says the foundation hopes to finalize the route by this fall and apply for grants to begin construction in 2027. For bikers who prefer to test their skills on pavement, the Wasatch Trails Foundation is opening a new asphalt pump track at Southfield Park in Heber City. The grand opening celebration will include food trucks, music, and a bike giveaway. Festivities begin at 5 p.m. Friday. Grace Dorfler, KPCW News.
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3: It's 7:49. Good morning. Well, a new ranking named the Salt Lake City area among the nation's top 10 places to live for veterans. The Utah News-Dispatch reports the list by Veterans United Home Loans, a mortgage lender for current and former military members, ranked the top metro areas for veterans, service members, and military families based on a variety of factors. The Salt Lake City-Murray area ranked ninth despite the area's high housing costs compared to other areas across the U.S. It scored high for the outdoor lifestyle and access to destinations like Big Cottonwood Canyon, Little Cottonwood Canyon, Park City, and the Great Salt Lake. It ranked number one in health care and facilities with a high number of physicians per capita and high concentration of Veterans Affairs facilities compared to its veteran population. The ranking estimates the Salt Lake City-Murray area has nearly 38,000 veterans. Virginia and North Carolina received honors as the top metro area for veterans. KPCW News Time now, 7:50.
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3: 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Good morning.

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0: For Marketplace, I'm Nova Safo. Good morning. The U.S. military carried out what it described as self-defense strikes in Iran last night. Iran called it a violation of the ceasefire agreement and said it reserved the right to retaliate. This as negotiators work toward a framework agreement to end the war, one that could take days longer, according to Secretary of State Marco Rubio. To understand how markets are absorbing all this, I'm joined by Ben Kumar, head of equity strategy at Seven Investment Management in London. Ben, good morning.
2: Good morning.
0: So there was some cautious optimism, I think it's fair to say, yesterday in global markets after President Trump suggested a framework agreement was near. How would you describe how global markets are reacting today?
2: So when it comes to the negotiations, it's like all of these tiny sticking points. That is where you really start to see whether there is something happening. So, I mean, I am going to need to see the ink dry on this, and I'm going to need to see ships moving through the Strait of Hormuz like they used to for a considerable period of time before I really believe that this is going to stick.
0: And what are the moves today that we're seeing, whether it's in European stock indexes or the oil prices, that help us understand about, I guess, the wait-and-see attitude that investors are taking?
2: Well, partly we've got the problem of public holidays. So the UK off yesterday, the US off yesterday, Europe open. So Europe had a good day yesterday and then is giving some of it back today. When I look at Brent crude today, I think we're still in wait and see mode. You have to see ships start to transit through the strait without any tolls, without any fuss, without any transponders off. You need to see evidence that the supply chains are working before people will really start to believe that there is change.
0: And European Union officials on your side of the world warning that even if the Strait of Hormuz opens maybe by the end of this week, perhaps people should expect oil and gas prices higher through next year?
2: I think they're trying to prepare the world for higher inflation, which I do think you will see come through, particularly in food prices related to ammonia and fertilizer not going through the Strait of Hormuz ahead of planting season. But I honestly, if the oil price were 50% lower in a year's time or 50% higher, I think it's really difficult to say right now. I don't know how they can say that with any confidence.
0: Ben Kumar, head of equity strategy at Seven Investment Management in London. Thank you so much for joining us.
2: Thanks very much.
0: Let's do the numbers. Brent crude futures are up about 3 4/10% at $99.50 per barrel. The Dow is up about 40 points, 1/10%. The S&P 500 is up 0.6%. And the NASDAQ Composite Index is up 1%.
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0: Have you heard of doom spending? That's the mentality of feeling hopeless about your financial future and spending more freely now than perhaps you should. Marketplace's Rima Kreis, host of This Is Uncomfortable, explains the impulse and what to do about it.
3: It comes down to feeling disillusioned with our economy. At least that's what Chelsea Fagan, the co-founder of The Financial Diet, hears from her readers and listeners.
4: The most common question we get by far is like, why should I have a retirement account? No one's ever going to retire. Whether that's for climate reasons or political reasons, it's sort of that way of thinking, imagining there is no future and becoming completely defeatist about it.
3: Defeatist about the high cost of living, a cooling job market, the burden of student debt. In a new Bank of America survey, 42% of Gen Z adults say they're living paycheck to paycheck. Fagan says that desperation can make spending money feel weirdly rational, like a small way to get relief or control. But
4: we so often feel like these smaller, often kind of self-defeating purchases are making us feel better or are a better use of our time while we're here. And I actually think that the vast majority of them are just not that great.
3: That pull toward the immediate, especially when the future feels shaky, is what behavioral economists call present bias.
5: where you basically elevate the present, the spending you're able to do in the present, over the future.
3: Judd Kessler, an economist at the Wharton Business School, says you might tell yourself, okay, next year, I'm going to start saving for retirement.
5: And I get to the next year, and instead of implementing that plan, I change my mind because now the future is the present, and all of a sudden the money I'm earning this year, I want to spend on myself. And so that can lead to worse outcomes for folks over the long term.
3: And Kessler says that instinct can get stronger when people feel anxious or hopeless. But he says studies show that if you want to get people to start thinking more of their future selves,
5: you have to make the future self and the present self like more connected. Show somebody an aged photograph of themselves, and all of a sudden they'll start thinking about saving for retirement.
3: But this inclination to doom spend is also about the environment we live in, says Chelsea Fagan, an environment that's constantly lowering the barriers to spending, especially with tools like buy now, pay later that make transactions feel frictionless.
4: Rather than getting angry at yourself for spending in a frivolous or not helpful way, get mad at all of the forces that are profiting off of the fact that you don't feel good for whatever reason.
3: Fagan says there's another thing that can feed doom spending: loneliness.
4: We are seeing each other less. We are having fewer connections. If your primary social sort of portal is your phone, I think that it's completely natural that spending on things that are easily accessible to you, often through your phone, is going to be an alternative.
3: Instead, Fagan says, before you impulsively spend, ask yourself what you're really looking for. Relief, control, distraction. Then find a way to meet that need somewhere else, with friends and your community, anywhere that reminds you that you're not alone. I'm Rima Jerez for Marketplace.
0: Ferrari has unveiled its first electric car, doing away with the distinctive Ferrari silhouette in favor of a new glass and aluminum look. The reviews? Not great. One analyst called it a mix between a Honda Accord and a Tesla. The automaker's Milan-traded shares have tanked 7% this morning. I'm Nova Safo with a Marketplace Morning Report. 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
9: It's coming up on 8 o'clock. Let's take a look at some lost and founds. Christopher, still looking for that sapphire and diamond ring. It's a silver and gold band lost on Main Street, possibly at Harvest back on May 9th. 714-400-8481. Brooke found a Jeep key on Main Street on the 14th of May, 435-901-4015. Ken lost his black Ford key fob along Glenwild Loop back on the 16th, 917-913-6320. And Jen lost a Van Cleef Rose Gold Ladybug bracelet, lost at Park City Mountain parking lot or Lower Main Street back on May 16th, 425-894-1584. Check out all of the lost and founds online, kpcw.org. This is KPCW Park City. It's 8 o'clock. Local News Hour is next.
10: Live from NPR News in Washington, I'm Corva Coleman. The U.S. says it attacked missile launching sites in Iran and targeted ships laying mines. Iran says this is a violation of the current ceasefire. This happened as President Trump said over the weekend a deal with Iran was, quote, largely negotiated. Karim Sajapour is a scholar at the Carnegie Endowment for International Peace. He says any negotiation between the Trump administration and Iran will take time.
11: President Trump has to demand more from Iran than he did before the war in order to vindicate the enormous cost of this war. But Iran is feeling the same way. They say they've sacrificed so much, and so they're demanding more. And so for those structural reasons, I expect this to be a long, much longer process than President Trump would like.
10: He spoke to NPR's Morning Edition. Stocks opened higher this morning after the long holiday weekend. NPR's Scott Horsley reports the Dow Jones Industrial Average rose about 50 points in early trading.
12: Investors are getting mixed signals on the war in Iran. President Trump says negotiations aimed at ending the war are proceeding nicely, even as the U.S. military launched what it called self-defense strikes on Iranian targets. Crude oil prices have fallen in recent days, with the international benchmark dipping below $100 a barrel. Retail gasoline prices have also inched down slightly, with AAA putting the average price of regular gas at $4.49 a gallon. One of the biggest oil producers has fired its chairman. BP abruptly dismissed Chairman Albert Manifold after less than a year on the job. The company said it had serious concerns about Manifold's standards, oversight, and conduct. Scott Horsley, NPR News, Washington.
10: Human rights monitors in Venezuela say the promised release of hundreds of political prisoners did not happen as pledged last week. NPR's Kerry Khan reports only 40 were freed.
13: The release was announced more than a week ago by Jorge Rodriguez, the brother of Venezuela's interim president. He also heads the National Assembly. President Trump praised the move as, quote, a powerful humanitarian gesture. However, Gonzalo Imiop of the advocacy group Foro Penal says it never happened.
14: Every time a promise is made that is not kept, this faith diminishes. Confidence in believing that these changes are taking place diminishes a lot.
13: He says more than 400 people are still being held for political reasons. In western Venezuela, inmates at a prison clashed with guards after burning mattresses and protesting what they say are inhumane conditions. Kerry Khan, NPR News, Caracas.
10: In the U.S., it is primary election runoff day in Texas. Republicans are choosing between two U.S. Senate candidates. That includes incumbent GOP Senator John Cornyn and Texas Attorney General Ken Paxton. Paxton has been endorsed by President Trump. You're listening to NPR News. President Trump is going to have a medical and dental exam today at Walter Reed National Military Medical Center. The White House says it is his annual preventative physical. It is his third checkup in 13 months. Trump will be 80 years old next month. There have been persistent questions about his health and fitness. The U.S. men's national team will officially name their roster today for this summer's FIFA World Cup. NPR's William Jones has more.
15: Head coach Mauricio Pochettino will unveil his 26-man roster in New York this afternoon. He's expected to blend tournament veterans like AC Milan forward Christian Pulisic and Juventus's Weston McKennie with several younger players making their World Cup debut. The U.S. team enters the tournament ranked 16th in the FIFA World Rankings. They'll open their campaign against Paraguay on June 12th at the SoFi Stadium in Inglewood, California. The U.S. will also go up against Australia and Turkey in their group, and the results of those games will determine whether they qualify for the knockout stage. The U.S. is co-hosting the World Cup with Mexico and Canada. Mexico will take on South Africa in the tournament curtain raiser at the iconic Estadio Azteca in Mexico City. William Jones, NPR News.
10: In the NBA, the New York Knicks have advanced to the championships for the first time since 1999. They'll play the winner of the Western Conference Series going on between San Antonio and the Oklahoma City Thunder. That NBA series is tied at 2 games apiece. I'm Corva Coleman, NPR News in Washington.
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9: And this is KPCW. It's 8:06 on this Tuesday morning, May 26. Good morning. 49 degrees currently in Old Town Park City under mostly cloudy skies. We've got 56 degrees in the Heber Valley. And on the phone with us from the ABC Forecast Center, it's meteorologist Cedric Haynes. Good morning.
17: Happy Tuesday, KPCW listeners. It's time for your forecast for the Wasatch back on this Tuesday. We've got a chance of scattered showers this morning, maybe a chance of some afternoon thunderstorms developing. The primary threat would be some gusty winds and, of course, some lightning as opposed to heavy rain. But there will be some showers out there, especially for the morning hours. Temperatures will climb into the low 70s for us in Park City. We'll see those highs in the mid to upper 70s in the Heber Valley. As we make our way into your Wednesday and Thursday, we're going to be in between moisture flows. So that means we're going to be expecting mostly sunny to partly sunny skies and primarily dry conditions. High temperatures will be in the mid 70s for us in Park City for your Wednesday and Thursday. We'll see those high temperatures climbing into the upper 70s on Wednesday in the Heber Valley, but jumping into the lower 80s by the time we get towards your Thursday afternoon. Again, expecting lots of sunshine in those areas. As we get towards your Friday, we're going to have that low pressure finally moving our way, and it actually moves over the northern parts of the state. That'll bring in a better chance of seeing some of those isolated to scattered showers and thunderstorms, particularly on your Friday afternoon and Friday evening. High temperatures on Friday will be in the mid to upper 60s in Park City. We'll be in the low 70s for highs in the Heber Valley, so definitely a good bit cooler than where it has been. As we make our way into your Saturday, look for a mixture of sun and clouds. We'll have that, again, that chance of a shower or thunderstorm, especially early in the day. Otherwise, drying out with highs back in the mid-60s in Park City. Highs only around 70 in the Heber Valley. Moving into next week, well, we got sunshine, high pressure builds back in, and it turns warmer with highs back into the low to mid 70s for us in Park City. We'll see those high temperatures climbing into the upper 70s to near 80 in the Heber Valley as we go into your Monday and Tuesday of next week. And again, we're looking at partly sunny skies and overall mainly dry conditions expected once we get past your Friday. So overall, a chance of scattered showers today, maybe a pop-up storm this afternoon, then dry until Friday with our next chance of rain. That's a look at your latest forecast for the Wasatch Back. I'm ABC4 meteorologist Cedric Haynes.
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9: Good morning. I'm Leslie Thatcher, 8:08 on this Tuesday morning, May 26. Good morning. Well, coming up on the local news hour this morning, I'll be checking in with Summit County Sustainability Manager Emily Quinton. Later on, Max Doyle and Lauren Angarosa with details about their new podcast. And from Summit Community Gardens, we'll be talking with Executive Director and Garden Helen Nadel and Garden Director Jess Collette. Then stay tuned for This Green Earth. Today's guests include University of Utah biology professor William Anderegg, talking about the impacts of climate change on forest health. Then an update on America's Prairies efforts to create one of the largest nature reserves in the United States. A look at bison restoration, as well as some of their other current projects. All of that coming up on This Green Earth, heard, of course, every Tuesday from 9 to 10. Right now, it's 8:09.
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9: It's 8:10 now. Good morning. I'm Leslie Thatcher. Well, leaders say developing Utah as a nuclear powerhouse will require faster approvals and fewer impediments. KPCW's Grace Dorfler has this update from the Operation Gigawatt Summit in Wasatch County.
21: Hundreds of people, including many state, federal, and industry leaders, filled the Grand Hyatt Deer Valley Friday to talk about the future of nuclear energy. The summit's name, Operation Gigawatt, was a nod to Utah Governor Spencer Cox's plan to double the state's energy production within 10 years and lead the nation in energy development. Speakers emphasized approving projects faster is key to realizing that vision. Nuclear Regulatory Commission Chair Ho Kae-nee told the crowd public opinion toward nuclear energy is shifting.
22: I still remember Three Mile Island, and I still remember Chernobyl, and I think
1: you know, as the generation's shifting, you know, they don't carry that baggage.
21: He said his commission will not be an impediment to deploying nuclear power in the U.S. The National Environmental Policy Act, or NEPA, is one area NEE sees room for working smarter, not harder.
1: We have been overachieving with NEPA for a very long time. It's like we're assigning ourselves more homework that nobody's ever going to break.
21: Cox applauded the federal government's current approach to permitting.
1: When we have to deal with the federal government, it usually means incredible delays. And it kind of, yeah, I had so much hair before I started. and here we are. And so this is refreshing.
21: Under President Donald Trump's leadership, energy projects are receiving accelerated environmental reviews because of what the administration calls a national energy emergency. The Velvet Wood uranium mine in southeastern Utah received its permits within 11 days last May. The Associated Press reports the process would ordinarily take months or years. Nearby residents have protested the mining plans. In the background of Friday's conference was the Military Installation Development Authority, the state entity whose presence in Utah has grown in recent years, including with the Utah National Guard and Stratos project areas. The Grand Hyatt Deer Valley is itself a MIDA project created to replace a 7-room military lodge at Snow Basin. Salt Lake City resident Jackie Baker sat outside the hotel beginning at 7:30 a.m. with a mountain bike and a sign protesting MIDA's growing influence.
2: My sign says, "Men intentionally defrauding Americans, no Stratos."
21: She's opposed to MIDA's role in the state's push towards nuclear energy and artificial intelligence data centers. MIDA is partnering with nuclear power startup General Matter to bring an energy project to Camp Williams in Bluffdale, including potentially enriching uranium. It's also involved in plans to create a nuclear hub in Brigham City. MIDA's Stratos project, which will construct a hyperscale data center in Box Elder County, has drawn significant backlash.
2: I think that we could be smarter about how we are working technology into not only our lives, but our environment. And so I think that it's worth being a body to tell people to slow down a little bit, think a little bit more.
21: Joel Ferry leads Utah's Department of Natural Resources. He told KPCW, although state permitting might happen faster, the process will still be safe and thorough.
22: But I can tell you, we as the state of Utah are not cutting corners. We're not trying to just cram something through. We want to do things the right way, and we'll take the time necessary to do things in the right way.
21: In the case of the Stratos Data Center project, Ferry said that process will include many opportunities for public input. At Friday's conference, Cox signed an agreement to sync Utah's permitting timelines with federal environmental reviews, a move intended to advance energy projects more quickly. Grace Dorfler, KPCW News.
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9: It's 8:15 now. Good morning. I'm Leslie Thatcher. It's the KPCW Local News Hour. Well, the Summit County Council adopted an updated sustainability and climate goals in January. In the studio to tell us more about that, as well as some other sustainability programs, Summit County Sustainability Program Manager Emily Quinton. Good morning, Emily.
24: Good morning, Leslie.
9: So let's start there. What are the biggest changes from the county's previous climate strategy?
24: Sure. So back in January, the County Council adopted Resolution 2026-04, recommitting and expanding to sustainability and climate change action goals. This resolution provided an update and expansion of goals that were last committed to back in 2019 with a resolution. A few key things that this resolution did. One is it did recommit to several core goals around increasing use of renewable energy, reducing greenhouse gas emissions, emphasizing energy efficiency and conservation in the built environment, transportation, some other areas. In terms of changes, this resolution added four new goals. Those included goals around waste, resilience and adaptation, public lands and water. So while the county certainly has been working on these areas for a very long time, this resolution presented an opportunity to really pull those in under the umbrella of sustainability and climate action into the goals that council has set. And for some of these goals, ultimately, they kind of set a priority. So, for example, the waste goal talks about prioritizing waste reduction and diversion, yet ultimately defers to a separate plan, solid waste action plan, for where there are more strategies. And then lastly, the resolution also served to provide an update on a couple areas. So, for example, there's long been a goal about transitioning the county's on-road vehicle fleet to be more fuel efficient through hybrid and electric vehicles. We had not met an original goal that had been set for that, 50% by 2022. So we switched that goal around to set a purchasing standard of purchasing hybrid or electric vehicles first with an exemption process. So recommitment, expansion, including some new goals, and updating a few goals here and there.
9: Yeah, so just kind of refresh our memories. I mean, in terms of reducing greenhouse gas emissions, what's the goal there?
24: The goal is to reduce greenhouse gas emissions 80% by 2040 for government operations and 80% by 2050 community-wide. And we have baselines for those that they are measured off of. For government operations, we use a baseline from 2016. And for community-wide, we use a baseline from 2014.
9: Yeah, and in terms of some of the other goals that you've updated with waste reduction, water conservation, I mean, do you have specific targets there?
24: Yeah, so in the case of waste and water, since these goals are ultimately deferring to separate plans, in the case of the waste goal, this more specific target will be established through an updated solid waste action plan that the county is currently working on. And the group is discussing a goal there around taking action that would extend the life of the landfill by 10 years. And in the case of, say, water, Summit County does have new water use and preservation elements in our general plan. So these are new chapters to the general plan. And while those don't necessarily set a, you know, a strict number reduction target, it does set up the county to sort of embrace the role that we play with water. You know, we're not a water provider ourselves as the county, but there's certainly things that we can do through land use, through collaboration, through bringing stakeholders together to promote water conservation.
9: Yeah. And I guess what were the driving factors? I mean, why these goals?
24: Yeah. So as I mentioned, these goals serve to kind of do an update from a 2019 resolution that council had adopted. I think part of it was just time that had passed. So, you know, obviously, local government sustainability and climate action, while, you know, there's a couple decades of experience, is still a fairly new space. It's an emerging practice. So I think in general, local governments tend to find that it's worth revisiting these goals and updating them and tweaking them. Also, last year, my teammate Megan and I, back in October of 2025, we prepared for and we did a big progress report to council on those 2019 goals. So we brought in data where we had it to report sort of on quantitative progress. We also brought in examples, you know, more kind of qualitative examples, say, in terms of new code updates and things like that, to talk a little bit about, kind of how is it going. And so during that presentation and our discussion with council, we acknowledged things that had changed. I think council was interested in taking another look at the goals. And so part of it was time. Part of it was sort of reflecting the progress that's been made over the last several years and keeping the goals ambitious over the next few.
9: Yeah. So how much public input helped shape this updated?
24: In this case, this was more of kind of a staff review driven process. So the council's goals really, you know, long before my time here, if you look back, starting as far back as 2010, 2013, the 2015 Climate Action Plan that had extensive public input, these goals have kind of been building on each other over time. And I think in terms of the last couple of resolutions, most recently in January, this is council sort of taking, you know, what we've learned from working on implementing goals that were driven with community input and using staff expertise and council feedback to refine them further.
9: Yeah, so in terms of the budget, I mean, are there, what funding sources help get you moving along here.
24: Yeah, well, you know, I think the goals themselves are fairly high level. So they really set a vision and they help to establish some focus areas for the work both of our sustainability team, but also I think to bolster the work of departments throughout the county. So the goals themselves, the resolution doesn't like set a specific budget number. But the way that we use these goals is on an annual basis as a sustainability division when we're doing our annual work plan. We look at, you know, what are some of the key sort of anchor initiatives that we're working on? You know, for example, the Community Clean Energy Program, Utah Renewable Communities, to support the renewable energy goal. And we try to anchor those specific initiatives back to council goals. And then to the extent that those specific initiatives do require budget, we are going to, you know, estimate and seek budget on an annual basis for that work. So, you know, again, drawing from the Community Clean Energy Program, for the most part, our work on that is really staff time. It's our time spent on that. But there will be an expense, you know, later, either this year or early next year, that will incur to notify customers that this program is coming. So in that case, that's a specific number that I can put into the budget estimate of $20,000 for this year.
9: Mm-hmm. I mean, and certainly the county's environmental goals are admirable. At the same time, we see continued pressure with development and certainly population growth. And I guess what role do businesses and homeowners need to play for the county to meet its targets? I mean, it's the county that's allowing the new development.
24: Mm-hmm. Yeah, so I think one thing that council has been smart about with these goals is that for some of the core goals, such as renewable energy adoption and greenhouse gas emissions reduction, we've set a pretty strict target for our internal government operations, whereas the sort of complementary goal for the community is more about influence and making it possible. So I think we understand that at the end of the day, you know, we can do a lot more to influence our own operations than we can in terms of promoting practices in the community. That being said, we absolutely do need the participation and the commitment from businesses and homeowners and renters in order to be successful towards these goals. And so that's why we have certain kind of outreach, education program, engagement programming, you know, whether that's working with our partners and supporting businesses through the Green Business Program. We also have, you know, it's a fairly like simple thing and maybe not the most impactful, but like we've got energy and water conservation kits that people can check out from the library so that they can, you know, look at their home with a thermal camera, look where the leaks are, and potentially think about weatherizing their home. So, you know, in that case, it's really attempting to make the resources available and the education available to the community. Whereas I think if we're looking at, you know, specifically renovating a county building, we're going to integrate more strict standards into that work.
9: Okay. Moving on, you mentioned the Community Clean Energy Program through Utah Renewable Communities. Summit County is a participant, so maybe just start by telling us what the program is and how it works.
24: Sure thing. So the Community Clean Energy Program is a brand new program that will give Utahns in participating communities a new choice to support clean energy right through their Rocky Mountain Power bill. This is a new program that is really brought to you by the Utah Renewable Communities, which is a group of 19 communities, and Rocky Mountain Power. The utility here is a really key partner. What the new program is an opportunity for homes and businesses, by participating right on their Rocky Mountain Power bill, to drive the development of new utility-scale clean energy in the region. This program is different from other options for supporting renewables right now, and that the resources that will be built to serve the program will be new and utility scale. So we're talking really large projects. And the ultimate kind of goal that the communities have is to try to bring on enough clean energy to match the energy use of participants throughout the year. So we have a net 100% goal that we are working on. And we've been working to make this program reality for many, many years now, following legislation that was passed in 2019 by the Utah Legislature, which made this whole effort possible. And just in March of this year, we received approval from the Public Service Commission to move forward with the program.
9: All right. So the participation you're talking about is financial.
24: Correct. So The Public Service Commission approved the program in March, and that started a 90-day clock for the 19 local governments involved to take one final step to adopt the program, and that is by adopting an ordinance. And so, for example, the Summit County Council did adopt this ordinance on April 15th. And what that means is that all Rocky Mountain Power customers in unincorporated Summit County will be automatically enrolled in this program, and they will have the option to leave the program if they would like. When the program launches, which is projected to be towards the end of 2026 or early 2027, customers will receive notices that the program is coming. They'll be educated on what it means that they're participating and how they can opt out if they choose. And then the ongoing commitment for customers that do decide to stay in the program, we do have an initial program rate that was set by the Public Service Commission. For residential customers, it's a flat fee of $4 per month. For non-residential customers, it is a per kilowatt hour charge of just over 6/10 of a penny. And qualifying low-income customers can participate for free.
9: So for those who have already made the investment and put solar panels on their house, why would they add more? They've already put out thousands.
24: Yeah, absolutely. And I think that it's really important to recognize that folks making an investment like putting solar on their rooftop continues to be a really important action that they can take. If folks are thinking about, I have solar, so why would I participate in this program, or should I participate in this program? So when you put solar on your roof, and there are times when your solar is generating and you're using electricity in your house, you're going to be drawing directly from the energy that you are producing. But there's going to be times throughout the year, even just at night, and throughout the sort of less sunny months of the year, that you're going to be drawing from the grid. So for many folks that have solar, they do still draw a net amount of energy from the grid throughout a year. If they want to make sure that that energy that they're drawing from the grid is supporting clean energy, they might decide to participate in this program. There might be other folks who are producing near all of the energy that they need throughout the year. They may decide that they don't want to participate in this program. I think ultimately it's going to be a choice of each of those customers. And I will just clarify real fast, because actually I remember you asking this question maybe about a year ago, the last time I was on with an update on this program, that the only customers who are not eligible to participate in participating communities are those customers with solar on Schedule 135. So these are going to be folks who installed solar prior to 2017 that have the kind of old net metering program. So it is written into state statute that those are the only customers that don't get put into the program. Otherwise, if you've installed solar, you're on Schedule 136 or 137, it's going to be post-2017, you can participate in the program.
9: Okay. Real quick, the Utah Renewable Community face opposition in Kearns just last week. I don't know if you're aware of that. So,
24: yeah.
9: I mean, does that threaten the program, or it's just...
24: Yeah, let me give a little update there. So I mentioned that the Public Service Commission approval, it set off this 90-day clock for all the 19 communities involved to decide whether or not to adopt the final program. Of the 19 communities, so far we have had 13 communities vote yes to adopt the ordinance. And as you noted, we have had two communities who have voted to not adopt the ordinance. Kearns was one of them, and Cottonwood Heights as well. What we've heard is that Kearns is actually putting out a survey to their community. They are wondering whether or not to reconsider their vote. So they're looking to gather additional community input. And at the end of the day, as staff that's involved in this, my role with the Utah Renewable Communities is there to represent Summit County. I also serve as secretary to the Utah Renewable Community, so I certainly feel very invested in the coalition of communities. But, we always knew that it was going to be the choice of each elected body of these local governments to decide whether or not to stay in.
9: Okay, and I just want to note, Colville City Council will be voting on that tonight. Oakley City Council will be voting on that tomorrow. One final issue I want to hit real quick. The county's also working on its solid waste action planning, as you mentioned. I guess, what are the biggest waste management challenges that the county faces?
24: Yeah, so I think we can look at a couple different sources to help us answer that question. First, as part of the solid waste action plan process, from about January to March of this year, we did two community surveys, we did some tabling, open house, and we also did some stakeholder meetings. And that helped us to get over 800 responses from the community. And some of the themes that we heard from the community in terms of challenges are confusion about what can or cannot be recycled, and some skepticism over that system, as well as a real strong desire for convenience. So I think that there are challenges just at the community level in terms of, you know, access to information, access to infrastructure and to programs. And then I think another big challenge, we can look back at waste characterization studies that have been done in the community. So this is looking at the waste coming into the landfill and seeing what makes up that waste. And we know that there's a lot of pretty easily divertible materials coming into the landfill, including food waste and including cardboard. So I think a challenge is we've got materials that don't need to be going into the landfill, but they are. And we've got folks that are needing a little bit more information or clarification on how to keep those materials out of the landfill. And so that's part of what the Solid Waste Action Plan will hopefully try to address.
9: Okay. And what changes could residents notice first, I suppose, as this action plan gets rolling?
24: Yeah, so we have not yet finalized the actual strategies that the county will implement. That's part of what we're working on right now. But we do have a draft list of strategies. So, for example, we're hoping to pursue doing a feasibility study for what it would look like for the county to set up, say, a composting facility that is county-run and county-owned. In the meantime, while we work on some of those, you know, more kind of medium-term strategies, the county is rolling out a couple of new programs this year that residents can expect to see. So two key new programs. The first is that we're rolling out new remote recycling drop-off sites. So this is going to hopefully respond to the desire for more convenience. We did poll community members about what convenience means, and neighborhood drop-off sites was a popular choice. So there will be more information coming as those roll out over the summer. The county is also rolling out a new web and mobile app called Recycle Coach. So in addition to it being a place for recycling schedules to be posted, the Recycle Coach app has a really neat feature of a, like, where does it go search function. So people will be able to search material by material, and it will tell them what bin to go into. And a great thing about this web and mobile app is that it could be spread across multiple different websites in the community so that people are ultimately coming and they're finding the exact same information.
9: Okay. Out of time, anything else you wanted to mention, though?
24: I guess, you know, as the Solid Waste Action Plan process is moving forward, if folks have questions about that, they can visit summitcounty.info/actionplan for more information on the remote collection sites and the Recycle Coach app.
9: All right. Emily, thanks so much.
24: Thank you.
9: Emily Quinton, again, is Summit County Sustainability Manager. 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
9: 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Good morning, I'm Leslie Thatcher. Well, a new podcast is being produced by longtime Park City resident Max Doylney and former mental health specialist Laura Angerosa. The podcast titled Ski In, Ski Out. They both join me now in studio. Good morning. Thanks for being here.
4: Good morning, Leslie. Thanks for having us.
9: I guess first, how did the two of you, coming from very different professional backgrounds here, decide to partner?
5: Well, we got to correct the record. The podcast is called Ski In, Sell Out.
9: Yeah, that's right.
5: It's a little play on our feeling about some of the topics that we talk about in the podcast. But
4: you know, Max and I have been friends forever. My favorite story about our relationship is that I used to work for him at the corner store my first season in town in 2004. So we've stayed connected the whole time, and I don't know. Max is good at convincing people that things are a good idea.
9: So I guess what sparked the idea then for the podcast? I mean, what was the conversation?
5: Okay, well, so basically Lauren came over from the mental health world to get into the real estate industry with me. A few years ago, I was kind of working my way through getting off council and what am I going to do next? And so I decided to take my last job in Park City, which is to be a residential real estate agent. At the time, I was consulting commercially and doing a bunch of different things that people do after they get done with a stint on council or done with, you know, a long career of something else. And I convinced Lauren that I needed a partner because real estate can be all in, and we know that we need some time off, so teams seem to do the best at that. And so I convinced her to come over to the real estate industry, and she suggested, what do you think about a podcast? And I was like, man, I don't know if people want to listen to our coffee conversation, but we decided to give it a go, and it's actually kind of got some pretty good response so far.
9: Yeah, so are you guys doing this for money? Or for fun? Or, I mean, are there sponsorships involved?
4: Not yet.
5: I don't think there's enough money in podcasting to live in Park City.
9: So the title, as you mentioned, Ski and Sell Out, is interesting. I mean, what does selling out mean in the context of Park City?
4: Oh, that's a great question.
5: That is a good question. We interviewed my cousin Jake Doyle. He's the broker over at View Christie's, and we work there at View Christie's. When we first came up with that name, and
4: he didn't like it.
5: He was a little offended, and honestly I think that's kind of part of it. I grew up in Park City. One of my longest and oldest friends used to say, you know, you've failed at life when you become a real estate agent in Park City, and I'm wearing that jersey. And it was just sort of a look in the mirror and really own the thing that you're doing and talk about it.
9: Yeah. You've interviewed some longtime locals, business leaders, real estate professionals. I guess, is there a common theme that keeps emerging?
4: Yeah, I mean, I think that is, I will say the reason we kind of started the podcast is because we kept having this conversation that had a theme, and it has carried out throughout the podcast, where we're talking a lot about why people choose to live in Park City, how they get here, why they chose to come here from maybe historical family roots in different parts of the country, and then what keeps people here. And also, even, you know, Max and I have a lot of conversation between the two of us around what it takes to stay here. And it's an expensive life, it's an expensive town, but we can be creative in how we stick around. And I think a lot of people are talking about their commitment and their choice to stay in this community because of the reason that they chose to be here.
9: Yeah. So has Park City kind of reached that tipping point, though, in terms of affordability?
5: Oh, God. Yeah, it reached that a long time ago. But, you know, what's interesting is the region hasn't. There's, you know, obviously so much growth going on around here. And you can either love that or hate it. But in my entire life, I've never had a moment where people weren't complaining about growth. The reality is sometimes you got to close your eyes and just accept the way the world is, and we are going to grow. And so growing responsibly is really important. We've obviously dealt with that in a variety of ways. Emily was on earlier talking about different ways that we can responsibly grow. So, you know, look, it's coming. What we have found, though, on the podcast is that people still come here for the same reasons that, say, my parents or maybe you moved here and Dar moved here, which is lifestyle, convenience, weather, people. Just had a coffee over at Pink Elephant this morning, and the girl who's working there said to me, she's just so shocked at how nice people are. And I think that that's it's interesting. When we live in this bubble, we're used to an elevated sort of lifestyle. Talking to people who chose to move here, who work really hard to get here, or chose to move here after they've been very successful, that's really interesting. And then going back in time, talking to people of my dad's generation who have been here for a long time, they moved here for the same reasons, and they stay here for the same reasons. And I think that that's a piece that binds us. But what's unique is everybody has their own story. It's so cool.
9: Yeah. So is the podcast about real estate, or is real estate just kind of the lens into a bigger conversation about community and culture?
4: I think the podcast started, I guess, you know, generally about real estate because I had a lot of questions and I had a lot of judgments, and Max and I spent a lot of time talking about it. And then I said, I think we should talk to other people besides each other. But it has evolved. It's been a really fun process to watch the evolution of how we got into it and the conversations that we were having when we were really focused on the real estate part. The thread is still there. It's it's the people in this community and the fabric that feels really important.
9: Yeah. Max, what was it like in interviewing your dad about early Park City history?
5: You know, it's, I think people in that of that generation, they never run out of stories about this town or how they got here. There's unique little elements. Something came up. I'm sure he told me the story before, but he and Bill Coleman went on a – they were doing something for the city, and they were driving to Colorado and back, and on their way back, they bumped into somebody who was – it looked like their house was burning down, or their field in front of their house was burning. And, you know, my dad's version of it, and I think we'll try and have Bill on, or maybe it was Jess Reed. I can't remember. One of these guys. Anyway, they jumped out, and apparently they saved this house, right? They were firefighters for a moment. The glorification of those stories is really fun, and you never quite get enough. And we've got feedback on that particular episode where people are like, God, that is – it's just – it's so interesting. It's so fun to know new things about Park City through the people who live here.
9: Yeah, it's almost an oral history going on, too. Huh?
4: It is. I mean, I think that has been a part of it, too, for us. And for I love that historical part. And I think that I've always been a member of the Park City Museum, and I think it's fun to have a little snapshot of a preservation of those stories that I'm not sure we have a great way of passing down.
9: Yeah. Any guest or episode, Lauren, that's kind of surprised you?
4: You know... one of my favorites, aside before we even started the podcast, I said to Max, we have to have your dad on. but I think one of the ones that I love is our friend Andy Cordray was on, and he is a guy who I can, like, pull back into my history in Park City, and he worked the door at O'Shucks when I was getting into the bars underage, and it's just fun to kind of pull that through to real time right now and understand that part of my story and his story and our story together. It was great.
9: Yeah. So what are some of the other topics that you hope to kind of, tackle on the podcast?
5: You know, actually, we don't produce it that much. We actually look at the person, right? We want to talk to people. Lauren does a really good job of asking people where they were born, where they were raised, and that invariably gets people into a real personal place, and then they tell us their story. Our most recent podcast, I met a guy at a showing, right? So there's a real estate tie. We were walking through some product, and we hit it off, started having coffee, and before I know it, I learned that

0: their life. And I think that that's more interesting than how do you buy and sell real estate? How do you, none of that stuff is really all that unique. But we all have a unique story within it. And we've all had to find different ways to stay here.
1: So I don't know if there's a way to track, but do you have any idea who the podcast is resonating with? I mean, is it the long timers? Is it the locals, younger professionals?
2: Yeah, I don't know that we have a way to track that specific. We have, Max kind of looks at the numbers sometimes to see how many people we have listening, and it always kind of surprises us. In the beginning, our running joke was that nobody's listening, but my husband gave us feedback. We had to stop saying that. I think it's kind of hitting a lot of them. I mean, we have a good friend in town who just kind of stumbled upon it. He grew up here, and he couldn't say nicer things about it. And I think the historical piece is resonating for somebody like that. And then I have friends who are, you know, 1 or 2 years into living into town, and they have really enjoyed listening because it gives them this view on this town that they've chosen to live in that they probably wouldn't get. So I think, well, and then there's my dad who listens to it to go to bed.
1: Okay. And I guess who should we look forward to having on the program?
0: Well, some of our past, you know, we had Mayor Dickey on. We're actually going to do a stretch where we interview the spouses of real estate agents because they have a lot of stories about the time it takes to get these to do this job, right? Sometimes you get phone calls in really odd hours. And anyway, so we thought that they might tell a more honest story because real estate agents tend to try and make everything look rosy. As if you follow anybody, any real estate agent on Instagram, you'll see that this was a great winter. But their spouse tells a different story. They're in houses cleaning them up in the middle of the night to try and make sure that they look good for the next day. And you know, one of the themes early was that real estate industry is a lot of work, but we always want to tease out whether it's really hard work or if it's just a lot, with the difficulty being the impact on your life. I don't know about hard. I think we had some things on council that came across where I felt like my brain just couldn't quite process all the bits and pieces and the moving parts. Real estate doesn't quite feel that dynamic, but it is interesting. No two deals are the same. And that part does lend itself to a lot of work. So this debate about a lot of work versus hard work has kind of been part of the theme. But that's not answering who's coming on. We kind of want everybody, whoever wants to come on.
2: I think my goal for the next handful of months is to make sure that we get some good, like Jim Doyle-ney, some good folks that have been in town for a long time that can kind of talk about Park City the way it was and how they experience it now.
1: Yes. Yeah. What's the turnaround time on that? You say you just let it roll. You don't do a lot of editing?
2: No.
0: We can get one ready in about 15 to 20 minutes after the episode. We don't edit at all. We try and keep it real raw. And then we try to publish on, you know, the first 2-3 days of each week. So we have 26 episodes right now. And we should have another one coming out here in probably today. And then we have 2 or 3 lined up, and and then we might do our spouses just to see how they feel about the spouse month.
1: Okay, Ski and Sail Out. I'm guessing you can get it wherever you get your podcast.
2: Yep, wherever you find them.
0: Yep, skiandsailout.com.
1: Okay,
2: thanks
1: so much.
0: Thanks, Leslie.
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1: We've got 49 degrees here in Old Town, 50 degrees now in Old Town Park City. Once again, looking for chances from showers, otherwise a high of 72 today, 58 degrees right now in the Heber Valley, with showers likely and a high of 76. Well, in the studio now with an update from Summit Community Gardens and Eats, I have Executive Director Helen Nadel along with Garden Director Jess Collette. Good morning.
4: Good morning. How are you doing?
1: Great. So, Helen, why don't you start just by telling us a little bit about the mission of Summit Community Gardens and Eats?
4: Sure. Well, thank you so much, Leslie. It's great to be here and great to be here with Jess. The mission of Summit Community Gardens is really all about building community through food. So we are about

0: learning, gathering, and growing both in schools and in the community garden that we steward. And I'll just say the community garden is really a unique space. It is ideal for connecting people to how food grows. It's 1.5 acres, and it's made up of concentric circles. So in the center of the garden is a, you know, is a circle with that's divided into four quadrants, and that's where our staff is growing food. There are neat rows filled with seasonal food. And the idea here is that it's really a demonstration garden. So our experts, Jess, Colette, who's with me now, as well as our seasonal team, Luce and Roz, are growing the food to, and sort of showing community members how to grow food, what grows in our, you know, in our climate. And they are obviously they're growing for the food pharmacy, but that area is, it's like I said, very, very neat, very orderly. And then surrounding that are the 130 community garden plots. And that is just this vibrant riot of fun things that individuals get to decide what they are growing. And I think that that connection of people getting to grow what they want, but also everybody being able to come to the community garden, not just plot runners. It's open to everyone. And folks can walk through and see both kind of that, the very neat rows, and then the sort of vibrant expanse of what other people are growing. And it's just, it's a really cool space, and it's open to all.
1: Yeah, so of the 130 plots, do you have any still available for rent?
0: We actually, you know, I'm going to turn that over to Jess, I think, to answer.
2: We actually do not. We are fully rented out for the season. We do have a wait list, though, if folks are interested in getting on that on our website. Occasionally people move or need to return their plots throughout the season. So we do have a wait list if folks are interested.
1: Okay, so for those that haven't been out to kind of tend their garden at this point, I know that you kind of watch that as well and then give them notice. And then those would be available if they don't.
2: Yeah, potentially a little bit later on, yeah.
1: Okay, so it's been pretty nice weather. I mean, when's a safe time to put your starts in the ground?
2: Right now is a great time to plant all of your root vegetables and greens and these cold-tolerant herbs like cilantro and dill and parsley. But I'm still holding off on those frost-sensitive plants, so tomatoes, peppers, squash, all those summer veggies, just a little bit longer, probably more around mid-June. The nights are still going to get colder, even though they're kind of nice right now. I just know that we're going to have more frosty nights. So,
1: yeah, so if you do have the frost cloth, will that save those cucumbers and squash?
2: It can to an extent. So it's really important to just be looking at the forecast at least 10 days out. The frost cover will help provide about 4 to 5 degrees of protection. So it can dip below kind of that like frosty threshold by 4 to 5 degrees if you have frost cloth. But anything stronger than that, the frost cloth won't truly protect them fully.
1: Mm-hmm. And what I've noticed in the garden is that tomatoes do fabulously, whereas they don't do great at my house. I mean, I guess just because of that full sun. Yeah.
2: Yeah, yeah. Tomatoes and all the summer veggies need about 8 hours of sun per day minimum. So they definitely love the full sun of the garden.
1: Okay. So you're there pretty much every day and also available to help?
2: Yeah.
1: Gardeners?
2: yeah, I'm always happy to walk over to people's plots and provide specific advice, show what we're working on. Yeah, I love it. I'm there most days. Yeah,
0: and I think, we do have some garden team member there every day. So Jess works, you know, 5 days a week, but Tuesday through Saturday. Mm-hmm. But our AmeriCorps volunteer, who's really great, is working Monday through Thursday. So there's always somebody there, I think, except on Sundays, right?
2: Yeah.
0: Yeah. Yeah, and I guess, I think the other thing I just wanted to share is obviously, like Jess has just pointed out, how she's available to plot renters, but also our team is there to kind of just help people who are visiting to just sort of show them where the snacking garden is or, you know, help them understand a little bit more about the climate and what's growing and why we might have certain crops growing and why we might not have others. And also, of course, talk about the food pharmacy, right? All of the food in the center of the garden grown by our team goes to the you know, patients at the People's Health Clinic.
1: When will you still, when will that program kind of pick up, that food pharmacy? I mean, it's still very early, right?
2: Yeah, so probably around mid-June is when we'll start harvesting from the garden for that program, though it does continue year-round just with grocery store produce that we purchase during the off-season. But we'll start harvesting for it in mid-June.
1: So is that part of the EATS mission or the Gardens mission?
0: Yeah, I mean, I think both Summit Community Gardens and EATS, you know, when they were separate organizations, did have food access programming. EATS had the Fruit to Schools program, which continues to this day with about 7,000 pounds of fresh fruit delivered every school year. And then the community garden also had its own way of kind of trying to, you know, grow food for folks who we're experiencing food insecurity. We are a completely merged organization, so there's not a separate mission right now. It's a joint mission, and we really are all about building community through food. And this is, you know, the food access work that we do is a part of that.
1: Okay. Let's move on, talk a little about some of the other things that you've got going on. You've listed the dinners in the gardens dates.
0: Yes, I do. And I, what I'll just say is I'd love to talk about some of that. And I was hoping that Jess could also share a few words about the idea of a third space in the garden. But first, let me just let everybody know that the Dinners in the Garden program is open. We've been accepting registrations from members of the public for a couple weeks now. And our final garden dinner was just announced. So that is that Tupelo is going to be joining us. That was listed as a mystery dinner. We still have a bunch of people who have purchased tickets for that. But that is, we can say now that that dinner on August 6th is Tupelo. We also have a dinner with Hill's Kitchen on July 9th, Shabu on August 20th, and then our fabulous Pie and Beer Night on July 24th, which is the you know, our celebration of Pioneer Day. And I'll just put a shout out and thank you to Auntie M's for, again, having some great pie for us there. I will mention that the Twisted Fern and Loma dinner, the first dinner in June, is already sold out. We have a long wait list for that. So I would just say, you know, purchase those tickets early, folks. We've got some really fabulous restaurant partners who are, you know, again, you know, providing a tremendous service to us in the garden by helping to host these dinners and raise money for the food pharmacy.
1: Okay. What's the third space, Jess? In the garden.
2: So a third space is a social space that's separate from the two usual social environments of home, which is the first place, and workplace as the second place. So it's really just a place where you can meet and be around other people outside of, you know, those two places where most people spend most of their time. And I feel like examples of those are like fitness classes, cafes, churches, libraries, bars, etc. But it's really hard to find ones that don't require spending money or other commitments or being part of an existing community that are public and open to everyone. And so I think that the garden is a really important space for that. Anyone can go there and enjoy kind of the joys of being outdoors, the joys of moving your body, being around other people, learning about growing. It's just a really cool space. And the garden is open all the time to the public. It is never closed. There's a gathering space where people can sit in the shade and bring a lunch, eat the picnic, harvest from our snacking garden, talk to myself or Luce or any of the other plot holders and hear about what they're growing and tips on how to grow it. So yeah, I just really like that you can go there for free, learn about gardening, be outside, be in this really beautiful environment. We have an incredible view from the garden. But yeah.
0: Yeah, we are surrounded by mountains. It's gorgeous. Mm-hmm. And I'll just put a plug in again for the snacking garden, something mm-hmm. we started last year, which is just pretty magical. We will probably, I'm trying to think of when things will first be available to harvest from there. Probably in, I'm going to say July, early July.
2: Yeah, yeah. Late June, early July, we'll start having some radishes and greens and peas, hopefully.
0: There's a special spot in the garden. We really wanted people to be able to just come in and have that direct connection, just be able to harvest something and taste it right there. That is the magic of growing food.
1: Okay, yeah. Real quick, you've got some camps starting once school's out?
0: Yeah, we have camp starting on June 8th is the first day of camp. I will say we have a lot of camps, a couple of camps are almost sold out. We do have a lot of scholarship spaces, though. So becas disponibles. We've got scholarships available for camp, and really would encourage people to go on the website, talk to people they know who may be interested. But we definitely still have space both for you know, families who can afford the fee and also families who might need some help. So please check us out. It's pretty cool, as we've been talking about, the magical space. That's where kids spend their time this summer. It's really amazing.
1: Okay, and then you're also offering some community classes. So these for gardeners, Jess?
2: Yeah, so we have both some gardening-related classes and then some other ones that are located in the garden. So I'll be teaching a monthly series of classes around, like, organic pest management, compost tea. We're going to do a fun garden tour, garlic planting, all of that. And so those are welcome to any community member to sign up for. It's not just for plot holders. This knowledge can be applied to your own growing space as well. And then we're also going to have free family yoga in the garden. We've got a watercolor class coming up and then some more other community classes.
0: Yeah, and I really just want to put a quick plug out for supporting the local food system. Right now, this week, we've got the PC Farmers Market is opening tomorrow from 11 to 5 at PCMR. We've got Copper Moose Farm opening. They're going to be open on Thursday. Their hours this week, they're open 12 to 6 Thursdays, 9 to 5 on Saturdays. And also just want to give a shout out to Moonshadow Farm. They're doing farm walk and talks. The first one is Saturday, June 27th from 6 to 7:30. Walk the land together, see where all that food is grown, and then the folks who there'll be hors d'oeuvres there for all the people who purchase their food. Yeah, the restaurants who purchase their food will be providing delicious snacks.
1: Okay, all that information online, summitcommunitygardens.org.
0: Yes.
1: Okay, Jess, Helen, thanks so much for your time.
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1: 51 degrees currently here in Old Town Park City. Once again, National Weather Service today calling for a chance of some rain. Look like it's clearing up here in Old Town Park City. We've got just definitely some clouds, but not dark clouds. 72 is our expected high, overnight low of 48, with sunshine Wednesday and Thursday in the 70s. And also got 58 degrees in the Heber Valley, again with a chance of a shower. High of 76, 79 tomorrow under mostly sunny skies. Time now for news. It's KPCW Park City.
6: From NPR News in Washington, I'm Corva Coleman. A 3-judge federal court has blocked the state of Alabama from using a new congressional map. It would get rid of one majority black congressional district. Alabama lawmakers have been trying to redraw the state's map even before the U.S. Supreme Court gutted a key section of the Voting Rights Act in April. Today, the 3-judge federal court said the new Alabama map discriminates against black voters on purpose and cannot be used for this year's midterm elections. The state says it will appeal. The South Carolina State Senate could decide today whether to redraw the state's congressional map there. The Republican-led chamber voted over the weekend to advance a new map. The state's primary is on June 9th, and today is the first day of early voting. It's not clear if some votes cast today in South Carolina will count. Texas Republicans are voting today in the most expensive Senate primary in history. NPR's Claudia Grisales reports State Attorney General Ken Paxton is challenging incumbent Republican Senator John Cornyn.
7: Paxton, a controversial MAGA loyalist, drew President Trump's endorsement over Cornyn. Here's Paxton celebrating with supporters at a rally in the Houston suburb of Katy, Texas.
8: We're going to change this country, and we're going to go help Donald Trump get it done.
7: Cornyn is warning his party a Paxton nomination could open the door for Democrats to win the seat.
9: This would be their first chance they've had in 30 or 40 years or longer to pick up a statewide office.
7: The race exposed a crack in the red wall of Texas, pitting the party's populist movement against its establishment wing, showcasing a fight that's been brewing for more than a decade for control of the party in a post-Trump era. Claudia DeSales, NPR News.
6: The U.S. military says it has fired on Iranian missile launch sites and it fired on ships that were laying mines. Iran has condemned the U.S. military action today. The Ebola outbreak in the Democratic Republic of the Congo is outpacing efforts to respond. That's according to the World Health Organization. NPR's Jonathan Lambert reports there are at least 220 suspected deaths.
3: The outbreak is still largely centered in northeastern DRC. But over the weekend, more cases were reported in Uganda, bringing their total to 7 confirmed cases. On Monday, WHO Director General Tedros Adhanom Ghebreyesus said the outbreak will likely get worse before it gets better. The outbreak is challenging for a few reasons. First, delays in detection allowed the virus to spread for a couple of months undeterred. There are also no approved vaccines or treatments for this species of Ebola. That leaves victims with supportive care at clinics, which can be hard to come by in this region. Bread-and-butter public health responses, like tracing contacts of sick people and requesting that they isolate, are the main tools for stemming the outbreak. Jonathan Lambert, NPR News.
6: This is NPR. Ukraine's military says it has hit Russian military sites in occupied Ukraine, and a separate strike shut down an oil refinery in Russia. NPR's Joanna Kakissis reports from Kyiv. Russia is escalating its threats against Ukraine's capital following its own weekend strikes.
10: Russian Foreign Minister Sergei Lavrov told Secretary of State Marco Rubio to evacuate the U.S. embassy in Kyiv. Lavrov said the Kremlin is planning strikes on, quote, decision-making centers there. Rubio said he would relay the message to President Trump. In a video address, Ukrainian President Volodymyr Zelensky said his country's military has used technology to halt Russian advances on the front line.
11: Все непросто. Ми обороняємось активно.
10: It's not easy, he said. We are still actively defending it. This year, though, we have achieved better results. Zelensky claims Ukraine's long-range drone strikes have also cut Russian oil refining capacity by 10%. Joanna Kakissis, NPR News, Kyiv.
6: Some of the people told to evacuate in a southern California neighborhood are being allowed to return. That's after the threat of a chemical explosion was reduced. A chemical tank at risk of a catastrophic explosion has started to cool off. As many as 50,000 people got the orders to leave the Los Angeles suburb of Garden Grove, but authorities warned there is still a danger of a smaller explosion or fire. The Scripps National Spelling Bee starts today in Washington, D.C. and runs through Thursday. There are nearly 250 spellers. I'm Corva Coleman, NPR News.
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0: And live from the studios of KPCW, it's This Green Earth, a weekly talk show about the natural world and our impacts upon it. I'm Claire Wiley.
1: And I'm Seth Arnes.
0: And good morning, Seth. Good to have you here in the studio. And to all you listeners out there, today we are going to have a great show for you. We first begin with Dr. Daniel Kinka, who is the director of rewilding for American Prairie. American Prairie has assembled a multi-million acre nature preserve that conserves the species-rich grasslands of Montana's legendary Great Plains. And we'll cover their efforts in the reintroduction of bison.
1: Then, in the second half of the show, we discuss the impacts of climate change on forest health with University of Utah biology professor and director of the Wilk Center for Climate Sciences and Policy, William Anderegg. Carbon markets are reportedly underestimating the risks U.S. forests face from climate change. Maps produced in a recent Utah-led study provide a look at where the risk of loss from fire, insects, and drought are most elevated.
0: All that and more coming up today on This Green Earth. So stay with us.
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0: And welcome back to This Green Earth. I'm Claire Wiley.
1: And I'm Seth Arnes.
0: And joining us now is Dr. Daniel Kinka, who is the director of rewilding for American Prairie. Daniel, thank you so much for being a part of This Green Earth today. Hi, Daniel. Can you hear me?
5: Claire, can you hear me now?
0: Oh, yeah, I can hear you now. We gotcha.
5: Sorry about that.
0: No worries at all. We appreciate you being a part of This Green Earth this morning. We have a lot to discuss. You have a lot of work happening there at American Prairie to help reestablish some species into that area. And you have this multi-million acre nature reserve. So first, why don't you tell us more about American Prairie, a little bit of its history, what your goals are, and also about yourself and what your job is there at American Prairie.
5: Yeah, absolutely. Thank you very much for having us. American Prairie started in 2001 with the goal of creating one of the largest nature reserves in the lower 48 states, preserved in perpetuity for people and for wildlife. And in the last 20 plus years, we've been essentially buying ranches in and around a large national wildlife refuge when they come up for sale and we can afford to purchase them, stitching them together along with a lot of the public land that's out there to create a space for public access and rewilding and wildlife restoration and functional ecosystems again. In that time, we have gone from 0 acres to over 600,000 acres of land that we own and land that we lease from the federal and the state government, restored bison to a herd of almost 1,000, brought beaver back into the creek, restored beaver habitat, brought prairie dogs and other ecosystem engineer back into the landscape. And that's my job at American Prairie as the director of rewilding, is to think about how to get wildlife back in meaningful abundance to support functioning ecologies while sharing that space with the general public.
0: And when you say functioning ecologies, why is it important that we're reintroducing some of these species and making sure they're a part of that ecosystem?
5: Well, I mean, first and foremost, this is part of our heritage as Americans, right? We have a, I think, a right to experience the wildness that this country was heir to. And not that long ago, we were talking about 200 years ago, when anybody could have experienced something like an American Serengeti, where you could have come to the Great Plains, the northern Great Plains of North America, and experienced those thundering herds of bison and elk and bighorn sheep and pronghorn and wolves and grizzly bears and prairie dogs and sage grouse, et cetera, et cetera. We lost that, but it wasn't that long ago, and we have the potential to restore that. Now, the deeper level, and as an ecologist, the kind of thing that underpins that abundance is functioning ecologies, right? The plains are a dry place. They are grasslands because they don't get as much rainfall as landscapes that are forested. But that doesn't mean that they're not capable of production. They are capable of supporting this enormous abundance. But there's a kind of a chicken and an egg problem, right? In order for the prairies to be truly abundant, they need the wildlife to drive the ecological processes that in turn support that wildlife abundance. Now, I mean, we could get really geeky and technical here, but basically the idea is wildlife abundance is something that should be shared and enjoyed, and it benefits us directly and indirectly by kickstarting these ecosystems into action, making sure that they are diverse and that they function the way that they're supposed to provide us ecosystem services and the natural beauty and the functioning ecologies that we all rely on.
0: And can you give us a better idea of exactly where this is located in Montana?
5: Yes, of course. So we're located basically, if you can picture the state of Montana and find the middle of it, we're just up and right from the middle. So there's an existing 1.1 million acre national wildlife refuge, the Charles M. Russell National Wildlife Refuge. And in a very, very simple elevator pitch, American Prairie is essentially trying to make that national wildlife refuge bigger by stitching private lands and other public lands together to make a larger space for wildlife. Essentially, the goal being to triple the size of the wildlife refuge, not as it exists, but as it functions as a space for public access and wildlife abundance.
1: So when thinking about an ecologically functioning ecosystem, I think most people have a good sense of what that means in, say, forests. Most people mm-hmm. understand the difference between just what an old growth forest looks like and a young forest. But can you describe a little bit what an old growth, I know that's not quite the right term, but an old, intact short grass prairie ecosystem looks like? You explain the animals a little bit, but can you paint us a broader picture?
5: Yeah, absolutely. And Seth, I actually don't think that's a bad way to think about this. We can think about old growth grasslands, even though that's not terminology that most of us use typically. But the native grasses to the prairie have very deep roots. They may only grow 12 or 18 inches above the ground, maybe less in a dry year, but those roots extend feet and feet down underground. There's also an enormous diversity of both plant life and then the soil microbiology that kind of exists between the root systems of those plants. So there are truly old growth grasslands, but you don't see most of it. The forest is largely above ground in the sense that we've come to recognize it. The grasslands are largely below ground when we're talking about old growth grasslands. That diversity of plants, and specifically what we think about is kind of a patchy mosaic, right? So this isn't even. The prairies are meant to be kind of thick and ungrazed over here and short and heavily grazed over here with different species compositions on prairie dog towns than outside of prairie dog towns. And that diversity of habitat types is what supports the biodiversity of wildlife above ground. That's how you get big, huge, abundant herds of large mammals and large carnivores and large scavengers and all manner of migratory birds. And then, of course, if we think about things like climate change, what these grasslands are doing, what those thick, diverse, deep root systems in the prairie are doing is sequestering carbon the same way that a forest does, but in a way that's a bit more resilient, right? When forests burn, they release most of their carbon back into the atmosphere. When grasslands burn, it's just the above ground part that burns, and where most of that carbon and biomass is underground is preserved. So while they don't store as much carbon as a forest might, we can think of it as better like long-term storage. So this concept of an old growth grassland is actually very meaningful, both in terms of mitigating climate change and reversing species loss and bringing back biodiversity.
1: Now, I want to ask a question about how plant life and animals interact and kind of shape and adapt to each other in some of these old growth prairies. You work both on rewilding bison, beaver, and prairie dogs. Can you talk a little bit about how reintroducing those animals to the prairie ecosystem actually changes that prairie ecosystem?
5: Yeah, and so this gets a little complicated and very visual, but let me try and break this down for you all and your listeners in a way that's understandable. So imagine a prairie is a kind of a lawn, right? This isn't one species like in your front yard, but like many, many dozens, hundreds of species of plants, but a lawn nonetheless, right? And just like the lawn in your front yard, it gets mowed in a sense, not by you, not with a lawnmower, but by bison, by prairie dogs, by things like wildfire or controlled burning. All of these things impact the structural diversity of the prairie, right? So not the species of plant that are out there, but how tall they're growing. Because on a prairie dog town, the prairie dogs are keeping that grass clipped very, very short. With bison being allowed to do what bison do naturally, they're grazing in a way that is not systematic, not even, not the way that we would typically manage cows, right? They graze some areas very hard. They miss other areas for years at a time. And then, of course, historically, you would have had burning interplaying with that as well. So you imagine a quilt, right? A kind of a patchwork quilt, but one that changes over time. So there's a short patch of grass here, a tall grass a patch here, something that just burned over here, something that got grazed a little bit, maybe last year, but not very much this year. And all of those are essentially different habitat types. And the classic way we think about this in terms of biodiversity in ecology is with grassland birds, right? So let's just say bird A needs to have a nesting spot where it feels safe and can rear its young, where the grass is very tall and it can essentially hide in that grass. Well, now you need your tall grass patch in order to support bird A. But there's also bird B, who has evolved to be cryptic and hide, ironically almost, in a place where the grass is grazed very, very short. Their eggs might actually be kind of speckled and look almost like a burned cactus or something like that. These birds specialize and need to nest where it is heavily, heavily grazed. And so bird B requires this other patch. And traditionally, the way that we've managed the Great Plains is take half, leave half. We subdivide the entire thing with barbed wire fence. We graze the cattle to take half of the production each year, half of the grass that grows, and leave the other half for the wildlife. Well, that's good for some birds, but the birds that need the ungrazed or the heavily grazed, they diminish, they decline, and that's exactly what we've seen for decades now. And so that's what we talk about in terms of like the ecological processes that are brought back by these grazers, whether they're bison or prairie dogs or even insects, right? That we need to keep that grassland moving, that patchwork quilt shifting constantly, because that expands the space for biodiversity. Basically, more grazers grazing in a wild way creates the habitat that we need for more birds. And of course, it's not just birds, it's all manner of species as well. That habitat needs to be diverse to support biodiversity, and that habitat diversity is supported by these grazers in many cases, wild grazers.
0: So if we look back at the history of this land and we are talking bison, what was that picture way back in the 1800s, and what are you trying to repaint today? What is it that you want it to look like today?
5: Yeah, I think there's two parts to that question, right, Claire? So like, what did it look like? It looked like any number of old cowboy Wild West paintings that you can see by artists like Charlie Russell, right? The listener should Google When the Land Belonged to God, famous painting by a famous prairie artist, right? Where you can see a thundering herd of bison crossing the Missouri River, coming back up on the plateau with sage grouse and wolves in the foreground. And this is probably a pretty good depiction of what the plains looked like historically. Of course, it leaves out the human history. There were indigenous peoples here for thousands of years, coexisting with this wildlife, which is often not depicted in those paintings. But that's a little bit of what you would have expected historically. Now, what American Prairie is trying to do is not necessarily wind back the clock. The goal here is not to recreate exactly what Lewis and Clark saw, but to restore that abundance of wildlife that drives those ecological processes that I've been talking about. So it's not a world where there are no roads and people are expected to live in teepees, but it is a world where those thundering herds of bison are able to cross the landscape and do what they're meant to do as ecosystem engineers, with people in modern tents and modern RVs coming and seeing that bioabundance, that wildlife abundance, the thing that they should have inherited and we kind of accidentally messed up 200 years ago. And one other point that I think is worth mentioning, because we take this for granted as Americans, but the 1800s may feel very long ago. And certainly it was a different world back then. But when we look at rewilding globally and what they're trying to restore, in parts of Western Europe, it hasn't been quote unquote wild in 2,000 years. And they're needing to bring back, you know, novel types of things to make ecosystems function. We are very lucky and fortunate in the Western Hemisphere, in North America, in the Northern Great Plains, that what was wild was very, very recent. That makes it very possible to bring it back, and to bring it back in the most natural way possible, which is just to say these animals, by and large, are already here. We just need more of them. And most of this land is already public. So why not bring back that wildlife abundance, that wildness, and then invite the general public to come enjoy that as well.
0: And can you walk us through what it means to have bison be classified as livestock? Because you're talking about wild bison. So can you share with us what that classification is and how that works?
5: Yes, and thank you for that question, because we've been dancing around this a little bit, but this is critical. Bison are the nation's mammal. They are on the badge of every single park ranger that you or anybody else will meet in a national park. They are an important wild animal, but almost nowhere today are they allowed to be a wild animal. It's kind of weird. In most of Montana, outside of Yellowstone National Park, bison are considered livestock, not wildlife. Now, we can get into the details of legality of what that means, but setting that aside for a moment, as strange as that may seem to me and to the listener and to you, it provides an opportunity for an organization like American Prairie to do, quote unquote, rewilding, wildlife restoration, legally and within the existing mechanism. Bison may not be legally classified as wildlife, even though we might choose to think about them as wildlife and certainly want them to be wildlife in the sense of ecological actors. But with the system that we have, for better or worse, American Prairie has been able to say, we will buy bison. We will pay taxes on bison the way a cattle producer would. We will put them to work on the landscape as the ecosystem engineer, as the keystone species, as the nation's mammal. But we will do this under a completely different framework. Wildlife belong to the public. And as a non-governmental organization, American Prairie has no authority to manage the public's wildlife. That is done for us by public servants. But bison, being private property, being livestock, can be owned by an organization like American Prairie and can be put to use as grazers on private land and public land if you are legally operating and holding the lease to those public lands. This is typically Bureau of Land Management land or state lands as well that are typically used for grazing. Now these quote-unquote grazing public lands can be used to support ecological restoration through the restoration of bison, not as wildlife, but bison as livestock. If you came to visit American Prairie today, you would see the bison, and it would not feel anything like a ranch. But underneath what you see and behind the scenes, what is happening is a very sophisticated, very well-managed bison ranch. That bison ranch is just simply serving the needs, the desires, the wants of the ecosystem first and production later. And this is essentially what, this is what we're facing now.
1: Earlier this year, the Bureau of Land Management canceled grazing permits for bison that I believe American Prairie held in Montana. And I was wondering if you could talk a little bit about both the impacts of that decision on your restoration efforts and just give us a little context about and your thoughts on why the Bureau of Land Management might make this decision.
5: I mean, I can't speak for the Bureau of Land Management in this case and what they're thinking, but essentially what this came down to was on May 8th, the Bureau of Land Management issued its final decision, which revokes American Prairie's bison grazing permits. So I was just talking about how we have for 20 years legally and within the defined system been able to restore wildlife processes, ecosystem processes through grazing bison as private property on public lands. We operate legally, and we've done that through, you know, by following all the rules that have been set for us and any other cattle producer using the public lands. What is happening now is essentially the BLM is changing the rules, basically, to say that what we are doing with our bison is somehow no longer eligible for access to these public grazing lands. Despite these being the public's land, and the nation's mammal that we're talking about, following all of the pre-existing rules and actually benefiting the habitat in a documented, empirically measurable way in many cases. And yet the BLM is saying this is no longer going to be an option for American prairie because we are not using our bison for quote-unquote production. Not use them for production despite sending hundreds of bison from American prairie to other conservation ranches throughout the country, many of them tribally run initiatives to restore bison. Not being considered production despite donating tens of thousands of pounds of meat to food banks and local communities to support those lifeways. Not being considered production despite the tourism economy that American prairie is generating and the people that come and buy groceries and gas and snacks and everything else on their way out to see American prairie's bison. But it is not production in the typical sense that cows are production on the public's lands. And this is the crux of the issue. Yeah, and that's what we're facing right now.
1: So I've heard quotes in news articles from ranchers in Montana talking about the issue of bison restoration. And some of these quotes that I've read have a sentiment and an expressive view that the prairie lands are there to generate food for humans and that bison just don't fit on this landscape in this current time anymore. And I was wondering if you could respond to that comment, that general sentiment that I've read about, and how that impacts and interacts with your restoration efforts.
5: Yeah, and with respect to my neighbors, because I live out on American prairie on an old ranch, and in some cases the people that you're quoting are, in fact, my neighbors, if not my liberal fence neighbors, people that don't live too far away. With respect, I don't think that's an accurate read of what the public lands are for. But more specifically and more pragmatically and perhaps more diplomatically, this is not thinking in terms of an abundance framework. In a sense, as an ecologist, this isn't my preferred framing, but in a sense, the prairies have always provided abundant food source for people. For thousands of years, native people lived primarily off of bison that were produced on abundant grasslands, an animal that co-evolved with the system, co-evolved with the drought and fire and the other animals and the grasses themselves in a way that supported lots and lots of human lifeways, produced a lot of food, if you want to think about it that way. In a sense, this is not substantively different than what American prairie is trying to do now. We see bison as a potential food source that can feed people, either through bison donations or even bison harvests that take place at American prairie. This is not incompatible. And to the extent that we're talking about lands that American prairie owns outright, and we're just simply choosing to graze them with bison, or lands that American prairie, at least until very recently, has legally operated and been able to graze, these public lands that we have the leases for, benefiting the landscape. Well, I mean, among all the other things that that does, I would say this is a type of food production, and certainly one that doesn't impact the neighbors on the other side of the fence. We're not asking them to do things differently with their cattle. I'm not entirely sure why the existence of American prairie and the bison is seen as an existential threat to the cattle-producing community that, again, are in many cases my neighbor. I take the point for what it's worth, but there is no sense of competition here. And in fact, the kind of global movement towards rewilding is increasingly leaning towards this idea that, like, these are not mutually incompatible goals. Wilder rangelands can actually support more and better cattle production at the same time, whether they're separated by a fence or not separated by a fence. So I just don't think this plays out philosophically or in terms of the available science that we have.
0: Daniel, unfortunately, we do have to wrap up, but if people wanted to learn more about American prairie, about this conversation that we've just been having about the BLM's new passing of that law, can you share with us where they should go, how they might be able to get involved?
5: Yes, absolutely. And thank you for that. And thank you again for having us. The best way to stay involved is to visit us at our website, AmericanPrairie.org. You can find a landing page there that's called Bison Belong. This is an evolving situation. It changes. It's dynamic. And so the best way to follow along is to follow our updates. There's a number of other NGOs and tribal entities that are also tracking this closely. And I would encourage your listeners to follow that as well. And just a reminder briefly that these are public lands, which is to say that they are your lands. and you have an ability to weigh in on this. And not bison notwithstanding, is private property. All the other life, all the other wildlife that are out there are also public property and belong to you and belong to the listener. And they are right and encouraged to speak up about how they'd like to see their public lands and their public wildlife managed for their benefit and the benefit of their children's children.
0: Yeah, and this last minute on a path of hope, what are you seeing at American Prairie that keeps you hopeful for the future?
5: I see the land getting wilder in a way that benefits everybody. I've watched bison for 7 years grazing on a pasture that for decades before that had cattle, and watching the creek, the heavily degraded creek, ironically named Beaver Creek, start to recover and actually have beaver come back into the system. I've watched that passive rewilding happen just by having bison on the landscape. I've seen my colleagues get up every day with shovels and trucks and plant willows in the creek and dust prairie dog towns so that they don't die unnecessarily from non-native diseases. And all of this is bringing back wildlife and wild spaces. And I've seen my cattle-producing neighbors lean on their fence and admire bison on the other side of the fence and what that means for the landscape that their fathers and their grandmothers have stewarded for generations. And that gives me hope. It's getting wilder. A lot of this other stuff is noise, but rewilding is possible. Hope is possible. And your listeners are very welcome to come and see this for themselves.
0: Well, thank you so much. It's Dr. Daniel Kinka, who is the director of rewilding for American Prairie. AmericanPrairie.org is where you can go to learn more. Thank you so much for being a part of This Green Earth today, Daniel.
5: A pleasure. Thank you.
0: Okay, we are going to take a quick break, and then we will be back here with University of Utah biology professor William Andereg. That's coming up right after this.
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7: Three Republicans are running to become Wasatch County Sheriff, and KPCW and the Wasatch Record are hosting a candidate forum to help voters decide. 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Candidates will answer questions about public trust, investigations into the sheriff's office, growth, budgets, ICE, and the future of law enforcement in Wasatch County. We'll see you in Heber City Wednesday, May 27th at 6 p.m. at the Wasatch County Senior Center.
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0: And you are listening to This Green Earth right here on KPCW. And our next guest, Seth, tell us who it is.
1: We're welcoming Dr. William Andereg to the show this morning. Dr. Andereg is the director of the Wilkes Center for Climate Sciences and Policy and a professor of biology at the University of Utah. Welcome, Dr. Andereg.
9: Thank you for having me.
1: Great to have you here today. We're going to be talking today about some work that you published last summer looking at how carbon markets interact with forest ecology and looking at risks of loss of carbon storage from these forests through wildfire or drought. But before we get into some of that work that you've recently done, could you tell us a little bit about the research you do at the University of Utah and your work for the Wilkes Climate Center?
9: Absolutely. So I'm a professor in biology, and our research is really trying to understand what's the future of forests in the Western U.S. and around the world in a rapidly changing climate, because we're seeing wildfire and drought and pests and pathogens occurring at increasing frequencies, and we want to understand what does this mean for forests around the world.
1: That's great. So the work that you published last July, a paper called Towards More Effective Nature-Based Climate Solutions in Global Forests. First, can you tell us a little bit about what you mean by nature-based climate solutions?
9: Yes. Yeah, so just to take a step back, you know, right now, Earth's ecosystems are actually, and this is really dominated by Earth's forests, are really a pretty massive break on the speed of climate change. They take up about a quarter of the carbon dioxide that people emit every single year. And so that really slows down the speed of climate change. One of the big questions is, will they continue to do so? And what can we, as stewards of ecosystems and forests, potentially do to make them more resilient and perhaps even soak up more carbon out of the atmosphere? So when people talk about nature-based climate solutions, that's really a couple key things. That's stopping cutting down forests, especially mature forests. That's restoring forests so that we can regrow forests where they once were. And then that's just kind of more often called improved forest management or more sustainable forest management to get more carbon stored in those forests. Those are the broad strategies, and that means actually kind of an active change in investment in forests to help them further serve as climate solutions. And just the final thing I'll say there is we have to remember, I think these are really important climate solutions, but at best, they probably only get us 10 to 20% of the way towards solving climate change. We also have to really reduce fossil fuel emissions.
1: Right. And sticking with this topic of nature-based climate solutions in forests, one application of these solutions are through the use of carbon markets, where the emission of carbon dioxide by a company can be offset by investment in forest restoration or other such projects. Can you tell our listeners a little bit about these carbon markets and how that interacts with these processes?
9: Certainly. So one of the ways that we fund nature-based solutions in forests is through carbon markets. There are many other ways that we fund them as well, through traditional conservation and government funding. But carbon markets are a way for companies, often through what's called the voluntary carbon market, or even sort of state or national governments, can try to leverage nature-based climate solutions as part of the portfolio of solutions. What this means is, if you're a company and you've got a given, say, climate target, you are hopefully reducing your fossil fuel emissions directly. That's a key part. But for some of the parts where right now it's just a little too expensive or we don't have the technology yet to reduce those emissions, you can buy what's called a carbon offset, where you are basically paying for a forest to be protected and counting those tons of carbon stored in trees as kind of part of your climate target. You're offsetting your fossil fuel emissions and kind of canceling them out with forests. Now, of course, the key thing on all of this is those have to be real tons that actually make a difference to the atmosphere.
0: Now, you have just released a Utah-led study that produced some maps that show risk of loss from fire, insects, and drought are more elevated than initially reported. So the carbon markets were underestimating the risk that U.S. forests face from climate change. So can you talk us through some of the key takeaways of this study and what we should be paying attention to?
9: One of the key pieces for forests to be effective climate solutions is they have to be what's called durable or permanent. And what this really means is that if you protect a forest or, say, regrow a forest today, that if that forest burns from a wildfire, goes up in flames, let's say this summer or next summer or 10 years down the road, unfortunately, that carbon is back in the atmosphere and you haven't delivered a climate benefit. Now, carbon markets and many different ways of leveraging forests try to account for some of these risks. Everyone knows that forests can sometimes suffer a drought or an insect outbreak or a fire. And the key piece is they have to sort of, they build in an insurance policy called a buffer pool to account for those risks. And what we found in this study that was just released is that, unfortunately, right now, these insurance policies, these buffer pools, are not based on rigorous data and have really underestimated the risks, in particular from fire, drought, and insects.
0: So what are the ways that we are accounting for the carbon? And what are different ways that we are now applying science to understand what that impact actually is?
9: So right now, the way that these carbon markets account for the risk is they add a little bit of extra into a buffer pool. So they'll say, well, we think there's, you know, some chance this forest could burn down. We'll put maybe 2-4% extra carbon credits into this little insurance policy. And if a fire happens, we'll then use those carbon credits. That's called the buffer pool. The challenge here, of course, is that that number, this is quoting you a number from one of the largest carbon offset markets in California, is really, unfortunately, far too small, that the actual risks are potentially 4-8 times higher than that. And so with better science and better data, you can do two really important things. First, you can make sure that those buffer pools, those insurance policies, are big enough to actually account for all the risks to forests. And those risks are going up with climate change. And second, and maybe even more importantly, you can really plan these forest projects in places that are much lower risk. And we think the forests are really going to be resilient and survive and be sort of vibrant for the next 100 years and also deliver those climate benefits. And you can avoid the regions where we think forests may be at very high risk and may disappear.
1: In a year where we're facing drought across the western United States, record low snowpacks this winter, I think some of these questions about risks to forests are particularly important. Can you tell us a little bit about specific regions in the West or ecosystem types that are most vulnerable, the highest risk at catastrophic loss of carbon?
9: The biggest patterns that really jump out here are that, you know, the western U.S. broadly is at much higher risk than the eastern U.S. We looked at three primary risks here of wildfire, drought, and insect attacks. These are, when you think about all U.S. forests, kind of the big three for what matter most for the carbon cycling of forests. So the West's at higher risk. California jumps out as at probably

0: happening with wildfire risk and what's happening with the carbon after we've had a wildfire.
1: Some other real opportunities of releasing these data as part of these tools is that it can tell you how high are the risks. You know, what are the chances of having a wildfire in any given place, for example. It does actually start to let you prioritize where we need to manage and treat forests to reduce risk. So especially with fire, there are a number of local and regional actions we can take, things like prescribed fires or thinning of forests in some places can really reduce that fire risk and make the forest more resilient in a hotter and drier climate. And I'd say the other thing you can really start to do is think about how and where to best restore forests and try to bring them back, and what types of species might be able to weather and survive droughts, insects, and wildfires best. So these are all the types of things you can do with this type of information for trying to plan and manage for more resilient forests.
2: With respect to a changing climate, is there, looking forward in time, is there a point at which these sorts of nature-based solutions become less viable as carbon offsets? And I guess what I'm asking is, at a certain point in the future, are the risks to forests so great that the actual mitigation impact, the offsetting impact of restoring forests becomes negligible in comparison to just simply reducing emissions of carbon dioxide?
1: It's an excellent question. And you know, big picture wise, we really have to do both. I think we absolutely have to reduce the emissions of carbon dioxide alongside these nature-based solutions. There are probably going to be regions where we don't think forests are going to persist over this full century, and therefore those aren't good places to bet on them as nature-based climate solutions or fund them. But there are also going to be many places where forests will persist and will continue to serve that climate benefit. And so I think what's really useful about this study and better science in general is it tells us, you know, forests in particularly a lot of the Midwest, Great Lakes and Northeast states look a lot safer and better bets for storing carbon. And unfortunately, forests in really dry areas, especially low elevations in the Rockies, the West, and California, are probably not going to be good bets for nature-based climate solutions. There's still many other reasons we might want them as forests, and we should be managing and protecting them, things like fire resilience and water and benefits to other species. But for climate investments in particular, we've got to account for these risks.
0: If there was an ideal climate resilient forest carbon project, what would it look like under the guidelines that you've set here?
1: That is an excellent question. I mean, I think you first would want to pick it in a region where we think really there it's unlikely to have lots of wildfire, where there aren't right now any kind of major known pests and pathogens that could wipe out the forest, and an area where you don't think there's likely to be an increase in the frequency and severity of droughts. That's, you know, a lot of kind of the, let's say, the northeastern sections of the U.S. are probably looking a little bit safer, also parts of the Pacific Northwest in the wetter regions as well. And then after that, I think it's really about trying to set up the appropriate species and management for that forest. And this is where there is often not a one-size-fits-all. You have to draw on a lot of the local knowledge about what's the best way to manage forests for resilience.
0: And you are here in Utah. You know the climate that we are dealing with, especially, as Seth pointed out, in a year like this, where we have very little snowpack and we haven't had as much precipitation as we would need to help mitigate some of these fires naturally. So what is our outlook here, perhaps even in the Wasatch back? What does that look like in a year like this? And what are ways in which we, even as citizens, should be

0: helping?
1: The outlook this summer is fairly grim, in particular because of the low snowpack and the really early start to the growing season and unfortunately the fire season. The mid-range forecast right now is we might potentially get a little bit more rain than average over the summer. That's what the NOAA Climate Prediction Center has for the three-month forecast. And so I think we can all really hope that pans out. But what we can do as citizens really is be fire wise, be very careful about not having ignition sources. So careful with dragging car chains, trailer chains, putting out your campfire, being really careful not to cause the types of sparks that can cause an ignition, reporting fires if you see them. And then as we get towards the fall and have hopefully come through this pretty dry, hot and dry summer, really start to think about opportunities to reduce fuels around our houses and our communities that will reduce the risk in the medium and long run.
2: Now, this past winter in Utah and throughout the western United States was an extreme winter in terms of some of the records that were set in terms of high temperatures over the entirety of the water year, in terms of low April 1st snow water equivalent. It really was extreme by almost any measure in terms of dry, hot, and low snow. And now this is leading to probably a longer fire season, elevated fire risk throughout this year. To what degree is this just climate variability and a really bad hot drought year? And to what degree is this climate change interacting with our winter's wildfire season? And is this going to be the kind of winter and wildfire season that we'll see more of in the future?
1: It's quite clear that this is part of a long-term trend where we're getting less snow, warmer winters and springs due to climate change. And the combination of those two means much earlier snowmelt, and that means really a longer and hotter summer. Any particular winter, there's going to be some variability and kind of natural variability, but this is absolutely the type of winter we're going to see more and more of in coming decades, due in part to climate change. So I think this is really an opportunity in that we need to really be careful with our water resources, conserve our water to make sure that we can deliver water to things like the Great Salt Lake, and to be very wise and proactive about fire risk. Because I think when we think about, the potential sort of largest impacts of a hot and dry summer like this, it really is probably around wildfire.
2: I want to go back to something that you said earlier when we were talking about some of these nature-based climate solutions and the underestimated risk of wildfire and forest loss. And you mentioned that it would be a bad investment to invest in these solutions in places where there's higher risk of forest loss. And this is a two-pronged question. One, what areas are you expecting to see loss of forest in, say, the next 50 years? And to what degree does a weather year like we had this year drive those forest losses?
1: A weather year like we have this year is probably going to be one of those types of big drivers, that we've had fairly severe drought years in the West pretty frequently in the past 20 years. And this year is shaping up to be another one of those. And what seems to drive those losses is we do see direct drought-driven forest die-off events, and we do see some insect-driven events like bark beetle outbreaks. But one of the biggest drivers is really fires, that when we have a really severe fire burn, especially at hot and drier places where forests are found in the West, we often don't see them coming back. And so I think this is, the regions where I would expect, based on the science and the past trends we've seen in the past 20 or 30 years, The regions where I expect we're likely to lose some trees and lose forest cover in the west are really going to be fire-prone, low-elevation, south-facing slopes, because those are the hottest and the driest, and they get hit by all three of those factors, the drought, the insects, and the fires, and then often don't regrow afterwards.
2: Are there any estimates of how much this has already happened? How much forest loss have we already experienced in the West due to the processes you just described?
1: There are good estimates for certain regions. You know, that one of the kind of most well-studied areas in this is kind of long-term trends in vegetation in California. And you actually can see in really big, hot, dry years, you can lose, you know, 2 to 4% of forests in a really, really bad fire year and drought year. There are, you know, the long-term trends of tree species in the whole western U.S. Our dominant tree species are sort of shrinking for 5 out of the 8 most dominant forest types. So we do see some of the early signs of this. And another way to measure this is also in terms of the amount of carbon stored in forests. And we're getting increasing evidence that forests in Utah, Colorado, California, and several other states may actually already be losing carbon on net, meaning that forests are kind of dying on average a little bit more than they're growing. And so they're kind of shrinking in terms of the carbon they store.
0: Well, some of these statistics can be quite jarring. And conversations like this, when we illuminate what's happening, can be a bit of a downer, for lack of a better way to put it. Can you share with us some reasons for hope or some positives that we can look toward as we are understanding the science better and that you all are out there trying to help mitigate this? You're providing us with information, and tools like this are hopefully going to provide a better future for us. But do we have reasons for hope, and what are they?
1: I think there really are a number of reasons for hope and really pragmatic optimism. And these are kind of threefold. One is that the future really is largely in our control, that we kind of as society can determine and are going to determine how bad does climate change get, and what can we do to manage our forests to actually make them more resilient and more sustainable. So we have these actions we can take at every scale, from your own community, your own town, your own property, all the way up to state and national policies. So one, the future is really in our hands. Two, there's a lot we can do with forests in particular to make them more resilient. I think more prescribed fire, more firewise planning, and really trying to prepare for these risks, and we can take steps to minimize them and mitigate them. And that's what some of the science and the tools that we're working on at the University of Utah can help with. And then the third reason, I think, for optimism is I think people are really paying more attention to this than they have in the past. And really, it's about kind of shifting how we interact with our landscapes and being a lot more proactive and committed to trying to manage them in a responsible stewardship and in a sustainable way. The final thing I'll mention, actually, and I think this is a piece that folks don't hear often enough, is we actually are making a lot of progress in tackling climate change, that it looks like global greenhouse gas emissions are likely to peak, may have already peaked last year. And the more we can do to reduce our carbon emissions and bring them down quickly, the more healthy our landscapes will be for our kids in the coming decades.
0: And where can people go to learn more about this study or get their hands on the study?
1: I think the best page is to go to the School of Biological Sciences or the Wilkes Center for Climate Science and Policy at the University of Utah, and you can get your hands on the study and check out all of the data and the tools we've produced to help people use this data and make decisions based on it.
0: Well, University of Utah biology professor William Anderegg, thank you so much for joining us today on This Green Earth.
1: Thank you for having me.
0: Thanks, Mel. Okay, we are going to wrap up right after a word from San Francisco Design.
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0: 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I'm Claire Wiley.
2: And I'm Seth Arnes.
0: And we are going to wrap up right now. We want to thank both of our guests, Dr. Daniel Kinka, Director of Rewilding for American Prairie, and University of Utah Biology Professor William Ann Dereg. 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And if you did tune in, we thank you so much for being a listener today. 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It's thisgreenearth@kpcw.org. And again, I'd like to thank Seth. This is our first time live in the studio together for the show. And Seth Arnes is our new co-host. So Seth, thank you so much for being here today.
2: It's been great to be here with you in studio today, Claire.
0: Yes, live. We love to be live for all you listeners out there. And we will be back here doing the same thing next week in the 9 o'clock hour for This Green Earth. 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And of course, you can always stream us live. 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And again, any of our shows, our public affairs shows, can be found there. 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Here now is NPR News.
4: Live from NPR News in Washington, I'm Janine Herbst. Iran says it shot down a U.S. drone after the U.S. targeted Iranian Navy boats. That comes as Iran and the U.S. are negotiating a deal to reopen the Strait of Hormuz and enter nuclear talks. NPR's Daniel Estrin has more from Tel Aviv.
5: Secretary of State Marco Rubio said a deal could be days away, but it's unclear how the latest military escalation will affect efforts to reach a deal. Iran said at least four naval officers were killed in the U.S. attacks. The U.S. says it was targeting boats laying mines. And Iran reported explosions around a city on the Strait of Hormuz. That's the strategic waterway crucial to the world's oil and gas supplies that the U.S. wants Iran to reopen. Israel's opposition leader Yair Lapid called the Iran deal being negotiated bad. He argued it would be a matter of time before another war erupts between Israel and Iran. Daniel Estrin, NPR News, Tel Aviv.
4: In Texas today, a high-stakes Senate primary runoff is taking place between two Republicans, incumbent Senator John Cornyn and State Attorney General Ken Paxton, whom President Trump endorsed. Cornyn is trying for the nomination for a fifth term, and NPR's Claudia Grisales has more.
6: This race exposed a crack in the red wall of Texas. It pit the party's populist movement against its establishment wing. Senator John Cornyn, a fixture of the establishment, was already facing a tough reelection fight. Now, with President Trump's endorsement of controversial MAGA loyalist Ken Paxton, the Cornyn campaign is on life support.
4: NPR's Claudia Grisales. This amid Trump's falling poll numbers and voters angry over rising prices of food and gas. Democrats avoided a runoff with their party's Senate nominee, James Tallarico. The White House says President Trump will visit his doctors today as part of a routine dental and medical assessment. He is the oldest person to be inaugurated as president. And as NPR's Deepa Shivaram reports, there are persistent questions about his health and his fitness for office.
7: Trump will visit Walter Reed National Military Medical Center outside Washington, D.C. It's typically where presidents are treated. The White House says this visit is, quote, part of his regular preventative health care. His last annual physical exam was in April 2025. Then last October, he went back to Walter Reed for a scheduled follow-up. The White House later revealed that was for a CT scan. Trump is the second oldest president in U.S. history after former President Joe Biden. For months, there have been questions about the president's health, including over his bruised hand and apparent fatigue during events. Trump has said the bruising is from taking too much aspirin. Deepa Shivaram, NPR News.
4: Wall Street's trading in mixed territory at this hour. The Dow is down 93, NASDAQ up 232. You're listening to NPR News from Washington. A live streamer who's accumulated tens of thousands of followers for posting videos calling other people racial slurs is facing attempted murder charges. Cynthia Abrams from member station WPLN reports Dalton Etherly, known online as Chud the Builder, is being held on a $1 million bond.
8: Dalton Etherly, who is white, allegedly shot and wounded a black man outside a courthouse in Montgomery County, Tennessee, earlier this month. He had also been arrested on different charges days earlier, after Etherly allegedly became disruptive and made racial statements at a restaurant in Nashville, and then refused to pay for his meal. Etherly's case has stoked debate over free speech. Under the name Chud the Builder, he has garnered a following for posting hate-filled interactions on social media. Since his arrest, his followers have donated hundreds of thousands of dollars to support him and his family. For NPR News, I'm Cynthia Abrams in Nashville.
4: It's been hot in parts of Western Europe, scorching hot as temperature records are being broken and governments are issuing warnings. In France and Britain, there are several drownings reported as people try to cool off. Yesterday was the hottest day in May on record for the UK, and France is also seeing record highs with forecasts of around 97 degrees Fahrenheit. The country's National Weather Service says a heat dome held in place by high-pressure weather front is producing temperatures more than 10 degrees higher than usual for this time of year. I'm Janine Herbst, and you're listening to NPR News from Washington.
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10: 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Let's look at the weather real quick. We have slightly chillier this morning, but it will be getting warmer. It's 56 degrees currently in Park City with a high of 72 later this afternoon. Tonight with a low 48. Tomorrow a high of 73 and tomorrow night a low of 48. Currently in Heber, we have a high of 76 coming up. We have a current temperature of 59, a low of 42 this evening. And it will be much warmer tomorrow at 79 degrees and a low of 43.
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0: 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And I did get a chance to see them in Vegas this weekend. It was incredible. So a little homage to her. Of course, if you don't know who Gwen Stefani is, kids, you should look her up. She's pretty good. We'll do some PSAs this morning. Applications are open for the Wasatch County Library Board, and they are seeking community members to serve on the Library Board. 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

0: And you're listening to KPCW Park City at 91.7 and 88.1 FM in Summit County, 91.9 FM in Wasatch County. I'm Emily. I'm with you until noon today. If you'd like to call or text with a request, please do so 435-655-8255. And we're now going to do a little lost and found. If you have anything that you have lost or found, you can let us know on our website at kpcw.org. And we're going to start with a lost black and white English setter named Breeze. Let's help get Breeze home. Breeze is about 40 pounds. We want to get Breeze back to Eva, or Ava, I apologize if I'm not pronouncing it correctly. You can call her at 815-210-5296. Breeze was lost today at Trailside. We also have an EarPod charger that was found. It was found at Spin Cycle by Martha. If you're looking for your EarPod charger, call 831-601-4081. If you are missing a Clip wallet that belongs to Kevin T. from Michigan, Celia has it for you. She found it over at UOP Bike Trail, 801-514-3677. And we'll throw in one more, that a pair of Reader glasses in a soft case were found. I don't have where it was found, but it was found by Rush. And if you have lost a pair of Foster Grant Reader glasses, you can try and see if these are yours. They were found on the 24th at 435-901-3492.
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0: And we're going to bring you some music now with The Cars and My Best Friend's Girl, Benson Boone's My Electric Blue, and followed up by The Postal Service with Such Great Heights.

0: on Saturday. And we also have La Milpa Planting Seeds. That's happening on the 28th. Planting Seeds is happening May 28th from 5 to 7 p.m. at the Park City Community Gardens. Join this community gathering to plant corn, beans, and squash while honoring indigenous traditions from Mesoamerica and giving thanks to the land. The event is in Spanish and English with samples of traditional food available. It's free, but registration is required. Doors open at 5 p.m. and the program begins at 5:30 p.m.
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0: And the time is now 10:47. We have a couple songs coming up, one from Fresh Track Friday with Zach Gill, and then Monrovia, followed by a couple of fun ones with Billy Joel, and my first concert ever when I was in junior high school, George Michael's Faith.

0: Because I gotta have faith. I gotta have faith. 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
4: Angeles. Live from NPR News in Washington, I'm Janine Herbst. Secretary of State Marco Rubio has announced plans for expanded maritime surveillance in the Indo-Pacific. It comes amid China's increased presence in the region, as NPR's Omkar Kandikar reports.
5: Rubio says the U.S. has agreed to share maritime surveillance data across the Indo-Pacific region with India, Japan, and Australia. He suggested the Quad security cooperation was prompted by fallout from Iran's closure of the Strait of Hormuz. Speaking to journalists in India, Rubio said that 60% of global trade passes through the Indo-Pacific, and
6: current events remind us of what can happen when maritime security is impeded.
5: China's foreign ministry spokesperson said that cooperation between countries should contribute to regional peace and not target any third party. Omkar Khandekar, NPR News, New Delhi.
4: Russia launched more than 100 drones and two ballistic missiles at Ukraine overnight. This after Moscow warned foreign citizens and diplomats yesterday to leave Kyiv, citing its planned strikes on the Ukrainian capital. But despite the threats, the EU and other delegations say they will stay put. NPR's Joanna Kakissis has more.
7: Putin says Russia is retaliating for a drone strike the Russians say killed more than 20 people, many of them teenagers, at a college in Russian-occupied eastern Ukraine. Ukraine denies targeting the school and says it hit a Russian elite drone unit nearby. But the Kremlin is also really agitated by Ukraine's use of long-range drones to target the lifeblood of the Russian economy, which is oil. Ukraine has struck Russian oil refineries and depots as well as ports.
4: NPR's Joanna Kakissis reporting. Democrats think they have a chance to win back the Senate in next November's midterm elections. Anthony Brooks of member station WBUR reports Democrat Graham Platner is leading the charge, hoping to beat Republican Senator Susan Collins.
8: Any road to victory for Democrats probably runs through Maine, where Platner, the 41-year-old veteran and oyster farmer, is waging a populist campaign against Collins. He's expected to win the primary 2 weeks from today after Maine's Democratic Governor Janet Mills dropped out. At a Memorial Day rally, Platner slammed Republicans for the war in Iran and promised that Democrats like him would help working-class Americans.
9: Our tax dollars can build schools and hospitals in America instead of bombs to drop on them in Gaza and Iran.
8: Polls show Platner leading Collins, a moderate running for her sixth term who calls Platner too extreme. For NPR News, I'm Anthony Brooks in Portland, Maine.
4: Wall Street is trading in mixed territory at this hour. The Dow is down 154 points. You're listening to NPR News. The Scripps National Spelling Bee is underway in Washington, D.C., with 247 of the best young spellers in the English language competing this year in the Bee. That field will be cut down to around a dozen finalists, and the winner will be announced on Thursday. That winner gets $52,500 in cash, a trophy, and medal, and also reference works from the Encyclopedia Britannica and Merriam-Webster. The U.S. men's national soccer team will officially name their roster today for this summer's FIFA World Cup. NPR's William Jones has more.
10: Head coach Mauricio Pochettino will unveil his 26-man roster in New York this afternoon. He's expected to blend tournament veterans like AC Milan forward Christian Pulisic and Juventus's Weston McKennie, with several younger players making their World Cup debut. The US team enters the tournament ranked 16th in the FIFA World Rankings. They'll open their campaign against Paraguay on June 12th at the SoFi Stadium in Inglewood, California. The US will also go up against Australia and Turkey in their group, and the results of those games will determine whether they qualify for the knockout stage. The US is co-hosting the World Cup with Mexico and Canada. Mexico will take on South Africa in the tournament curtain raiser at the iconic Estadio Azteca in Mexico City. William Jones, NPR News.
4: On Wall Street, the Dow is down 173 points. The Nasdaq is up 251 points. That's up nearly 1%. 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
1: 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I'm Emily. I'm with you for the next hour. It is currently 11:06 today, Tuesday, May 26th. And we'll have a quick look at the weather. We have current temperatures in Park City of 56 degrees. It'll climb to 72 degrees this evening, tonight. Today at 72 degrees and tonight at 48 degrees in Heber. We have a current temperature of 59 degrees. Actually, it's brought up even more, 67 degrees already with a high of 76. And tonight it will have a low of 42. We have some music coming up. If you'd like to send me a request or have any comments or ideas, please feel free to reach out at 435-655-8255. And now we bring you Van Morrison, a little Natalie Merchant, and one of my favorites, Brandi Carlile.

0: 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It is currently 11:16, and we're going to bring you a couple PSAs. First, let's talk about the Motherhood Circle. This is actually happening tomorrow. It's a community baby shower. The Motherhood Circle Community Baby Shower is happening Wednesday, May 27th, from 10 a.m. to noon at the Christian Center of Park City at 1283 Deer Valley Drive, hosted by the Christian Center of Park City and the Hive Family Collective. This event offers essential baby items, health and safety education, and connections to trusted local resources, all in a supportive, welcoming space for moms navigating pregnancy and early parenthood. It's part of a twice yearly community baby shower designed to support about 50 new and expecting moms. We also make sure you know about Park City Pride. 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The event will start with a march from Park City Mountain Village to City Park and will feature live music by the Lavender Menaces Band, a drag performance by the Cabin Queens, and local food and desserts. 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
4: Three Republicans are running to become Wasatch County Sheriff, and KPCW and the Wasatch Record are hosting a candidate forum to help voters decide. Join us Wednesday, May 27th from 6 to 7 p.m. at the Wasatch County Senior Center. Candidates will answer questions about public trust, investigations into the sheriff's office, growth, budgets, ICE, and the future of law enforcement in Wasatch County. We'll see you in Heber Wednesday, May 27th at 6 p.m. at the Wasatch County Senior Center.
0: And we've got a couple of songs coming your way. First, we have Death Cab for Cutie with Riptides. And hi, Ron, how you doing? He has requested Pet Shop Boys, West End Girls, and followed up with, well, we'll just have to wait and see.

0: And you're listening to KPCW Park City at 91.7 and 88.1 FM in Summit County, 91.9 FM in Wasatch County. It's right now 11:30, and we're going to bring you some Lost and Found. A couple of them I want to make sure we repeat from earlier, especially for this black and white English setter named Breeze, who's about 40 pounds. Eva lost her at around somewhere around Trailside. If you have found her, if you could please call 815-210-5296. We also have a clip wallet that belongs to Kevin T. from Michigan that Celia found at the UOP bike trail. You can call her at 801-514-3677. Just to bring back some of these that were lost around the 23rd, 24th, we have a key fob that was found on Rambler Trail, left on the North Round Valley Trailhead Basket. This was found at the Rambler Trail, and if it is yours, Donna's number is 435-513-0829. Let her know that that's yours. And a black wallet with kid's ID and two debit cards was lost by Sarah M, and she lost it in Kimball Junction. If you found it sometime around the 23rd or in the last 3 days, you can reach out to 201-679-1421. If you have any requests or comments or ideas, please feel free to reach out, 435-655-8255. I'm Emily. I'll be with you until noon, and I hope to hear from you.
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0: And we're going to bring you some music here. We've got the Black Keys, who will be coming to Salt Lake. That is happening very soon. So we've got Wild Child about to be played there, and a little Simon and Garfunkel, and to mix it up with some Pretenders.

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It is about 11:44. I'm Emily. You can reach out with any requests at 435-655-8255. That's a little shout out to all those kids who are graduating next week from Park City High School. Crazy to think I've got one of those, as well as someone turning

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3: 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I'm Emily, and that closes me out. I'm very grateful for all of you listening today, like a local. If you would like to hang tight and listen for the next opportunity to call or text with any requests, you can do so at 435-655-8255. Currently, we have overcast at 69 degrees in Heber, as well as 60 degrees in Park City. We now bring you NPR.
4: Live from NPR News in Washington, I'm Janine Herbst. Tensions are growing between Iran and the U.S. after the U.S. military attacked several sites in southern Iran last night, citing self-defense. Iranian officials threatened to respond by force. And today, the foreign ministry accused the U.S. of violating the fragile ceasefire agreement, suggesting Washington's actions could undermine efforts to end the U.S.-Israeli war in Iran through talks. This as those peace talks continue that apparently include reopening the Strait of Hormuz. Karim Sajjadpour is an American policy analyst at the Carnegie Endowment for International Peace. He says mistrust between Iran and Washington continues.
5: Negotiations between America and Iran are always zero trust and zero sum. And what that means is that they never happen quickly.
4: Speaking there to NPR's Morning Edition. A federal court is blocking Alabama's attempt to use a congressional map that favors Republicans. NPR's Debbie Elliott reports this ruling comes in a long-running redistricting case over black representation.
6: A three-judge panel is granting a temporary injunction sought by black voters who argue the state is trying to use a map that the same federal court found to intentionally discriminate against them. Alabama's Republican-controlled legislature pushed through the redistricting plan earlier this month after the U.S. Supreme Court ruled in a Louisiana case that race should not be used to draw district lines. The black congressman whose district is threatened, Democrat Shamari Figures of Mobile, says he's pleased with the ruling, but notes the fight is far from over. Alabama Attorney General Steve Marshall says the state will immediately appeal to the U.S. Supreme Court. Debbie Elliott, NPR News.
4: The World Health Organization says the Ebola outbreak in the Democratic Republic of Congo is outpacing efforts to respond. As NPR's Jonathan Lambert reports, there are at least 220 suspected deaths and more than 900 suspected cases in the region.
7: The outbreak is still largely centered in northeastern DRC, but over the weekend, more cases were reported in Uganda, bringing their total to 7 confirmed cases. On Monday, WHO Director General Tedros Adhanom Ghebreyesus said the outbreak will likely get worse before it gets better. The outbreak is challenging for a few reasons. First, delays in detection allowed the virus to spread for a couple of months undeterred. There are also no approved vaccines or treatments for this species of Ebola. That leaves victims with supportive care at clinics, which can be hard to come by in this region. Bread-and-butter public health responses, like tracing contacts of sick people and requesting that they isolate, are the main tools for stemming the outbreak. Jonathan Lambert, NPR News.
4: And you're listening to NPR News from Washington. President Trump says his physical at Walter Reed Medical Center outside of Washington, D.C. today went, quote, perfectly. The White House says the visit was for an annual preventative medical and dental exam, but this puts the health of the 79-year-old Trump back in focus. It's his fourth publicly disclosed medical exam since he returned to office less than a year and a half ago. This year's NBA Finals will include the New York Knicks. The Knicks are advancing to their first league championship series in 27 years after trouncing the Cleveland Cavaliers last night in the Eastern Conference Finals. Bruce Kienbaeser has more.
8: The Knicks thrashed the Cleveland Cavaliers 130-93, completing a four-game sweep of Cleveland in what has become an epic run to a championship bid. Anyone who watched Game 1 of the series will never forget. With less than 8 minutes to play, the Knicks trailed by 22 points. Then team captain and eventual series MVP Jalen Brunson put the team on his back and engineered a stunning come-from-behind win. The Knicks have now swept two consecutive playoff rounds and won 11 straight games, 10 of them by double digits. They now await the winner of the Western Conference Championship match. The Oklahoma City Thunder and San Antonio Spurs are knotted at 2-2. For NPR News, I'm Bruce Kienbaeser in New York.
4: Oklahoma City hosts San Antonio in Game 5 of their series tonight. Wall Street is trading in mixed territory. The Dow is down 199 points. That's down about 0.4%. The Nasdaq is up 244 points. That's up nearly 1%. I'm Janine Herbst, NPR News in Washington.
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10: It's 12:06 p.m. I'm KPCW's Connor Thomas. It is Tuesday, May 26th, and the noon report, currently 63 degrees in and around Old Town Park City and 69 in Heber. It is likely that we see precipitation this afternoon. 50% chance of thunderstorms in the Park City area, 60% chance of just showers in the Heber area. After that blows out tonight, we are looking at a couple of windy days in the Wasatch Back. It'll be 79 and 80 degrees Wednesday and Thursday at the Heber Valley Airport, in the mid-70s in the Park City area. And we are looking at breezy conditions, winds above 10 miles an hour most places around the Wasatch Back. The forecast for the Heber Valley Airport says that gusts could get as high as 40 miles per hour. So budget that into your considerations for travel and outdoor recreation and stay safe as far as wind goes. We're looking at some more afternoon thunderstorms in the area Friday and Saturday. No traffic to report right now, just the usual summer construction. Again, take care on 224 as there is a new traffic pattern. But if you see anything unusual out there on the roads, the number to call or text to reach the DJ booth, 435-655-TALK. That's 655-8255.
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10: And this is the KPCW Noon Report. Leaders say developing Utah as a nuclear powerhouse will require faster approvals and fewer impediments. KPCW's Grace Dorfler has this update from the Operation Gigawatt Summit in Wasatch County.
12: Hundreds of people, including many state, federal, and industry leaders, filled the Grand Hyatt Deer Valley Friday to talk about the future of nuclear energy. The summit's name, Operation Gigawatt, was a nod to Utah Governor Spencer Cox's plan to double the state's energy production within 10 years and lead the nation in energy development. Speakers emphasized approving projects faster is key to realizing that vision. Nuclear Regulatory Commission Chair Ho Kaney told the crowd public opinion toward nuclear energy is shifting.
13: I still remember Three Mile Island. I still remember Chernobyl. And I think, you know, as a generation is shifting, you know, they don't carry that baggage.
12: He said his commission will not be an impediment to deploying nuclear power in the U.S. The National Environmental Policy Act, or NEPA, is one area NE sees room for working smarter, not harder.
13: We have been overachieving with NEPA for a very long time. It's like we're assigning ourselves more homework that nobody's ever going to break.
12: Cox applauded the federal government's current approach to permitting.
14: When we have to deal with the federal government, it usually means incredible delays. And it kind of, you know, I had so much hair before I started. and here we are. And so this is refreshing.
12: Under President Donald Trump's leadership, energy projects are receiving accelerated environmental reviews because of what the administration calls a national energy emergency. The Velvet Wood uranium mine in southeastern Utah received its permits within 11 days last May. The Associated Press reports the process would ordinarily take months or years. Nearby residents have protested the mining plans. In the background of Friday's conference was the Military Installation Development Authority, the state entity whose presence in Utah has grown in recent years, including with the Utah National Guard and Stratos project areas. The Grand Hyatt Deer Valley is itself a MIDA project created to replace a 7-room military lodge at Snow Basin. Salt Lake City resident Jackie Baker sat outside the hotel beginning at 7:30 a.m. with a mountain bike and a sign protesting MIDA's growing influence.
15: My sign says, "Men intentionally defrauding Americans, no Stratos."
12: She's opposed to MIDA's role in the state's push toward nuclear energy and artificial intelligence data centers. MIDA is partnering with nuclear power startup General Matter to bring an energy project to Camp Williams in Bluffdale, including potentially enriching uranium. It's also involved in plans to create a nuclear hub in Brigham City. MIDA's Stratos project, which will construct a hyperscale data center in Box Elder County, has drawn significant backlash.
15: I think that we could be smarter about how we are working technology into not only our lives, but our environment. And so I think that it's worth being a body to tell people to slow down a little bit, think a little bit more.
12: Joel Ferry leads Utah's Department of Natural Resources. He told KPCW, although state permitting might happen faster, the process will still be safe and thorough.
16: But I can tell you, we as the state of Utah are not cutting corners. We're not trying to just cram something through. We want to do things the right way, and we'll take the time necessary to do things in the right way.
12: In the case of the Stratos Data Center project, Ferry said that process will include many opportunities for public input. At Friday's conference, Cox signed an agreement to sync Utah's permitting timelines with federal environmental reviews, a move intended to advance energy projects more quickly. Grace Dorfler, KPCW News.
10: And Summit County residents gathered at the Park City Cemetery yesterday to honor America's fallen. Addressing a crowd of dozens in Park City yesterday morning, U.S. Army Brigadier General Eric Strong spoke about the meaning of the Memorial Day holiday.
17: Today is not a celebration of war. It is a solemn day of remembrance and gratitude for those who left home and traveled far away to places they had never heard of, places they never came home from.
10: The 28-year veteran retired from the Army last year and recently moved to Heber. Strong recalls how visiting Midway's Memorial Hill with his daughter helped them adjust to the move. Reverence for the fallen, he says, is something that Americans hold in common.
17: I wanted her to see that even in small towns across America, generations of young men and women step forward to serve a cause greater than themselves. This is our community now. This is our home now.
10: It reminded Strong of Arlington National Cemetery outside of Washington, D.C.
17: Arlington, like so many of our national and state cemeteries, has a way of putting life in perspective.
10: The ceremony at Park City Cemetery on Kearns Boulevard lasted a half hour. It began with patriotic tunes sung by the Park City Troublemakers and ended with Park City High School junior Cohen Nelson's rendition of Taps. Dozens of other young men from Park City High and their mothers volunteered to provide onlookers with coffee and donuts through Park City's chapter of the Young Men's Service League. For high schooler Everett Pankow, YMSL carries forward the tradition of service that Strong spoke about.
18: It's overall just trying to make the world a better place, and the moms try and do it with their kids, so it's like a group project and everyone helps out, and it's really awesome to see all the work that people put in to help our community.
10: The students, their families, and local Rotarians decorated 173 veterans' graves at both of Park City cemeteries with small American flags before Memorial Day weekend. Monday was also the occasion for Park City's American Legion Post 14, which organizes the annual remembrance, to announce scholarship awards for PCHS seniors. The American Legion distributed $5,000 total among six graduating high schoolers from military families. 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
10: South Summit High School had an intimate ceremony for its almost 130 graduates last week. KPCW's Christine Weller reports that emotions were flowing as one student honored her immigrant parents.
21: South Summit High School seniors became alumni May 21st. They filed onto the football field for the graduation ceremony, boys wearing green gowns and girls in white carrying red roses. Many graduated with honors and earned scholarships totaling $3.7 million. Their excitement was palpable as they took their seats, each looking up to the stands, searching for family and friends. The intimate ceremony was marked by a theme, unity. Ryan Rouser, the first student speaker, chose to discuss the division and polarization the U.S. has experienced in recent years. He said while some people see others only by what divides them, Democrat versus Republican, or Oakley resident versus Francis resident, he sees a unified people.
22: I see friends, families, people that I might not even know who deserve kindness and respect. Speaking to all of you tonight, I see one community of Camas Valley full of support for one another.
21: Graduate Melanie Campos Juarez continued that tone. She began by discussing the years the class of 2026 has spent together, many from kindergarten through senior year. She then dedicated part of the address to her heroes, her mom and dad, who had no idea she would speak at the event. Fighting back tears, Campos Juarez said many blessings she's had in her life are due to sacrifices in theirs.
23: My mom and dad gave up their entire lives 24 years ago, coming to a country with nothing to grant my siblings and I a better life. My parents were never given the opportunities that have been given because they gave up on their own dreams, so I was able to live mine.
21: Campos Juarez spoke in both English and Spanish and addressed all the immigrant parents in the audience, thanking them too for their sacrifices. Aaron Chandler shared similar feelings, first celebrating his classmates' accomplishments.
24: Not only are we the smartest class with the best ACT scores, we are also achievers. To name a few, in this class we have an All-American wrestler, a model, a licensed pilot, and the youngest EMT in South Summit Fire District.
21: Chandler also told his fellow students they had a big impact on who he has become. As they live in a relatively small town, he said he's excited for some of their paths to cross again. Even if things won't be the same as when the class walked South Summit's halls together each day or gathered on the football field for Thursday's celebration. But he won't forget the memories they've made. Christine Weller, KPCW News.
10: In other news, Utah wildlife officials are reminding residents what to do when encountering baby animals in the wild. A biker shared a video with KPCW of a newborn elk on the Flying Dog Trail over Memorial Day weekend. The Utah Division of Wildlife Resources says it's very common to find young deer and elk across the state from late May into June. Newborn fawns and calves are frequently alone during their first few weeks of life, and wildlife officials urge everyone not to approach them. If a person touches the animal, it leaves their scent and could draw predators to the creature. After 2 or 3 weeks, the fawn will be strong enough to accompany its mother. Wildlife officials advise recreators to give the animals plenty of space and never move them from the wild or take them home. If the animal appears sick or injured, report it to the nearest DWR office. And the nation's top environmental official announced on Saturday that President Donald Trump has asked Congress for $1 billion to help save the Great Salt Lake. The Salt Lake Tribune reports Environmental Protection Agency Administrator Lee Zeldin flew over the lake's receding waters over the weekend. Other Utah leaders joined, including Republican U.S. Representative Mike Kennedy, who quipped that Utahns do not want to see the Great Salt Lake turn into the Bonneville Salt Flats. Zeldin says he's confident the funding could put far more than a dent in addressing the drying lake. In February, Trump pledged to help save the shrinking lake, but has not said what the aid might look like. After that vow, Utah Governor Spencer Cox said he was working on a $1 billion funding proposal for the president. The funding request, which Zeldin says is now awaiting congressional approval, includes payment for farmers and other water users to lease or sell water rights, ecosystem restoration, and removal of invasive plant species, as well as support for water conservation projects in cities and towns and more. More information at kpcw.org. Park City has a new set of rules for commercial recycling and trash hauling. KPCW's Christine Weller reports that the guidelines are meant to divert more waste from Summit County's landfill.
21: The Park City Council approved code changes May 21st to increase recycling levels. The new rules require waste haulers to register with Park City, identify the items they haul, label bins, and report on weights annually. Sustainability Manager Luke Carton said haulers would start recording how much trash, food waste, recycling, cardboard, or other materials are being picked up starting in July.
0: If you are picking up recycling or food waste, we just want to make sure that you're taking it to a facility that recycles or takes that food waste. Because I guarantee you everyone hears that the trash truck picked up my trash bin, then picked up my recycling bin. They all go to the same spot.
21: If waste haulers don't comply, they may receive a written warning and a fine of up to $500. Businesses must comply to receive or renew a business license and have several options for doing so. Those include providing proof of active waste and recycling services with an authorized hauler or participation in a shared waste program, like the Historic Park City Alliance. Carton said this creates a paper trail if there are issues with businesses not following protocol.
0: If someone says, hey, so-and-so business is dumping in our bins, we can go talk to that business and say, hey, let's go through your waste bin. Let's see who you have accounts with.
21: Businesses can also self-haul their trash and recycling, but must register with the city. For example, a home-based business that exclusively uses residential curbside waste services. Businesses can also be fined for violations and must follow rules related to the timely cleanup of spills and overflowing containers. The city is providing information sessions on the new requirements. There are digital and in-person sessions June 9th, 12th, 17th, and 19th. Christine Weller, KPCW News.
10: Wasatch County hikers and bikers can enjoy fresh additions to the trail network this summer. KPCW's Grace Dorfler reports a new pump track and added trails in Wasatch Mountain State Park are on deck.
12: The Wasatch Trails Foundation is rolling out new options for hikers and bikers this season. Among the nonprofit's most popular trails is the Wasatch Over Wasatch, or WOW Trail, which begins at the top of Pine Canyon Road near Guardsman Pass, then drops down the mountain over about 11 miles and 2,500 feet of elevation. Mike Rosberg is on the board of the foundation and says a new connection from Bonanza Flat to WOW opens the first week of June.
1: There's a new trail called Wowza, and it heads south from the southern edge of the Bonanza Flat area and connects onto the top section of the WOW Trail.
12: The five-mile trail connects the existing Bonanza Loop Trail to WOW, creating an official single-track link between Summit and Wasatch counties.
1: You can ride from Park City to Heber all on dirt, and it's a fantastic trail.
12: Wowza includes its own small loop with wooden jumps and features. Rosberg says the trail is well-suited to stand alone or to be part of a longer ride. The Wasatch Trails Foundation is also in the early stages of planning the Heber Halo Trail.
1: We have a vision of connecting the whole Heber Valley with one interconnecting trail that goes around the whole valley, hence the Halo idea.
12: The first leg would stretch from the Wasatch Mountain State Park golf course to the existing Deer Creek Trail along the reservoir. Feasibility and engineering studies will occur this summer. Rosberg says the foundation hopes to finalize the route by this fall and apply for grants to begin construction in 2027. For bikers who prefer to test their skills on pavement, the Wasatch Trails Foundation is opening a new asphalt pump track at Southfield Park in Heber City. The grand opening celebration will include food trucks, music, and a bike giveaway. Festivities begin at 5 p.m. Friday. Grace Dorfler, KPCW News.
10: The longest-serving Chief Justice on the Utah Supreme Court, Matthew Durant, will retire in August after 26 years. The Salt Lake Tribune reports that 69-year-old Durant announced his retirement Friday after a recent kidney transplant. His departure comes amidst friction between GOP lawmakers and justices following a string of landmark rulings on abortion and redistricting. The court's decisions drew the ire of state leaders, who then pushed for judicial reforms. In a February speech, Durant urged state lawmakers to respect judicial independence, warning that penalizing the courts for rulings they didn't like would erode public confidence. He also opposed the Utah legislature's recent expansion of the court from 5 to 7 justices. With Durant's retirement, Utah Governor Spencer Cox now has 4 vacancies to fill on the court, 2 for spots on the expanded court, and the third created May 8th, when Justice Diana Hagan resigned under pressure from Republican state leaders who had questioned her relationship with a lawyer in Utah's contentious redistricting case. Durant was named to the Utah Supreme Court by Governor Michael O. Leavitt in January 2000 and has been Chief Justice for the past 14 years. His retirement takes effect August 31st. Durant is known for having modernized Utah's courts and implementing his regulatory reforms that increased access to legal services. While chair of the Utah Judicial Council, he oversaw the creation of the Office of Fairness and Accountability. It's 12:25 p.m.
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3: La campaña de prevención del suicidio, Live on Utah y el Departamento de Salud y Servicios Humanos de Utah ofrece capacitación, herramientas y recursos para aprender sobre la prevención del suicidio. 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
10: Park City athletes will have new soccer, baseball, softball, and football fields to play on by fall. KPCW's Christine Weller has more on the Park City School District's athletics master plan progress.
5: Park City School District's athletics master plan will be substantially completed by early August. Construction began in summer of 2025. The project includes 2 soccer fields, 8 tennis courts, and a softball and baseball field where Treasure Mountain Junior High previously stood. The Dozier football field west of Park City High School is also getting a revamp with a new track, turf, and concessions building. Project manager J.D. Simmons told the District Board of Education May 19th that the softball, baseball, and soccer fields will likely be playable by the end of July. Superintendent Lindsay Huntsman said the Dozier football field will also be ready in the fall.
6: In the event we run into some unforeseen items that need attention, there will be some cosmetic cleanup and landscaping that will continue beyond August. But we're optimistic that the athletic fields will be complete at Dozier.
5: Work on the tennis courts is tentatively scheduled to start mid-July, Simmons said. Dewatering work is also ongoing on the Treasure Mountain side. The district ran into problems after its contractor illegally dumped water in October 2025. Groundwater was then kept on site in storage tanks until March, when the district's contractor secured the correct permit. Huntsman said the water removal process is almost finished. Leftover sediment that was in the storage tanks is being handled separately. The Treasure Mountain side also has contaminated soil piles to address. Much of Park City's soils, including the Treasure Mountain site, are contaminated with lead and arsenic from the town's mining history. According to an environmental covenant imposed on the Treasure site by the U.S. Environmental Protection Agency, contaminated soil can stay in place up to 30 days after construction is completed. Simmons said most of the dirt on the site's north side will be reburied and covered with a 6-inch cap of clean soil, as allowed by the covenant. However, there is one pile with higher contamination levels that has to be removed within 90 days. Huntsman said the district has applied for an extension from the Utah Department of Environmental Quality while it identifies the most cost-effective and appropriate way to handle the soil. Christine Weller, KPCW News.
10: And it's now 12:28. This has been the KPCW Noon Report. I'm Connor Thomas. Thank you for tuning in. No crashes still to report on Wasatch Back Roads, but once again, we're looking at a potentially wet afternoon, 60% chance of showers in the Heber area, could be a thunderstorm in the Park City area, and Wednesday and Thursday could get gusty, gusts as high as 40 miles per hour in some areas, and we're looking at prevailing winds of more than 10. Highs in the mid-70s Wednesday and Thursday for Park City and up to 80 in the Heber area. Going to send you to Minuto Vespano after some messages from underwriters. Then it's back to the music. Thank you for tuning in.
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7: 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We are pleased to share information in both English and Spanish. 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
8: La Coalición Latina de Wasatch trabaja con familias latinas para garantizar el acceso a recursos, educación y oportunidades en el condado de Wasatch. 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
9: Para obtener más información sobre estos programas y eventos y para obtener noticias locales diarias en español, visite kpcw.org y haga clic en la pestaña En Español.
12: Three Republicans are running to become Wasatch County Sheriff, and KPCW and the Wasatch Record are hosting a candidate forum to help voters decide. 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Candidates will answer questions about public trust, investigations into the sheriff's office, growth, budgets, ICE, and the future of law enforcement in Wasatch County. We'll see you in Heber City Wednesday, May 27th at 6 p.m. at the Wasatch County Senior Center.

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3: Hey, good afternoon. This is Marty. It is 1244 on this beautiful Tuesday afternoon, May 26th. I'm happy to be here with you up until 3 o'clock this afternoon, playing some songs I hope you'll enjoy. Some upbeat tunes. That's what's coming, because that's the way I roll. If you'd like to hear something in particular, give me a call or text, 435-655-8255. Text works the best because the phone here has wires and buttons and things, and it may be confusing for me to try and figure out if you call in. So anyway, I'm here. Now we're going to take a look at the KPCW community calendar. Basin Recreation is offering free tennis court reservations over at Willow Creek Park. 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

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All righty, and with something a little more upbeat in the tunage range, we're going to start this next set off with Heart, Crazy on You.

0: All right, we heard from that set, Heart Crazy on You. The next song up there was Kaleo and All the Pretty Girls. He's coming up in concert here at Red Butte Garden on the 12th of June. And that was just Two Princes by the Spin Doctors.
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0: 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I am Marty. I'll be here till 3. We have NPR News coming up next.
3: Live from NPR News in Washington, I'm Janine Herbst. In Texas today, a high-stakes Senate primary runoff is taking place between two Republicans, incumbent Senator John Cornyn and State Attorney General Ken Paxton, whom President Trump endorsed. NPR's Claudia Grisales has more.
4: This race exposed a crack in the red wall of Texas. It pit the party's populist movement against its establishment wing. Senator John Cornyn, a fixture of the establishment, was already facing a tough re-election fight. Now, with President Trump's endorsement of controversial MAGA loyalist Ken Paxton, the Cornyn campaign is on life support.
3: NPR's Claudia Grisales. Meanwhile, South Carolina Republican state lawmakers rejected President Trump's push to redraw congressional maps and push out the lone Democratic congressman, Jim Clyburn, as early voting got started today for a June 9th primary. The Trump administration is proposing a new government-wide non-disclosure agreement for federal employees. NPR's Andrea Hsu reports the administration says media leaks have put federal agents and military service members in danger.
5: In its proposed rule, the Office of Personnel Management says recent leaks about immigration enforcement and the U.S. raid on Venezuela underscore the need for NDAs. But the proposal also appears aimed at stopping leaks related to policy and personnel matters more generally. Already, federal workers are required to safeguard confidential and proprietary government information. Now the administration is defining that broadly to include information about internal agency operations and deliberative material that is not publicly available. According to the proposal, agencies would decide for themselves whether to use the NDA, and federal employees would still have the right to disclose information as part of whistleblower complaints. Andrea Hsu, NPR News.
3: Ukraine's military says it hit a Russian military site in occupied Ukraine, and a separate strike shut down an oil refinery in Russia. NPR's Joanna Kakissis reports Russia's escalating threats against Ukraine following its own weekend strikes.
6: Russian Foreign Minister Sergei Lavrov told Secretary of State Marco Rubio to evacuate the U.S. embassy in Kyiv. Lavrov said the Kremlin is planning strikes on, quote, decision-making centers there. Rubio said he would relay the message to President Trump. In a video address, Ukrainian President Volodymyr Zelensky said his country's military has used technology to halt Russian advances on the front line. It's not easy, he said. We are still actively defending it. This year, though, we have achieved better results. Zelensky claims Ukraine's long-range drone strikes have also cut Russian oil refining capacity by 10%. Joanna Kakissis, NPR News, Kyiv.
3: The Dow's down 207 points, NASDAQ up 241. This is NPR. The United Arab Emirates trained Colombian mercenaries and deployed them to fight alongside a group at war with Sudan's army. That's according to a new report. NPR's Jewel Bright reports the mercenaries went on to commit several atrocities in Sudan, including training child soldiers.
7: Analysis by Human Rights Watch shows how Colombian mercenaries were recruited by an Emirati company and trained on military bases in the UAE before being deployed to Sudan. Most of the mercenaries were retired Colombian military officers, and while in Sudan, they fought alongside the Paramilitary Rapid Support Forces, or RSF, which has been at war with Sudan's army for over 3 years. The UAE has denied supporting the RSF despite mounting evidence. Human Rights Watch says the UAE has supported other deadly groups across Africa and the Middle East And analysts say this is being done to secure minerals and to expand the UAE's influence across the region. Joe Bright, NPR News, Lagos.
3: More than 1.5 million Muslims from around the world are performing the Hajj pilgrimage in Saudi Arabia. But this year, the number of Iranians making the pilgrimage is down to around 30,000. Last year, 90,000 Iranians got permits from Saudi Arabia to attend. Meanwhile, the cost to attend is high. Pakistan's religious affairs minister says the 3-week-long package is about $3,400. Most pilgrims save for decades to be able to afford the Hajj. I'm Janine Herbst, and you're listening to NPR News from Washington.
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0: It is 1:06 on this Tuesday, May 26th. I'm Marty. I'm going to be here up until 3 o'clock having a look at the weather right now. In Park City, currently it's 65 degrees. There's a high today expected of 72. There is a 50% chance of thunderstorms today. Looking a little patchy cloudy out there. Tonight, a low of 47 degrees with a slight chance of thunderstorms, then mostly clear. I don't know if anybody heard that thunder yesterday, but that was pretty cool. We don't hear that too often around here. On Wednesday, a high of 74 expected, but patchy blowing dust and breezy. They say winds potentially up to 38 miles per hour in gusts. That's tomorrow, so might want to hold off on that bike ride. And then Wednesday night, mostly clear and a low of 48. Then a beautiful day on Thursday, 77 degrees and sunny. Going then through the weekend, got a little bit more chance of precipitation. So currently in Heber, it is 70 degrees. There's a high today expected of 73. There's a 60% chance of showers. Tonight, 41 degrees and a slight chance of showers. Tomorrow, we have a high of 79, and we have, once again, that potential for breezy weather with gusts as high as 39 miles per hour over in the Heber Valley tomorrow. A low tomorrow night of 42, and then Thursday, a high of 82, sunny, a little breezy still. So that's the weather. With that, we're going to kick it back into music. If there's something you'd care to hear, you can give me a call or text me at 435-655-8255. I'll do what I can to get it on. In the meanwhile, I'm going to play stuff that I enjoy, and this is Santana, The Game of Love.

0: And there we had The Fix and Are We Ourselves. Before that, Santana, The Game of Love.
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0: Yeah, you're listening to KPCW right now. Hey, I'm Marty. I'm going to be here till 3. We're going to take a look right now, however, at the community calendar. Utah Olympic Park is having Community Day on June 8th. It invites all Wasatchback families to visit the inaugural Community Day on Monday, June 8th. 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And with that, we're going to get back to more tunes. So this first song up is Somber. The song is Homewrecker, followed by some of The Guess Who.

0: Aha, there you go. That's Waxy's Dargle by the Young Dubliners. Before that, we had U2, Even Better Than the Real Thing. Before that, The Guess Who and These Eyes, and we kicked off the set with Somber and the song Homewrecker.
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0: All right, just like you. 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Go to Community, do the drop-down, click on Lost and Found. You can post things on there that you may have lost or found, or maybe find something that you lost. See? So Eva lost a black-and-white English setter named Breeze. Pup weighs about 40 pounds at Trailside. And if you find a black-and-white English setter, give Eva a call, 815-210-5296. Numbers. Celia found a clip wallet that belongs to Kevin Thumb, who is apparently from Michigan, at the Utah Olympic Park bike trail. So, Kevin, I think this is pretty specific. Kevin, give Celia a call at 801-514-3677. Get your Wally back. And Martha found an EarPod charger at the Spin Cycle, or just plain Spin Cycle. I think that's the laundromat, yeah? If you lost your EarPod charger, give Martha a call, 831-601-4081. There's Lost and Found.
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0: All righty, we're going to get the music going again. We have a couple of requests, one for the Doobie Brothers, another one for Steve Miller Band, and I'm going to get those on in this next set. But first, we have a song. The song is Ride by Tash Sultana. Tash Sultana is coming up in concert at the Sandy Amphitheater on Saturday, May 30th. So if you like this song, maybe you can cruise out there and check them out. Here we go. This is the song Ride.

0: And there we had Wild Mountain Honey by Steve Miller Band. Thank you for Joe for the request. And before that, we had the Doobie Brothers, Jesus Is Just All Right. Thank you, Jackie. Thank you for the request. And before that was Tosh Sultana and the song Ride.
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3: 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Recreation, Arts, and Parks Cultural Grant supports organizations that enrich the overall quality of life for residents throughout the county.
0: All righty. Hey, it is 1:47. Looking over at the community calendar, have you ever thought of becoming a time traveler? You can step into the past at the historic Echo Church, which is one of Summit County's oldest landmarks. It's going to celebrate its 150th anniversary this year with a special exhibit tracing its humble beginnings to 1876. As a local non-Mormon church, through its unique role as a school, educating the town's growing community of children, to its rescue from demolition in the 1970s by dedicated local residents, visitors can also explore America 250, a traveling exhibit becoming the United States, Colonial America, and the Declaration 1776, featuring historic documents, images, maps, letters, and firsthand accounts from our nation's beginnings. With the generous support of the Summit County Rap Fund, the historic Echo Church is open every Saturday through Labor Day weekend from 11 to 4. Just 30 miles east of Park City on I-80, exit 169. So, however, it appears to me the America 250 exhibit is happening this Saturday, the 30th, and maybe not every single Saturday. So, all right, we're going to kick off next set of music here, taking us into the top of the hour where we'll have NPR News. This first song up is Deer Tick, and the song is Mary Singletary.

And this next song up is a request. Thank you, Terry, for requesting a tune on here today. Thank you for listening to KPCW. This is Ballroom Blitz by Sweet

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3: Live from NPR News in Washington, I'm Janine Herbst. South Carolina Republicans dealt President Trump a blow today, blocking a redistricting measure that would have pushed out the state's lone Democrat, Congressman Jim Clyburn. This after 3 weeks of rushed hearings and debates. Meanwhile, early voting for the June 9th primary got underway today. And Texas is holding a primary runoff today in a high-profile Senate contest between Republican incumbent Senator John Cornyn and State Attorney General Ken Paxton, whom President Trump endorsed. Iran says it shot down a U.S. drone after the U.S. targeted Iranian Navy boats. That comes as Tehran and Washington are negotiating a deal to reopen the Strait of Hormuz and enter nuclear talks. NPR's Daniel Estrin has more from Tel Aviv.
4: Secretary of State Marco Rubio said a deal could be days away, but it's unclear how the latest military escalation will affect efforts to reach a deal. Iran said at least four naval officers were killed in the U.S. attacks. The U.S. says it was targeting boats laying mines. And Iran reported explosions around a city on the Strait of Hormuz. That's the strategic waterway crucial to the world's oil and gas supplies that the U.S. wants Iran to reopen. Israel's opposition leader Yair Lapid called the Iran deal being negotiated bad. He argued it would be a matter of time before another war erupts between Israel and Iran. Daniel Estrin, NPR News, Tel Aviv.
3: The Supreme Court is refusing to intervene in a discrimination lawsuit brought by former Miami Dolphins head coach Brian Flores against the NFL, allowing the case to proceed toward trial. The justices today rejected an appeal from the league, which wanted the case handled through arbitration rather than in open court in New York. Flores sued the league and three teams, alleging it was rife with racism in hiring black coaches. Street drug deaths in the U.S. continue to drop fast, declining roughly 14% last year. That's according to the latest overdose report from the CDC. And NPR's Brian Mann has more.
5: U.S. overdose deaths peaked in 2023 with more than 110,000 fatalities in a 12-month period. They've been plunging ever since. According to the CDC, roughly 69,900 people died from overdoses in 2025, the lowest number of street drug deaths in a 12-month period since 2019. Experts say the drop is due to better medications for treating opioid addiction and wider access to health care. There's also been progress disrupting the smuggling of illicit fentanyl. Alabama, New York, and Virginia saw the biggest drops in drug deaths, but there are still problem areas. Arizona, New Mexico, and North Dakota have actually seen sharp increases in fatal overdoses. Brian Mann, NPR News.
3: Consumer confidence fell slightly this month as rising gas and food prices hit Americans' wallets. The Conference Board's Consumer Confidence Index fell 7/10, the first decline after 3 months of gains. This is NPR. In Western Europe, an early spring heat wave is shattering records in France and the UK as temperatures continue to climb. NPR's Fatima Al-Kassab has more.
6: Temperatures reached a record of nearly 95 degrees Fahrenheit in London on Monday, around 25 degrees hotter than the average high temperature for London at this time of year. The UK also experienced what is classed as a rare tropical night, when overnight temperatures don't fall below 68 degrees. And these records could be broken again as temperatures continue to rise this week. The UK Health Security Agency has issued alerts across England, warning of a rise in deaths, particularly among the elderly. Most homes in the UK do not have air conditioning. Last week, the UK's Independent Climate Change Committee warned the UK is built for a climate that no longer exists. Fatima Al-Kassab, NPR News, London.
3: Authorities in Washington state say there are casualties after a chemical tank at a pulp and paper mill imploded. Police say the tanks ruptured at the Nippon Dynaware Packing Company caused multiple critical injuries, including deaths. Search and rescue crews continue to look for survivors. There's no word on a cause of the implosion. The Scripps National Spelling Bee is underway in Washington, D.C., with 247 of the best young spellers in the English language competing this year in the Bee. That field will be cut down to about a dozen finalists, and the winner will be announced on Thursday. At the close, the Dow was down 118 points, the Nasdaq up 312. I'm Janine Herbst, NPR News in Washington.
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8: This hour of programming is brought to you in part by the generosity of our Broadcasters Club. KPCW would like to recognize Broadcasters Club members Renee Bodley, Joan Card and Annie Dannerbeck, Lisa and Tom Carhart, Doug Cherry and Katie Welch. 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
2: Yeah, thank you very much. This is Marty. It's 2:06. I'll be here up until 3 o'clock. If there's something you'd like to hear, you can call or text 435-655-8255. We've had several requests so far today, and that's fun. But right now, we're going to take a look at the weather currently in Park City. It is 66 degrees. There's a high today expected of 72 with a 50% chance of thunderstorms. Tonight, a low of 47 and a slight chance of thunderstorms. Tomorrow, a high of 74, but there is a good chance of some pretty significant wind. They're saying consistent about 14 to 22 miles an hour and then gusts as high as 38 miles per hour. But that seems to calm down more towards the evening, and we'll have a low tomorrow night of 48 degrees. Over in the Heber Valley, it is currently 70 degrees. A high today expected of 73. There's a 60% chance of showers today. Tonight going down to a low of 41 degrees with a slight chance of showers. Tomorrow, a high of 79. And once again, we have that chance of consistent wind of 20 to 25 miles per hour, but gusts potentially as high as 39 miles an hour. Tomorrow night, a low of 42 with patchy blowing dust, but mostly clear on Wednesday night. And then into Thursday, 82 and sunny, but a little breezy still. All right, and with that, we're going to kick the music back up. This is Johnny Blue Skies. The song is Situation.

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3: Hey, thanks, Brooke. This is Marty, Marty with a Y. Hey, looking over at the kpcw.org website and community calendar, upcoming is a Park City Museum is hosting a lecture that is called Medical Care in Park City in 1900. I would say that's the year 1900. Not for the Faint of Heart, given by Dr. Thomas Schwenk on Wednesday, June 3rd this year from 5 to 6 at the Education and Collections Center, which is located at 2079 Sidewinder Drive here in Park City. Life was rough and death was common in the remote mining town of Park City in the late 1800s and early 1900s. This presentation will discuss common diseases and injuries of the era, the doctors and nurses who cared for the town, and the funding and building of the much-needed Miners Hospital, which happened in 1904. For more information about this, you can go to parkcityhistory.org/event. Coming up tomorrow morning on The Mountain Life, you can tune in at 9 a.m. with hosts Mary Beth Maziarz and Lynn Ware Peake. This week, as part of their Live Like Sam Resilient Youth series, therapists James Ott and Nicole Small of Red Willow Counseling and Recovering will discuss how to best support teens as they navigate the challenges of adolescence and how to know when to consider therapeutic approach. After that, they will have Ivy Watrous and Kobe Summer of the Salted Roots, which they will talk about salts, spices, and embracing all the flavors of life as we head into summer. That's happening on The Mountain Life Wednesday mornings at 9 o'clock in the morning right here on KPCW. And here we go. It is 2:16 on this Tuesday afternoon. We're going to play a little bit of Rush. This is The Trees.

0: That was 17 Going Under by Sam Fender. And before that, we had Afternoons and Coffee Spoons by the Crash Test Dummies, and we kicked off the set with The Trees by Rush.
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0: Listeners just like you. 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Rush found a pair of Foster Grant reader glasses in a soft case. They don't know where. Rush doesn't know where that is. But if you lost your Foster Grant reading glasses, give Rush a call, 435-901-3492. Donna found a key fob found on Rambler Trail, left in North Round Valley Trailhead Basket over at the Rambler Trail. There is a phone number, but it would do no good to call because they left the keys in the basket over at the Rambler Trail. So if you lost your keys, they're in the basket. Sarah lost a black wallet with kid's ID and two debit cards at Kimball Junction. If you find a black wallet, two kids' IDs, give Sarah a call at 201-679-1421. And there you have it. Lost and found.
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0: All righty, we're going to kick off another set of music here, taking us up into the quarter until, where we'll let you know there's so many things going on around the community right now as we get into springtime here, and I'm going to give a shout-out to a couple of them coming up. This first song up, however, is Dermot Kennedy. The song is Funeral. That's followed by some Van Halen.
5: Well, you were staring down disaster.

0: And that's the Lost Lonely Boys with the song Heaven. Before that, we had Van Halen and Dreams. And we kicked off the set with Dermot Kennedy and the song Funeral.
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0: Yeah, hey, taking a look over at the KPCW community calendar, as I mentioned before, there's just tons of things going on as springtime starts to actually arrive. And the Summit County's Stormwater Coalition will celebrate National Trails Day with the return of Trails, Trash, and Tunes. Come and participate in a community cleanup and weed pull. Enjoy live music, kids' activities, and give back to the land in honor of this National Trails Day. Free lunch is available for the first 50 participants. If you're number 51, you're out. You get nothing. Attendees can also earn raffle tickets and win prizes by visiting the educational booth staffed by local partners and county employees. This is happening Saturday, June 6th from 12 to 3:30. They're meeting up at the New Park Amphitheater over at 1258 Center Drive in Park City.

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I don't think you could be both. 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That's the thing. Transportation is provided. To learn more about, this is happening on Friday, June 12th from 9 in the morning until 1 in the afternoon. 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All right. My wife went and saw a movie. She really liked it, and the movie is called Michael. And so we're going to play a Michael Jackson tune. This is Pretty Young Thing, taking us into the top of the hour in NPR News.

0: Keller Williams and the Keels. Keller built his reputation initially on his engaging live performances, no two of which are ever alike. Joining him on stage is award-winning flat picker Larry Keel and his rock-solid, in-the-pocket bass-playing wife, Jenny Keel, on the Egyptian Theater stage May 28th through the 30th. 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
5: 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Hey, it is Tuesday, and I'm here oftentimes on Tuesday. I'm Marty. I've enjoyed being here today. I hope you enjoyed it as well. We have NPR News coming up next.
6: Live from NPR News in Washington, I'm Ryland Barton. The Department of Justice has been purging government websites of information about prosecutions related to the January 6th Capitol riot. And as NPR's Tom Dreisbach reports, the Trump administration deleted information about violent assaults of police that day.
7: Late last week, the Justice Department said it was proud to purge its website of what it called partisan propaganda. In practice, that meant deleting news releases about January 6th prosecutions, including cases where rioters were convicted of carrying guns and assaulting police with pepper spray, tasers, and stolen police batons. It was just the latest move by the Trump administration to rewrite the history of January 6th, following mass pardons of the rioters and the announcement of a $1.8 billion anti-weaponization fund. And Trump officials are not ruling out the possibility that even violent January 6 defendants may receive taxpayer money. Tom Dreisbach, NPR News.
6: A federal court is blocking Alabama's attempt to use a congressional map that favors Republicans. NPR's Debbie Elliott reports the ruling comes in a long-running redistricting case over black representation.
8: A three-judge panel is granting a temporary injunction sought by black voters who argue the state is trying to use a map that the same federal court found to intentionally discriminate against them. Alabama's Republican-controlled legislature pushed through the redistricting plan earlier this month after the U.S. Supreme Court ruled in a Louisiana case that race should not be used to draw district lines. The black congressman whose district is threatened, Democrat Shamari Figures of Mobile, says he's pleased with the ruling but notes the fight is far from over. Alabama Attorney General Steve Marshall says the state will immediately appeal to the U.S. Supreme Court. Debbie Elliott, NPR News.
6: A new report on housing in the U.S. shows there are fewer affordable homes available to potential buyers. NPR's Stephen Basaha reports.
9: It's not just that houses have become more expensive since the pandemic. It's that there are fewer cheaper homes. In 2019, a family making $75,000 a year could afford about half of all home listings. In 2026, they could afford less than a quarter. This comes from a new report from Realtor.com and the National Association of Realtors. Nadia Evangela co-authored the report and says some areas are

0: becoming better balanced.
1: In some high-cost areas, like, for example, San Jose, San Francisco, and San Diego, have even improved compared to pre-pandemic levels.
0: But she says there's a long way to go to making them affordable. Stephen Bisaha, NPR News.
2: The White House says President Trump had preventative medical and dental exams today. In a post online, Trump said, quote, everything checked out perfectly. The tradition of the presidential physical goes back decades, though the White House decides what to reveal. This is NPR News from Washington.
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6: And you are listening to KPCW Park City. It is Tuesday, May 26th. The time now is 3:05, and it's time for The Local View. I'm Claire Wiley with you for the next couple hours. Happy to be in this seat today and hoping that all of you out there are having a good Tuesday. Let's check out what's happening with the weather out there, and then we'll get into music for you. It is 62 degrees right now in the Heber Valley, right outside the studios of KPCW. It is 62 degrees. 50% chance of showers and thunderstorms this afternoon. It does look like those skies are getting ominous and those clouds are rolling in. Partly sunny otherwise, with the high near 72, they're saying. So that would be 10 more degrees they're calling for. We'll see if that happens. Tonight, a 10% chance of showers and thunderstorms in the earlier part of the evening, otherwise mostly cloudy. A low around 47 overnight. Wednesday brings us patchy blowing dust in the afternoon because it looks like our wind gusts could get up to as high as 38 miles per hour tomorrow. Our high tops out near 74 degrees. Wednesday evening, mostly clear with low around 48. 33 mile per hour wind gusts coming in Wednesday evening. Thursday, also high winds, 36 miles per hour is what they're saying, but sunshine will prevail for your Thursday. 77 degrees is where we sit on Thursday, and then 47 overnight with mostly clear skies. All right, there you have it. That, my friends, is a look at your forecast. And now let's check in with your tunes. I've got Mumford & Sons to kick this off. This is Here.

0: three Republicans are running to become Wasatch County Sheriff, and KPCW and the Wasatch Record are hosting a candidate forum to help voters decide. Join us Wednesday, May 27th from 6 to 7 p.m. at the Wasatch County Senior Center. Candidates will answer questions about public trust, investigations into the sheriff's office, growth, budgets, ICE, and the future of law enforcement in Wasatch County. We'll see you in Heber Wednesday, May 27th at 6 p.m. at the Wasatch County Senior Center.
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2: 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I'm Claire Wiley, and we've got some Lake Street Dive all lined up for you. Then a little Leon Bridges as we get into Lost and Found. 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What was I going for there? I don't know. Get your dial on. There you go.

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1: And here we go. Here is your Lost and Found report. It looks like Martha found an EarPod charger that was found on the 25th of May, 831-601-4081. It was found at Spin Cycle. And Celia found a clip wallet that belongs to a Kevin T. from Michigan. UOP Bike Trail is where that was found on the 24th of this month, 801-514-3677. Kevin, that's the number to call to get that wallet back. Also, Rush found a pair of Foster Grant reader glasses in a soft case. That was on the 24th of this month. Isn't specified exactly where those were found, but if those are yours, you can give Rush a call at 435-901-3492. All right. And if you want to check out all of our Lost and Found submissions, all you have to do is go to our website. That, of course, is kpcw.org. The time now, 3:30. And that means that we are going to go into BBC headlines, and then we're going to bring you Marketplace Tech. And that's all happening right here, right now on your local community radio station, KPCW Park City. Here's BBC.
2: BBC News with Roisin Hasty. Lebanon says 31 people have been killed in Israeli strikes on Tuesday as its military expands the war against Hezbollah despite a nominal ceasefire. The IDF has told residents of the vast areas of southern Lebanon to leave their homes, with reports soldiers are advancing past land they've occupied since the truce was agreed last month. Mexico's government says it's arrested El Chinacate, the nephew of Joaquin El Chapo Guzman, the former boss of the powerful Sinaloa drug cartel. The US is seeking his extradition. The US space agency NASA has announced further details of its plans to establish a permanent base on the moon. Construction of the $20 billion facility is planned over the next 7 years. A Syrian official says the authorities in Damascus have located the remnants of the clandestine chemical weapons program developed under the former president Bashar al-Assad, including raw materials and munitions. Shares in Ferrari have fallen after the luxury car maker unveiled its first fully electric model. The response to its new loose vehicle has been largely negative. President Trump has suffered two setbacks in his effort to redraw congressional boundaries to favor his Republican Party. South Carolina's state Senate rejected a proposal to eliminate a seat held by the Democrat Jim Clyburn, one of the most important black congressmen in the U.S. In Alabama, a court threw out a proposal to eliminate one of the two black majority congressional districts. Western Europe has been enduring heatwave temperatures, with more records broken in Britain and France. Areas of London and Paris have recorded their highest ever temperatures for the month of May. And several European Union countries have asked the bloc to reduce protections for great cormorants. They say the aquatic birds eat so much fish they're affecting the fishing industry. BBC News.
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3: Peptides are short chains of amino acids. GLP-1 weight loss drugs are peptides, insulin is one too, and there are thousands of others. Now people are seeking out peptides in the hope of better muscles, better skin, better memory, better everything. One of the interested? RFK Jr., who runs the Department of Health and Human Services.
5: Yeah, I mean, I'm a big fan of peptides. I've used them myself.
3: That's him speaking in February on Joe Rogan's podcast. Many of the peptides people want to try are available for research use only. But Kennedy's FDA might change this. In July, the agency could decide to make about a dozen peptides more accessible by allowing pharmacies to compound and distribute them. I talked about this with Zara Stone of the San Francisco Standard.
6: So there's a lot of excitement about this July hearing that is coming up. And this hearing is ostensibly for the FDA to reassess a bunch of the formerly forbidden peptides and possibly put them on the okay to compound list. They're going to have scientists and researchers and academics. And the idea is that they will go deep into all the data and the studies and come out with the new guidelines as to whether these are okay for humans.
3: And that could make it legal for pharmacies to compound and sell these peptides and for doctors to prescribe them?
6: I mean, that is what people are hoping for. No one knows for certain, but a lot of people are really banking on what that's going to happen and are willing to like put money behind it now, just in, you know, able to get ahead of when it potentially happens.
3: Yeah. So you've been reporting on this. There are some startups that are poised to work in this space as soon as the FDA acts, if it acts. Tell me more about what these startups want to do.
6: I mean, these startups want to make a lot of money. They are realizing that peptides are popular. Everybody, you know, wants to be more jacked or wants to lose weight or wants to be smarter. And they're really trying to set themselves up as the go-to people for that. There's only so many companies that really can exist in the market. And while, you know, a bunch of them are like, oh, maybe we'll wait till July, a lot of other ones are like, actually, like, if we can get brand recognition now, if we can get trust, if we can establish credibility, that might be really advantageous. And trying to kind of get themselves as like the premier peptide brand.
3: How are they working in this space already? If a lot of peptides aren't allowed to be sold in the US, how are they kind of navigating this?
6: On the kind of most basic way, they're just selling the legal peptides and they're working really hard at their back end, like the infrastructure and that kind of stuff. So they can essentially click a button and are good to go when, you know, the potential green light happens in July. Other companies are like, hell, we will sell these illegal peptides right now. But they're trying to make it a little bit more subtle, as in like, maybe you have to pay a membership fee, maybe you have to enroll. So like, you know, you can't see it from the front page. And then they're shipping these out. And even though these peptides, you know, are not allowed to be compounded, there's excitement enough that, you know, venture capitalists with a bunch of money are like backing them publicly. And so, you know, these are on the market right now.
3: That's Zara Stone at the San Francisco Standard. I'm Stephanie Hughes, and that's Marketplace Tech. This is APM.

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4: Live from NPR News in Washington, I'm Ryland Barton. Iran is denouncing the most recent U.S. strikes against it as a sign of bad faith as negotiations press on toward a possible deal to end the war. Meanwhile, Iran began restoring internet access after a months-long national shutdown. The U.S. says the strikes were defensive, saying targets included missile launch sites and mine-laying boats. President Trump's redistricting effort was dealt a blow in South Carolina today after several Republican lawmakers joined Democrats in blocking a new congressional map there. South Carolina Public Radio's Gavin Jackson reports.
5: 26,000 voters had already cast early ballots in person for the June 9th primary. The Republicans voting to kill the new map said that it was too late. The map could have helped the GOP take South Carolina's lone Democratic seat held by Congressman Jim Clyburn. The failed attempt capped 3 weeks of rushed hearings, a special session called by the governor, long debates, limited public input, and questions over a map lawmakers said was crafted by the White House. South Carolina's state senate is not up for election this fall, meaning lawmakers might be insulated for a while from criticism by Trump. For NPR News, I'm Gavin Jackson in Columbia.
4: Texas Republicans are voting today in the most expensive Senate primary in history. NPR's Claudia Grisales reports State Attorney General Ken Paxton is challenging incumbent Senator John Cornyn.
6: Paxton, a controversial MAGA loyalist, drew President Trump's endorsement over Cornyn. Here's Paxton celebrating with supporters at a rally in the Houston suburb of Katy, Texas.
7: We're going to change this country, and we're going to go help Donald Trump get it done.
6: Cornyn is warning his party a Paxton nomination could open the door for Democrats to win the seat.
8: This would be their first chance they've had in 30 or 40 years or longer to pick up a statewide office.
6: The race exposed a crack in the red wall of Texas, pitting the party's populist movement against its establishment wing, showcasing a fight that's been brewing for more than a decade for control of the party in a post-Trump era. Claudia DeSalles, NPR News.
4: The Ebola outbreak in the Democratic Republic of Congo is outpacing efforts to respond. As NPR's Jonathan Lambert reports, there are at least 220 suspected deaths and more than 900 suspected cases.
9: The outbreak is still largely centered in northeastern DRC. But over the weekend, more cases were reported in Uganda, bringing their total to 7 confirmed cases. On Monday, WHO Director General Tedros Adhanom Ghebreyesus said the outbreak will likely get worse before it gets better. The outbreak is challenging for a few reasons. First, delays in detection allowed the virus to spread for a couple of months undeterred. There are also no approved vaccines or treatments for this species of Ebola. That leaves victims with supportive care at clinics, which can be hard to come by in this region. Bread-and-butter public health responses, like tracing contacts of sick people and requesting that they isolate, are the main tools for stemming the outbreak. Jonathan Lambert, NPR News.
4: This is NPR News from Washington.
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13: 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I'm Connor Thomas with your local news on The Local View. With the goal of reducing Quicksilver gondola lift delays, Park City Mountain is introducing the same type of avalanche control skiers now see in the Cottonwood Canyons. This summer, Park City Mountain is adding remote avalanche control systems to its winter arsenal. The Utah Department of Transportation and ski areas around the world use racks, as they're known, to trigger avalanches from a distance. That's so humans can travel through avalanche terrain safely.
14: You know, we can detonate these from our office with a button, so we're not hiking into terrain, so there's a lot of operational efficiencies.
13: Ski Patrol Director Andy Van Houten says the remote avalanche systems Park City is installing are intended to get the Quicksilver Gondola open more quickly. Two are going in the Limelight area on the east face of Pinecone Ridge, close to the gondola. Quicksilver is important because it connects Canyons Village to Mountain Village.
14: These large shots will expedite opening that lift on windy mornings, snowy mornings, when we don't plan on opening that for skiing, but we want to get that lift open.
13: The ground underneath lifts needs to be avalanche-free to allow for emergency evacuations or maintenance. The resort hasn't had racks before. Van Houten says patrollers will still need to toss some dynamite by hand to open Limelight and its surrounding areas for skiing. Van Houten didn't say whether the resort plans to add more racks, but he says resort leaders will be watching to see how the two on Limelight affect operations. Vail Resort's Epic Promise Foundation is a financial supporter of KPCW. In other news, Park City has a new set of rules for commercial recycling and trash hauling. KPCW's Christine Weller reports the guidelines are meant to divert more waste from Summit County's landfill.
15: The Park City Council approved code changes May 21st to increase recycling levels. The new rules require waste haulers to register with Park City, identify the items they haul, label bins, and report on weights annually. Sustainability Manager Luke Carton said haulers would start recording how much trash, food waste, recycling, cardboard, or other materials are being picked up starting in July.
16: If you are picking up recycling or food waste, we just want to make sure that you're taking it to a facility that recycles or takes that food waste. Because I guarantee you everyone hears that the trash truck picked up my trash bin, then picked up my recycling bin. They all go to the same spot.
15: If waste haulers don't comply, they may receive a written warning and a fine of up to $500. Businesses must comply to receive or renew a business license and have several options for doing so. Those include providing proof of active waste and recycling services with an authorized hauler or participation in a shared waste program, like the Historic Park City Alliance. Carton said this creates a paper trail if there are issues with businesses not following protocol.
16: If someone says, hey, so-and-so business is dumping in our bins, we can go talk to that business and say, hey, let's go through your waste bin. Let's see who you have accounts with.
15: Businesses can also self-haul their trash and recycling, but must register with the city. Christine Weller, KPCW News.
13: And while Park City's official frost-free date is still several weeks away, renters at the 130-plot Summit Community Gardens can begin planting cold weather crops. KPCW's Leslie Thatcher has details.
17: Father's Day typically marks the final day of freezing overnight temperatures in Park City, conditions that can destroy a garden in a single night. Summit Community Gardens Director Jess Collette says gardeners should still be cautious despite the recent warm weather.
18: Right now is a great time to plant all of your root vegetables and greens and these cold-tolerant herbs like cilantro and dill and parsley. But I'm still holding off on those frost-sensitive plants, so tomatoes, peppers, squash, all those summer veggies, just a little bit longer, probably more around mid-June. The nights are still going to get colder, even though they're kind of nice right now. I just know that we're going to have more frosty nights.
17: Collette says frost cloth can help protect fragile plants, but only raises temperatures by about 4 to 5 degrees above the outside air temperature. The season's garden plots are fully booked, but Collette says residents can still join a wait list.
18: Occasionally people move or need to return their plots throughout the season, so we do have a wait list if folks are interested.
17: The dates and participating restaurants and businesses for this season's Dinners in the Garden events have now been confirmed. Proceeds benefit the food pharmacy program. The garden also hosts education classes and workshops throughout the season. More information on the events page is at kpcw.org. Leslie Thatcher, KPCW News.
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3: And the time now, 4:10 on this Tuesday, May 26th. Hope you're having a great day out there. Let's check your forecast, see what is happening out there. I think it might be drizzling out there at the moment. 64 degrees right now in Heber Valley, right outside the studios of KPCW. 64 is where we land. And there is a 50% chance of thunderstorms out there. And it looks like it could be drizzling. It's kind of hard to tell at this time, but there might be a little bit of a drizzle out there. It's a bit breezy as well. It's about 10 miles per hour at this point. Overnight tonight, it's going to be mostly cloudy. There's a 10% chance of showers and thunderstorms in the earlier part of your evening. Then it's going to turn to mostly clear skies with low around 47. But tomorrow, that's when the wind really picks up. They're even saying there could be patchy blowing dust in the afternoon because our wind gusts could get up to as high as 38 miles per hour tomorrow. Sunshine, though, prevails, a high near 74 degrees. Wednesday evening, mostly clear with the low around 48. And it looks like we could keep those wind gusts through the evening on Wednesday up to 33 miles per hour. Thursday, again, sunshine, high tops out near 77 degrees. But those wind gusts, they're coming in at about 36 miles per hour. And Thursday evening, mostly clear with the low around 47. And there you have it. That, my friends, is a look at your forecast. And now we're going to get back into the tunes. Here's little Beatles, Get Back, right here on KPCW.
20: Rosetta. Sweet Loretta Fat, she thought she was a cleaner, but she was a frying pan. Yeah, the picker. Picture the fingers, great. Okay.

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2: And you are listening to KPCW, and it definitely is coming down out there now. So if you're in the immediate area here in Old Town, the rain is falling. We could use the precipitation, though, so we can't be upset about it. But make sure you dress accordingly, because there's a lot of people darting from the street to the car right now, trying to avoid the rain coming down. But it's coming down pretty good out there. Here's a little Stevie Nicks for you, Edge of 17.

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1: And here we go. Here is your Lost and Found report. It looks like Sarah lost a wallet with a kid's ID and two cards in there. That was at Kimball Junction. That was on the 23rd of this month. 201-679-1421 is the number to call for that. Also, Ashley lost a small dog with collar on Daly Avenue. And that was on the 20th of this month. The description of the dog is just a small dog, has a collar on it, Daly Avenue. The 20th of this month, 520-548-9473 is the number to call. Also, it looks like Eric lost a gold chain out by Trailside East Lower Turf Soccer Field on the 19th of May. 989-513-0706 is the number to call for that. And you know, of course, you can hop online to kpcw.org and peruse these lost and found submissions at your leisure and see if you can't help somebody out, and you can put something on there as well if you have lost something. All right, we are going to get into a tune, and then we are going to go into BBC headlines. Here's Noah Jones and Running right here on KPCW.

0: Nora Jones and Running right here on KPCW. And now, my friends, we are going to head on over to BBC Headlines, and then we'll bring you more local news right here on KPCW.
1: BBC News with Roisin Hasty. Lebanon says 31 people have been killed in Israeli strikes on Tuesday as its military expands the war against Hezbollah in spite of a nominal ceasefire. The IDF has told residents of vast areas of the south of Lebanon to leave their homes. Soldiers are reportedly advancing past land they've occupied since the truce was agreed last month. Israel also says it has attacked the new head of Hamas's military wing in Gaza, despite the ceasefire there. Mohammed Odeh was appointed in the days after Israel killed his predecessor earlier in May. Israel has repeatedly violated the truce agreed with Hamas in October. Mexico's government says it has arrested a nephew of Joaquin El Chapo Guzman, the former Sinaloa drug cartel boss. The U.S. is seeking the extradition of El Chinacate on drug charges. The U.S. space agency NASA has announced further details of its plans to establish a permanent base on the moon. The facility is expected to cost $20 billion. Shares in Ferrari have fallen after a largely negative response to Monday's unveiling of the luxury car maker's first ever fully electric model, the Luce. Bolivia's police commander says protesters demanding the resignation of the president, Rodrigo Paz, have now set up 150 roadblocks. The Northern Department of Beni has announced a humanitarian emergency because of shortages caused by the blockades. A chemical tank rupture at a pulp and paper mill in the U.S. state of Washington has left at least one person dead and others critically injured. Several people were admitted to hospital with chemical burns. And Western Europe has been enduring heatwave temperatures, with more records broken in Britain and France. Areas of London and Paris have recorded their highest ever May temperatures. BBC News.
2: 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KPCW and the Wasatch Record are hosting a forum for voters to hear from candidates running for Wasatch County Sheriff. KPCW's Grace Dorfler has details on tomorrow's event.
3: Wasatch County voters will choose among three Republican candidates for sheriff this June: Wasatch County Emergency Management Director Jeremy Hales, Summit County Detective Eric Maynard, and incumbent Wasatch County Sheriff Jared Rigby. On Wednesday, May 27th, voters can hear from all three at a forum moderated by reporters from KPCW and the Wasatch Record. The forum will be from 6 to 7 p.m. at the Wasatch County Senior Center in Heber City. Candidates will answer questions about transparency and public trust, immigration enforcement, adapting to the county's growth, managing the department's budget, and more. There will also be time for audience questions. Ballots will be mailed June 2nd, and the primary election is June 23rd. Grace Dorfler, KPCW News.
2: And voters can learn more about the candidates running for the state's newly drawn 1st Congressional District at a debate tomorrow. The district covers the Snyderville Basin and northern Summit County. Hosted by the Utah Debate Commission, it will feature Democratic candidates Liban Mohammed, Ben McAdams, Nate Bluen, and Michael Farrell. It will be streamed live starting at 6 p.m. Utah's primary election is June 23rd. Mail-in ballots go out to voters starting June 2nd. The deadline to register and receive a ballot by mail for the 2026 primary election is June 12th. Residents can also register to vote in person on Election Day. And in other statewide news, Utah Department of Natural Resource officers inspected more than 8,000 boats and decontaminated about 20 over the Memorial Day weekend. Statewide, officers found several violations, including failing to take the mandatory muscle-aware boater program course and not paying aquatic invasive species fee for motorized boats. Anyone taking watercraft onto Utah waters must take the muscle-aware course that includes non-motorized watercraft like paddleboards and canoes. Lake Powell is the only Utah water body infected with invasive species like quagga mussels. Efforts to clean local boats keep the species from spreading to other waters in the state and damaging ecosystems. We'll be back with more local news at 5:05.
4: 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Park City Chamber Bureau Senior Director of Partner Services, Scott House, with a monthly lodging update. And Park City resident Jen Drummond with one final mountain to climb to achieve her goal of becoming the first woman to climb the highest and second highest summits in the world. 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
0: And the time now, 4:35 on this Tuesday, May 26th. Now a rainy Tuesday. 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Your hosts, Mary Beth Maziarz and Lynn Wehrpeak. This week, they will be doing their Live Like Sam Resilient Youth Series with therapist Jason Ott and Nicole Small of Red Willow Counseling and Recovery. They'll be discussing how to best support teens as they navigate the challenges of adolescence and how to know when to consider therapeutic approach. And then Ivy Watrous and Kobe Summer of The Salted Roots will talk spices, salts, and embracing all the flavors of life as we head into summer. That's The Mountain Life. It's Wednesdays in the 9 a.m. hour, and it's right here on KPCW, so don't miss it. All right, let's get back into the tunes. Don't forget, you can get in on this. All you have to do is call or text. That number is 435-655-8255, and I'll play the song that you want to hear. In the meantime, how about we do, a little Katy Pruitt, kind of a sad song, Out of the Blue.

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1: And you are listening to KPCW Park City. I do have a crash to report. It looks like by Deer Creek Reservoir along there on US 189, it is appearing to be a crash that has closed some lanes and both directions. So it's hard to see from the cameras. We'll try to keep you updated of what's happening there. For right now, if you're heading in that direction toward Deer Creek Reservoir, there are quite a few backups there. There has been a crash reported, and it is affecting the lanes. So we will keep you posted on what's happening out there, the more information we can gather. All right, let's get back into the tunes now. Here is Sheryl Crow. This one is My Favorite Mistake, right here on KPCW.

0: Sheryl Crow, My Favorite Mistake, right here on KPCW. Just again to let you know, if you are heading the direction of Deer Creek Reservoir, you near Charleston, Utah, there is a backup. It's about 2 miles moving back towards Heber right now. So there is quite a long wait if you're heading in that direction. So if you can avoid going that way at this point, I would. It looks like there was a crash and it's involving both directions. So just stay safe out there and make sure that if you can avoid that direction that you do, because there's quite a backup. It's growing and growing at this point. Looks like it's about 2 miles back towards Heber, but it continues to grow. We're going to keep you posted what's happening out there as soon as we get more information. All right, we're going to go into NPR News in just a few moments here. 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We can be found on the dial at 91.7 and 88.1 FM in Summit County, 91.9 FM in Wasatch County. And of course, you know, you can always stream us live. All you have to do is go to our website. That is kpcw.org. And you can also download that KPCW app. That way you can take us wherever you go. And you can also stay informed by the minute, and you can also converse with us through the KPCW app. Or if you're at home, all you have to do is turn to your smart speaker and say, play KPCW radio. We've got more music on the way for you in just a few here after we go to NPR News. Then, of course, we'll be bringing you local news to keep you informed of everything that's happening here in the Wasatch Back. And we will keep an eye on that accident for you to make sure that we know what is going on out there. But right now, again, there is a crash, an incident that has been reported. It's at milepost 24 there on US 189 in Wasatch County. And the backup is heading towards Heber. And it's about 2 miles at this point. All right, my friends, it is 5 o'clock and you are listening to KPCW Park City. It looks like we also have a couple backups out there in Kimball Junction, as well as if you're rounding from 40 to 80 there coming out towards the junction. So just be aware that there are some backups on the roads out there and be careful. It is raining, so things are getting slick. So be safe on the roads and keep your dial here in KPCW.
1: Live from NPR News in Washington, I'm Ryland Barton. The U.S. says it struck missile launch sites and Iranian speedboats attempting to lay mines yesterday. Iran says it shot down 3 U.S. drones. Despite the violence, neither side appears to be pulling back on diplomatic efforts, as NPR's Aya Batraoui explains.
2: These talks are just a kickstarter for there to be direct talks again between the U.S. and Iran. So this is only an interim deal. But now Iran has leverage they didn't have before this war, and that's their control over the Strait of Hormuz. And this hardened regime does not trust the Trump administration. Trump withdrew the U.S. from Iran's nuclear deal with the U.S. in his first term, and then wars were launched on Iran during the last 2 rounds of nuclear talks in June and then in February. And now Iran is demanding what they call confidence-building measures. What they want is they want the U.S. to unfreeze their money that is locked in accounts in Qatar.
1: NPR's Aya Batraoui reporting. Street drug deaths in the U.S. continue to drop, declining roughly 14% last year, according to the CDC. NPR's Brian Mann reports.
3: U.S. overdose deaths peaked in 2023 with more than 110,000 fatalities in a 12-month period. They've been plunging ever since. According to the CDC, roughly 69,900 people died from overdoses in 2025, the lowest number of street drug deaths in a 12-month period since 2019. Experts say the drop is due to better medications for treating opioid addiction and wider access to health care. There's also been progress disrupting the smuggling of illicit fentanyl. Alabama, New York, and Virginia saw the biggest drops in drug deaths, but there are still problem areas. Arizona, New Mexico, and North Dakota have actually seen sharp increases in fatal overdoses. Brian Mann, NPR News.
1: An industrial accident at a paper mill in southwest Washington state this morning has killed at least one person and injured at least 10 more. Member station OPB's Eric Newman has more.
4: Emergency vehicles were coming and going from a paper facility for the company Nippon Dynawave on Tuesday morning. According to officials, the accident involved the rupture of a tank of a chemical compound called white liquor that's involved in the papermaking process. Mike Gorsuch is the City of Longview Fire Battalion Chief.
5: The incident is stable, but it is in recovery phase. Recovery efforts remain underway at the facility. Hazardous materials personnel and fire crews continue working closely with the facility staff to secure the area and to support the ongoing operations.
4: Officials did not provide additional details about the victims, and they said it's too early to know the specific cause of the accident. For NPR News, I'm Eric Newman in Longview, Washington.
1: President Trump has announced that the U.S. is admitting 10,000 additional white South Africans as refugees, citing persecution in their home country. This decision comes as the administration blocks refugees from other countries. Trump suspended the refugee program on his first day in office and has agreed only to allow in Afrikaners, a group of white South Africans. This is NPR News.
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9: 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I'm Grace Dorfler, and this is your local news on The Local View. A man found dead in Browns Canyon may have been murdered on the Wasatch Front. So why is Summit County prosecuting his alleged killers? KPCW's Connor Thomas has this report.
10: A Midvale woman and her boyfriend are accused of killing the woman's husband, then driving up from Salt Lake County to dump his body in Browns Canyon this spring. The Summit County Attorney's Office charged them both with murder in April. But on the heels of the high-profile Corey Richens trial, which required millions in county resources, a longtime county council member is asking whether local taxpayers should foot the bill. Roger Armstrong raised the issue at the council's May 6th meeting, noting that as a first-class county, Salt Lake is more populous and its budget is bigger. With 43,000 people, Summit County is a third-class county.
11: Why is a third-class county covering a first-class county murder with our third-class county budget?
10: Summit County Attorney Margaret Olson says the reason her office took the case is because the Summit County Sheriff's Office investigated.
12: When a case involves multiple offenses occurring in multiple counties, the prosecutor's office that has a habitual working relationship with the law enforcement agency that investigated the case most often prosecutes that case. Utah law provides for this practice because it best serves the interests of justice.
10: If the cases go to trial, it's likely prosecutors will call Summit County deputies as witnesses. The two people accused in the Browns Canyon case can't afford their own attorneys, so Summit County is paying their public defenders. Summit County is a financial supporter of KPCW. Connor Thomas, KPCW News.
9: Middle school students in Park City may have more sports opportunities starting this fall. KPCW's Christine Weller reports the Park City School District is considering a partnership with a new nonprofit.
13: Park City parent Chris Bear's family was at its breaking point a couple of years ago. Like many American families, his three kids opted to play club sports as middle schoolers because there were no school-based options. Club play is more competitive, but also more expensive and demanding for families. With Bear coaching and each child playing a different sport, the family never had time to eat dinner together. Things came to a head at a club tournament.
14: Some parents got together, we were club coaches, and we said, hey, look, we're in Mesquite, Nevada at a tournament, and the two Park City teams are playing against each other. So why are we leaving our town, much less our state, to do this?
13: So Bear and other Park City parents created City League in 2025. The nonprofit partners with Basin Recreation to provide recreational sports for local kids in first through fifth grade, with over 800 kids participating during the first year. Now, City League is looking to partner with the Park City School District to expand its offerings to middle schoolers. Bear presented a proposal to the Board of Education May 19th. For the 2026 to 2027 school year, the nonprofit plans to host soccer, cross country, and flag football in the fall, basketball, wrestling, and esports in the winter, and baseball, softball, and handball in the spring. A memorandum of understanding for the program is being drafted and will be presented to the board for approval in June. Christine Weller, KPCW News.
9: While Park City's official frost-free date is still several weeks away, renters at the 130-plot Summit Community Gardens can begin planting cold-weather crops. KPCW's Leslie Thatcher has details.
15: Father's Day typically marks the final day of freezing overnight temperatures in Park City, conditions that can destroy a garden in a single night. Summit Community Gardens Director Jess Collette says gardeners should still be cautious despite the recent warm weather.
16: Right now is a great time to plant all of your root vegetables and greens and these cold-tolerant herbs like cilantro and dill and parsley, but I'm still holding off on those frost-sensitive plants, so tomatoes, peppers, squash, all those summer veggies, just a little bit longer, probably more around mid-June. I just know that we're going to have more frosty nights.
15: Collette says frost cloth can help protect fragile plants, but only raises temperatures by about 4 to 5 degrees above the outside air temperature. The season's garden plots are fully booked, but Collette says residents can still join a wait list.
16: Occasionally people move or need to return their plots throughout the season, so we do have a wait list if folks are interested.
15: The dates and participating restaurants and businesses for this season's Dinners in the Garden events have now been confirmed. Proceeds benefit the food pharmacy program. The garden also hosts education classes and workshops throughout the season. More information on the events page is at kpcw.org. Leslie Thatcher, KPCW News.
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0: And the time now, 5:10 on this Tuesday, May 26th. And as we've been talking about, there are quite a few backups happening out there on the roadways. The first one we'll talk about is Kimball Junction. It looks like things on 224 are getting pretty slow out there. It is backed up to about almost Parley's Park Elementary School at this point. So just be forewarned about that. If you're heading in that direction, it is going to take you quite a bit to get into Kimball Junction. Also, a little bit of a slowdown there if you're coming from 40 going on to 80. There's a slowdown there as well. And then we've been talking about an incident that has occurred there by Deer Creek Reservoir. It looks like that back up in the direction towards Heber is starting to dissolve a little bit, so they're getting things cleaned up there, but you're still going to run into traffic if you're heading towards Deer Creek Reservoir coming from Heber. There was a crash there, and that is still quite backed up about 2 miles at this point, and it is pretty hard stopped, but it looks like the other direction is moving quite smoothly at this time. We'll keep you informed of what we know there, as much information as we can. So there you have it. That is a look at your roadways. Now let's take a look at your weather. It is 58 degrees right now in the Heber Valley, right outside the studios of KPCW. 53 is where we land. We do have showers right now throughout the area, and it is quite wet here in Old Town. So if you're coming through this way, make sure you dress appropriately and keep yourself covered and dry if you want to be. Hey, sometimes it's nice to be out there in the rain. I don't blame you if you don't want to either. Tonight, there's a 10% chance of showers and thunderstorms, mostly cloudy, then gradually becoming more clear towards the latter part of the evening with a low around 47 degrees. Wednesday, we're looking at mostly clear skies, sunshine, with a high near 74. However, there are wind gusts that are going to pick up for your Wednesday. They could get as high as 38 miles per hour. They're calling for patchy blowing dust in the afternoon on Wednesday. Wednesday evening, mostly clear with a low around 48 degrees. But those wind gusts keep up. They could be as high as 33 miles per hour. Thursday, sunshine with a high near 77. Winds could gust up as high as 36 for your Thursday. Mostly clear skies overnight with a low around 47 degrees. And there you have it. That's your forecast for the days ahead. And now, my friends, we are going to get into more tunes. Here we go. Here's the Rolling Stones for you.

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3: 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It's The Local View. I'm Claire Wiley here with you for about another hour. And it's been super slow on the request lines. That's okay. But if you do have a song that you want to hear, lay it on me now. 435-655-8255. Here's Billy Joel.

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1: And here you go. Here is your Lost and Found report. It looks like Rebecca lost a small wallet with a few credit cards in there. Whole Foods on the 16th of May is where that was last seen. The number to call is 303-601-0064. Also, it looks like Ken lost Black Ford key fob, no keychain. That was on the 16th of May as well. Glenwild Loop is where those keys were lost. 917-913-6320 is the number to call for that. And another key lost, or found, I should say. Brooke found a Jeep key. It was found on Main Street on the 14th of May. 435-901-4015 is the number to call. We'll do a couple more here. It looks like Eva lost a black and white English setter named Breezy. 40 pounds trailside is where the pup was last seen. That was just yesterday. If you have seen this black and white English setter, please give Eva a call. That number is 815-210-5296. And last but not least, it looks like Donna found a key fob on Rambler Trail, left in North Round Valley Trailhead Basket is where that key fob was set. So if that's yours, that's where you can find it. If you lost one on Rambler Trail, that was on the 24th, so just a couple days ago. 435-513-0829 is the number to call to get a little bit more information about that. And of course, my friends, you can take a look at our Lost and Found submissions. All you have to do is go to our website. That is kpcw.org. If you have something to add there, if you've lost or found something, that's the perfect place to do it as well. kpcw.org is where we house myriad information, including our Lost and Found reports and, of course, all of our public affairs news and PSAs, as well as public affairs shows. They're all there on kbcw.org. All right, it's 5:30. That means BBC Headline News is coming at you in just a couple seconds here, and then we'll bring you more local news. 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
2: BBC News with Roisin Hasty. Lebanon says 31 people have been killed in Israeli strikes on Tuesday as its military expands the war against Hezbollah in spite of a nominal ceasefire. The IDF has told residents of vast areas of the south of Lebanon to leave their homes. Soldiers are reportedly advancing past land they've occupied since the truce was agreed last month. Israel also says it's attacked the new head of Hamas's military wing in Gaza despite the ceasefire there. Mohammed Odeh was appointed in the days after Israel killed his predecessor earlier in May. Israel has repeatedly violated the truce agreed with Hamas in October. Mexico's government says it's arrested a nephew of Joaquin El Chapo Guzman, the former Sinaloa drug cartel boss. The U.S. is seeking the extradition of El Chinacate. The U.S. space agency NASA has announced further details of its plans to establish a permanent base on the moon. The facility is expected to cost $20 billion. The Brazilian Senator Flavio Bolsonaro has met Donald Trump at the White House in an attempt to shore up his scandal-hit campaign for president ahead of October's election. Bolivia's police commander says protesters demanding the resignation of the president, Rodrigo Paz, have now set up 150 roadblocks. The government has asked several neighbouring countries for help, including flying supplies in by air. North Korea says it's tested a range of tactical ballistic missiles, including a cruise projectile guided by AI. Earlier on Tuesday, South Korea said Pyongyang had launched several missiles into the Yellow Sea between the Korean Peninsula and China. And Western Europe has been enduring heatwave temperatures, with more records broken in Britain and France. Areas of London and Paris have recorded their highest ever May temperatures. BBC News.
3: 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Park City Mountain is introducing the same type of avalanche control skiers now see in the Cottonwood Canyons. KPCW's Connor Thomas reports it may reduce Quicksilver gondola lift delays.
4: This summer, Park City Mountain is adding remote avalanche control systems to its winter arsenal. The Utah Department of Transportation and ski areas around the world use racks, as they're known, to trigger avalanches from a distance. That's so humans can travel through avalanche terrain safely.
5: You know, we can detonate these from our office with a button, so we're not hiking into terrain, so there's a lot of operational efficiencies.
4: Ski Patrol Director Andy Van Houten says the remote avalanche systems Park City is installing are intended to get the Quicksilver gondola open more quickly. Two are going in the Limelight area on the east face of Pinecone Ridge, close to the gondola. Quicksilver is important because it connects Canyons Village to Mountain Village.
5: These large shots will expedite opening that lift on windy mornings, snowy mornings, when we don't plan on opening that for skiing, but we want to get that lift open.
4: The ground underneath lifts needs to be avalanche-free to allow for emergency evacuations or maintenance. The resort hasn't had racks before. Van Houten says patrollers will still need to toss some dynamite by hand to open Limelight and its surrounding areas for skiing. Van Houten didn't say whether the resort plans to add more racks, but he says resort leaders will be watching to see how the two on Limelight affect operations. Vail Resort's Epic Promise Foundation is a financial supporter of KPCW. Connor Thomas, KPCW News.
3: And the Park City Farmers Market will celebrate its 25th anniversary when it opens for the season tomorrow. Local vendors will be selling fresh produce, baked goods, and more. 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Camus baker Volker Ritzinger started the market to share his artisan breads decades ago, and the community has continued the tradition. And in other local news, Wasatch County voters can hear from the candidates running for sheriff tomorrow ahead of the primary. KPCW and the Wasatch Record are hosting a forum for voters to hear from the three Republican candidates. They'll answer questions about transparency, public trust, immigration enforcement, along with questions from the audience. The forum starts at 6 p.m. at the Wasatch County Senior Center in Heber. Ballots will be mailed out June 2nd ahead of the primary election June 23rd. We'll be back with more local news at 6:05.
6: Texas voters decide who they want as their Republican nominee for the Senate, incumbent John Cornyn or Texas Attorney General Ken Paxton, who was endorsed by President Trump last week. 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
1: And the time now is 5:36. You are listening to KPCW Park City. It's the local view, trying to keep you informed of what's happening on the roadways in real time out there. It looks like Kimball Junction has quite a backup if you're heading out of town on 224. It is approaching St. Mary's Church at this time. So if you are driving that way, just know that it is going to take you quite a bit longer to get where you need to go with that backup there. And then also on 40, it appears there is a backup as well, a little slow going there on the highway, and that's as you're coming towards 80 going into Salt Lake City. If you're turning in that direction, that is a little slow going there as well. So be careful out there on those roadways. It could be a little slick out there because it has been raining. It looks like that rain has lifted and the sun is starting to pop out now, and the clouds are going to hang out, but I don't think we're going to get much more in the way of rain at this time. But stay safe out there and make sure you keep your dial right here on KPCW. And just again, there was an incident that had happened right by Deer Creek Reservoir. And if you were coming from Heber into that area by Charleston, that is still pretty backed up as well. It looks like that's about 3 miles backed up at this point. So again, be careful out there. Keep your dial on KPCW and we'll try to keep you informed of what's happening in and around the Wasatch back. Okay, here is Franz Ferdinand now. This is Take Me Out right here on KPCW.

0: Three Republicans are running to become Wasatch County Sheriff, and KPCW and the Wasatch Record are hosting a candidate forum to help voters decide. Join us Wednesday, May 27th from 6 to 7 p.m. at the Wasatch County Senior Center. Candidates will answer questions about public trust, investigations into the sheriff's office, growth, budgets, ICE, and the future of law enforcement in Wasatch County. We'll see you in Heber City Wednesday, May 27th at 6 p.m. at the Wasatch County Senior Center.
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3: 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Here's a little Blind Melon for you. No rain.

Blind Melon and No Rain right here on KPCW. Just got a request in from Joe. Stevie Wonder, and You Are the Sunshine of My Life. Thanks, Joe. Here we go.

0: Keller Williams and the Keels. Keller built his reputation initially on his engaging live performances, no two of which are ever alike. Joining him on stage is award-winning flat picker Larry Keel and his rock-solid, in-the-pocket bass-playing wife, Jenny Keel, on the Egyptian Theater stage May 28th through the 30th. 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
2: And the time now is 6 o'clock straight up. You are listening to KPCW Park City on this Tuesday, May 26th. Thanks so much for always keeping us on your dial. We try to keep you informed of what's happening out there. It does look like the roadways are clearing up a little bit. There are still some backups on 224 and 40 onto 80. We'll keep you abreast of what's happening out there right here on your local community radio station. So keep your dial locked on KPCW Park City. We have NPR News coming up in just a few moments, then more local news for you to keep you informed of all the things happening in the Wasatch Back. It's what we do, so stay with us.
3: Live from NPR News in Washington, I'm Ryland Barton. Federal judges are temporarily blocking Alabama's new congressional map, which was designed to benefit Republicans in the midterm elections. Troy Public Radio's Joey Hudson reports.
4: The three-judge panel issued a preliminary injunction preventing the state from switching maps. This comes as several southern states consider new voting districts after a Supreme Court ruling on April 29th, which struck down Louisiana's congressional map, creating a second majority black district as a, quote, unconstitutional racial gerrymander. Alabama Attorney General Steve Marshall has praised the Supreme Court ruling.
5: My job in this office was to put the legislature in the best possible legal position to draw a congressional map that favors Republicans 7-0.
4: Similar redistricting efforts in other Republican-led states have also faced legal challenges. For NPR News, I'm Joey Hudson in Troy, Alabama.
3: The Trump administration is proposing a new government-wide non-disclosure agreement for federal employees. NPR's Andrea Hsu reports the administration says media leaks have put federal agents and military members in danger.
6: In its proposed rule, the Office of Personnel Management says recent leaks about immigration enforcement and the U.S. raid on Venezuela underscore the need for NDAs. But the proposal also appears aimed at stopping leaks related to policy and personnel matters more generally. Already, federal workers are required to safeguard confidential and proprietary government information. Now the administration is defining that broadly to include information about internal agency operations and deliberative material that is not publicly available. According to the proposal, agencies would decide for themselves whether to use the NDA, and federal employees would still have the right to disclose information as part of whistleblower complaints. Andrea Hsu, NPR News.
3: The Iranian national soccer team will train and live in Mexico for the World Cup. NPR's Ader Peralta reports their matches will be in the U.S.
7: President Trump had said that it wouldn't be appropriate for Iran to participate in the World Cup for, quote, their own life and safety. But on Monday, Mexican President Claudia Sheinbaum said what the U.S. didn't want was the Iranian team spending nights in the U.S. Instead, she announced the Iranian team would take up residence in Tijuana for the tournament and would make day trips to the U.S. to play their matches. All of this is happening a little more than 2 weeks before the World Cup kicks off. During the group stage, Iran is scheduled to play two games in Inglewood and one game in Seattle. Ader Peralta, NPR News, Mexico City.
3: A spring heat wave is scorching parts of Western Europe, breaking temperature records and triggering government warnings. Several drownings have been reported in Britain and France as people try to cool down. Experts say unpredictable and extreme weather is becoming more frequent. The UK is warning of potential health risks, especially for older people. This is NPR News from Washington.
8: 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Other contributors include the George Lucas Education